You know they're serious when they're talking about cutting short their vacation. Lawmakers on both sides of the aisle have been speaking out on the issue lately, especially because a major warning from people who would know has now hit the headlines. For several days, we've been hearing from two individuals on the inside of Anthropic, one who quit, the other who remains, both warning that the technology they helped build could threaten humanity. Jacob Coxon, a 27-year-old former Anthropic researcher, announced his resignation this week in a series of posts on X. He wrote this: "The people building AI earnestly believe that it could kill us all by the end of the decade. This is not a marketing stunt. If anything, many executives and senior researchers will couch their phrasing in the press to sound sensible. But I hear the same people express fear privately. No other human activity poses this level of danger." Then Evan Hubinger, a senior Anthropic employee who leads research on controlling future AI systems, publicly backed him up. Hubinger wrote this. He said, "Jacob is correct here. We really do earnestly believe AI could kill all humans. I personally think it's greater than 10% within the next decade. I believe Anthropic is trying its best, but we do not yet have a plan to solve alignment for superintelligence and are not clearly on track too." Those are extraordinary warnings. But they leave an obvious question. How would it actually happen? Well, the Wall Street Journal breaks the fear into two broad categories: human misuse and loss of control. First, human misuse. A bad actor could use an advanced AI system to design a novel virus, develop a biological weapon, or launch a massive cyber attack. And that risk is no longer entirely hypothetical. In a report released on Thursday, Anthropic said that it blocked multiple accounts that used its models in ways that could support the development of biological weapons. Over 30 days, the company identified about 35 separate research efforts involving potentially concerning activity, including work involving bird flu, other infectious diseases, venoms, and toxins. Importantly, Anthropic could not determine whether those users intended harm or were conducting legitimate scientific research. The second fear is loss of control. Not the Terminator, not robots suddenly deciding that they hate us. The concern is that a superintelligent system could pursue an assigned goal without regard for human life. Researchers call that misalignment. The Wall Street Journal article notes further that in lab tests, some AI models have displayed power-seeking behavior, attempted to copy themselves, avoided being shut down, and try to conceal what they had done. Take the classic thought experiment. Tell a superintelligent machine to make as many paper clips as possible. If it pursues that goal without human values or limits, it could eventually treat everything on Earth, including us, as raw materials for more paper clips. The machine does not need to hate humanity. It just needs to stop caring whether we survive. Which brings us to another question. If the people building these systems believe the system is the real risk, then why keep building them? Anthropic and OpenAI say the benefits could be enormous, from developing new medicines to advancing scientific research. They also argue that superintelligence may be inevitable and that the United States cannot allow an authoritarian government to get there first. Anthropic says that its safeguards are working, but acknowledges that stronger protections will be needed as the models become more powerful. OpenAI's chief scientist says no lab has yet solved the problems of monitoring and controlling such systems. Now, there are skeptics. Some say these warnings help AI companies market their products as incredibly powerful. Others say calls for regulation could help the biggest companies lock out the smaller competitors. But the warnings keep coming from the people building the technology. The White House has asked leading developers to voluntarily submit certain models for testing before release. And members of both parties have proposed kill switches and mandatory reporting of serious safety incidents. So far, those proposals have gained little traction. So we're left with a race toward a technology that could transform human life, led by companies that say they do not yet know how to control its most advanced form. Is that responsible progress, or are we building first and hoping to find the brakes later? It all leads me to today's poll question at Smirconish.com. Could AI wipe out humanity? Joining me now is the nation's first cyber czar, Richard Clark. He served for 30 years in national security roles in the U.S. government, including 10 years in the White House under three different American presidents. Currently, he's

0: the CEO of Good Harbor Security Risk Management. Okay, Richard, March 24, 2004, your words to the 9/11 Commission, we all watched on national TV. You said, your government failed you, those entrusted with protecting you failed you. You said, I failed you. Do you see parallels between pre-September 11 and this conversation about AI?
1: Michael, there are enormous parallels. In both cases, we had experts in the field giving clear warnings of an impending disaster, warnings based on empirical evidence, and they were ignored, or little was done to address their concerns. I think saying now that humanity is at risk is a little bit hyperbolic. It's meant to scare people. And when he says there's a greater than 10% chance of that happening, perhaps there's no way of knowing. But what we do know is there's probably 100% chance of major disasters, short of eliminating humanity, major disasters happening with AI if we don't do something soon. And the window for action is very, very small. We have to do something in the next several months to address these issues that you just raised. The lack of transparency. AI people don't know why their models do what they do. Deception. We know from the AI modelers themselves that these models are being deceitful. They're hiding stuff from their creators. We don't know what they will do, but we do know they have dangerous knowledge. They know how to make a bioweapon. They know how to make a nuclear weapon. They shouldn't have that knowledge. That knowledge needs to be deleted. There are technological solutions to these problems for transparency, for deletion of knowledge. And there are regulatory approaches, as you mentioned, monitoring, reporting, kill switches. All of this can be done. But right now, the government is doing nothing except voluntary review for hacking. We have the president of China coming here to Washington on the 24th. He has publicly talked about his concern with the possible loss of control. Wouldn't it be nice if our president talked publicly about loss of control being a concern? Wouldn't it be even nicer if the two presidents could agree to work together to stop loss of control?
0: You know that some will say, but we can't trust President Xi. And no matter what he says, if we put the brakes on, it'll be advantage China. And to them, you would say what?
1: That I worked for 25 years on arms control, where I was told you can't trust people to not build biological weapons. You can't trust people not to build chemical weapons. You can't trust people to regulate the number of nuclear weapons. And we developed over time, through negotiations, verification methods that gave us enough certainty that we signed treaties on all of those issues and the Senate ratified treaties on all of those issues. It's going to be tough, but you have to start somewhere and you have to start soon.
0: On this same issue, I want you to watch a brief clip of what Senator Cruz said this week. Play it.
2: Listen, I've actually joked that if, and this is somewhat tongue-in-cheek, but it's not entirely, if they're going to be killer robots, I'd rather they be American killer robots and not Chinese killer robots.
0: Richard Clark, you think what when you hear and watch that?
1: I think this is an excuse for not acting. I think this whole China boogeyman, China shibboleth, is something we have to get over. The Chinese are concerned about loss of control. They don't want that to occur any more than we do. And by the way, most of the Chinese models are stealing from American models through a process called distillation. They're not going to outpace us. If we slow down, they will slow down per force because that's how they develop their models.
0: I find it interesting that where the feds have not acted, where the Congress has not acted, states have taken action. Some say they worry about a patchwork that will result when you've got these 50 different lab experiments. Will you say something about regulation best on a state level or federal government level?
1: Obviously, it's best on the federal government level. But California and other states, New York, can prompt federal action. by filling in the gap, by coming up with good, smart, modern regulation. And that will force federal action. But we do need the federal government. We need the Congress. We need smart new regulatory regimes. And we need international action, not just China and the United States, but Europe as well. And until we get that, we are at risk. And that risk is significant. It may not be the end of humanity, but it's risk of nuclear weapons. It's risk of biological weapons. It's risk of the cyber attacks wiping out infrastructure. We're going to have disasters, Michael, if we don't do something. That is 100%.
0: You said that the Anthropic language, the two employees, one former, one current, was hyperbolic. Short answer, if you can. What worries you most?
1: What worries me most is the two things you mentioned from the Wall Street Journal. Human misuse and loss of control, where the AI goes off on its own. We've had ample evidence. This is not science fiction anymore. The AI companies themselves are telling us they've lost control. They don't know what these things are doing. They don't know when they're out on the internet attacking websites. They don't know when they're being deceptive. They don't know why they're making the decisions that they're making. That's dangerous. We cannot regulate everything else in the world and not regulate AI that could do this significant damage. We have regulations for guardrails on highways, but we don't have regulations for guardrails on AI.
0: Before we say so long to Richard, can we put the social media reaction on the screen? Perhaps I'll want to hear his reaction. From the world of X, these AI companies have no idea how to control their models. These models are just babies and are escaping. What happens when they grow up? Richard Clark, you would say what to John?
1: That they do have an idea of how to control them. It's more expensive. And they're not going to do it unless everybody in the business has to do it, because they'll lose competitive advantage. For example, deleting dangerous knowledge through a process called gradient masking. That costs money. They have to retrain their models. And in a way that we can delete knowledge about nuclear weapons and biological weapons. No one company is going to do that. No one company is going to fund that research or implement that research unless everybody has to. And so let's level the playing field, require it for everybody, not just the hyperscalers, but all open source, open weight models. We have to do it, and we have to do it soon.
0: Richard Clark, thank you as always. And to everyone at home, I want to know what you think. Go to my website at smirconish.com. Answer today's rather morbid poll question. Could AI wipe out humanity? What a perfect guest to have after yesterday's 25th anniversary of the events of September.

0: they've lost control. They don't know what these things are doing. They don't know when they're out on the internet attacking websites. They don't know when they're being deceptive. They don't know why they're making the decisions that they're making. That's dangerous. We cannot regulate everything else in the world and not regulate AI that could do this significant damage. We have regulations for guardrails on highways, but we don't have regulations for guardrails on AI.
1: Before we say so long to Richard, can we put the social media reaction on the screen? Perhaps I'll want to hear his reaction. From the world of X, these AI companies have no idea how to control their models. These models are just babies and are escaping. What happens when they grow up? Richard Clark, you would say what to John?
0: That they do have an idea of how to control them. It's more expensive. And they're not going to do it unless everybody in the business has to do it, because they'll lose competitive advantage. For example, deleting dangerous knowledge through a process called gradient masking. That costs money. They have to retrain their models. And in a way that we can delete knowledge about nuclear weapons and biological weapons. No one company is going to do that. No one company is going to fund that research or implement that research unless everybody has to. And so let's level the playing field, require it for everybody, not just the hyperscalers, but all open source, open weight models. We have to do it, and we have to do it soon.
1: Richard Clark, thank you as always. And to everyone at home, I want to know what you think. Go to my website at smirconish.com. Answer today's rather morbid poll question. Could AI wipe out humanity? What a perfect guest to have after yesterday's 25th anniversary of the events of September 11. He who played a significant role comes on March of 2004 in front of the 9/11 Commission and says, look, we failed you. And here he is today saying the parallels are real. Up ahead, President Trump has ordered new restrictions on mail-in ballots. He says it'll save the system. So why do so many see it as a form of potential sabotage? Please sign up for my newsletter at smirconish.com, the daily newsletter. When you're there voting on the poll question, I love this from Eric Alley. What a great sketch, so timely to our conversation.

0: but all open source, open weight models. We have to do it, and we have to do it soon.
1: Richard Clark, thank you as always. And to everyone at home, I want to know what you think. 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Answer today's rather morbid poll question. Could AI wipe out humanity? What a perfect guest to have after yesterday's 25th anniversary of the events of September 11. He who played a significant role comes on March of 2004 in front of the 9/11 Commission and says, look, we failed you. And here he is today saying the parallels are real. Up ahead, President Trump has ordered new restrictions on mail-in ballots. He says it'll save the system, so why do so many see it as a form of potential sabotage? Please sign up for my newsletter at smirconish.com, the daily newsletter. When you're there voting on the poll question, I love this from Eric Alley. What a great sketch, so timely to our conversation.

0: CNN.
1: There is no list. By now, you've heard that President Trump signed an executive order with the stated purpose of ensuring that voting in federal elections is limited to U.S. citizens and of using the U.S. mail to enforce that restriction, which sounds reasonable. Only citizens have the right to vote. But how would it work? Under a rule that the post office finalized late last month, a state that wants to send ballots through the mail must first upload the name, the address, and a unique barcode for every voter it intends to reach into a new federal portal. Ballots that are not in the system get bounced back to the election office, which means the Postal Service can refuse to carry a ballot to any voter who isn't on the list. Hence, the Postal Service is now a gatekeeper on who can vote by mail. That might make sense if only the Postal Service had access to a list of citizens. But it doesn't. In fact, in a filing at the Supreme Court this week, the government conceded that the Postal Service has, quote, no role in verifying whether male voters are eligible. And no one else has such a list either. This has ramifications beyond President Trump's executive order, of course. For example, the president just announced at his convention on Wednesday that if Republicans win the House and Senate, he will issue a dividend to every adult citizen in the United States for $5,000. Whether or not this is a good idea, how can he be sure that he's going to get all those checks only to citizens and to nobody else? In fact, the United States has never had a comprehensive list of its citizens. That's not an oversight. It's by design. Almost as soon as the Constitution was ratified, the framers added a Bill of Rights to reassure individual citizens that they had protection against an overreaching federal government. Think about it. The First, the Second, the Fourth, the Fifth Amendments, arguably even the Third, are all about keeping Washington at arm's length. Freedom of speech, of the press, of worship, to petition, to peaceably assemble. Something foundational is at stake when the federal government starts assembling the means to surveil its own people. And here's the practical problem with quickly building a list. Birth records are maintained by states and counties, not the federal government. There is no single file that reliably identifies every citizen by name, address, and citizenship status. Instead, we have records of subsets of the population. For example, DHS, they have naturalization records for people who became citizens through the immigration process. The State Department, they have passport records for people who have obtained a passport. And the Social Security Administration has records that include a citizenship field, but those records were designed to administer benefits, not to determine who can vote. So what's the intended solution? The president's executive order directs the Department of Homeland Security, working with the Social Security Administration, to build something the country has never had, a state citizenship list for every state, a roster of every confirmed U.S. citizen, everybody 18 and over living within its borders, and to deliver it to state officials no fewer than 60 days before every federal election. And then it directs the Attorney General to prioritize the prosecution of state and local election officials who send a ballot to anybody who's not eligible. Because the order relies on those partial databases, whole categories of citizens are at risk of being left off or misclassified. Think native-born citizens without a passport, or naturalized citizens with outdated or inconsistent records, or citizens born abroad to U.S. citizen parents, or people whose names changed through marriage, divorce, adoption, or a court order. Older Americans and anybody who rarely deals with the federal government. And Americans with common names, hyphenated names, or a junior, or the third after their name. Anyone a computer might enter two different ways. We don't have to guess how a list built from those sources performs. We already watched it. The administration expanded a DHS tool called SAVE so that states could run their voter rolls against Social Security data. Texas ran it. They flagged more than 2,700 registered voters as potential non-citizens. In Denton County, one in seven of those flagged had already proved that they were citizens by the time that reporters checked. In Boone County, Missouri, more than half of those flagged were citizens. Alabama inactivated more than 3,000 voters and later acknowledged that more than 2,000 of them were eligible. In June, a federal judge in Washington blocked that overhaul, writing

0: that officials haphazardly combined and repurposed the private information of millions of Americans, including citizenship data that they knew to be unreliable. And now scale that up, not a few thousand flag names in one state, but a list of every citizen in every state rebuilt on a 60-day cycle from records nobody designed for this purpose. The administration's own June 30th deadline for the portal that would hold these lists, that came and went. The September 4th target, 60 days out from the election, that came and went. NPR reports that the Justice Department now says only that it will give opposing lawyers 48 hours notice before the lists go live. And meanwhile, close to 100 million mail ballots need to move this fall. The New York Times editorial board, they just weighed in on this big picture issue. They claim the order oversteps the president's authority because the Constitution leaves the time, place, and manner of elections to the states. The barcode system is rushed. A postal whistleblower warns that one bad scan can reject an entire batch of ballots. Nearly one in three Americans now votes by mail, and the post office has no experience deciding who gets a ballot. That's all true, and it's typical of the coverage of this issue. Missing is the word citizenship and any acknowledgement that when you get beyond the barcode, there's still the question of how to test eligibility based on whether voters are actual citizens. We'll see if President Trump's plan goes forward. He's certainly getting plenty of pushback. A federal judge in Boston, Indira Talwani, has blocked the administration at every step since June, most recently, the postal rule itself. And on Thursday, an appeals court ruled that they would not lift Judge Talwani's preliminary injunction that prevented the post office from carrying out Trump's executive order. Meanwhile, this week, 23 states and the District of Columbia filed a request urging the Supreme Court to let the judge's opinion stand, and at present, we're awaiting a decision from SCOTUS. I raised this issue on my SiriusXM radio program this week with Senator Chris Coons of Delaware. I told him that I worry there will be people whose names won't appear on the list, who should, and vice versa, and that I see that as a prescription for chaos. Coons, before he was in the Senate, spent a decade as a county election official. And he told me that one of the real strengths of our electoral system compared to many other democracies is that it's diffuse, run overwhelmingly by nonpartisan, dedicated local people, volunteers who staff the polls, elected secretaries of state, county election boards. And that keeps any one party or interest from controlling the machinery of the elections. It's a foundational principle that the federal government doesn't run our elections. And not lost on Senator Coons in any other context, the people pushing for a national database like this, they would be the first ones to oppose it.
1: Look, there has long been a widespread resistance amongst libertarians and conservatives to the federal government having anything like a list of gun owners or a list of citizens or a list of our individual addresses. You know, look, one of the defining features of communist China is that they surveil, monitor their citizens, their residents in every aspect of their lives. We allow companies to do it. I mean,
2: it's true.
1: Google and Meta have huge quantities of data.
2: I'm sure they know the answer, but the government doesn't know the answer.
0: But most importantly, Senator Coons underscored the fallibility of government records.
1: And look, Michael, a great part of my job as a senator on behalf of a million Delawareans is addressing constituent concerns. And I get a summary every single week from my team of what it is people are calling and emailing about, that they want me to know about or want me to, and constituent cases. Every single week, somebody reaches out to us about the IRS, Social Security, or Veterans Administration making mistakes. Some of them are astonishing. You know, the Social Security Administration sending a widow a letter saying, we have overpaid you $40,000 over the last decade. You must repay us immediately. And she calls and calls and can't get anyone on the phone, is trying to figure out what's going on. You know, that's not every day or every week, but we routinely get less dramatic examples, but still regular examples where the VA, IRS, or Social Security generates wrong information, drops people from the rolls, demands that people repay something they don't owe, or denies them benefits they've earned. And I have five people in Wilmington. That's all they do every day, all day, and two people in Dover. And that's just a million people. We have 330 million people. How many mistaken records are there at the IRS, at the Veterans Administration, State Department passport list? You know, I think for us to imagine that the federal government, with no real preparation for this, it's not like the census where they spend years preparing to carry it out, by the way, census records, it will not go well if there is an insistence by the U.S. Supreme Court on implementing this ill-conceived solution in search of a problem.
0: Let me be clear about what I'm not saying. I'm not against verifying citizenship. No one who's ineligible should be casting a ballot. But the evidence says that almost nobody's doing that. When seven states ran roughly 35 million registered voters through the federal tool, they turned up about 4,200 possible non-citizens, about 1/100 of 1%. And we know from county follow-ups that a meaningful share of those flags were wrong. You know, there is a fix for this. Michael Lind, writing in Tablet, argues that a national ID for citizens would solve illegal employment, non-citizen voting, and identity verification in one stroke. More than 170 countries have one. But as a writer at Reason magazine countered, linking every American's records in one federal database also creates, in the words of the late Senator Daniel Akaka, one-stop shopping for identity thieves. Now, that's a debate worth having. It's a debate this country has ducked for 250 years and for good reasons that go to the Bill of Rights. What you can't do is skip the debate, order up the list in the 60 days before the records that don't even exist, hand it to the post office, and threaten to prosecute the county clerk who gets it wrong. The Supreme Court may decide the fate of the postal rule any day, but whatever the justices do about the envelopes and the barcodes, the harder question remains. Who is a citizen? And how does Washington know? Don't try to check the list, because that's impossible. There is no list. Still to come, more of your social media reaction, and go to my website at smirconish.com. Vote on today's poll question. Could AI wipe out humanity? Plus, the towers fell 25 years ago. We must never forget, but as a nation, could we all come together and unite as we did in the aftermath of 9/11, or are we all too politically divided today? 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You'll get the work of Jack Oman, among others.

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1: So how do you find me in social media? 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All the usual places. Facebook, the newsletter. Coincidentally, mail-in voting is just like AI. Without guardrails, it can be disastrous. We need to verify that the votes cast are legitimate. Look, it originated in the Western states. States like Oregon have no incident. I mean, it's been really smooth operating. And yes, there have been a couple handful of screw-ups, but the data just doesn't suggest that we have a problem. The data, let me say it clearly, does not suggest that we have a problem that warrants the kind of fundamental overhaul that the administration is seeking to carry out right now. And for all the reasons that I revealed in my commentary, the federal government doesn't have a citizenship list, and put the barcodes aside. So much of the attention so far has been on the portal and the Postal Service. People love to demonize the Postal Service. Let me tell you something. The Postal Service has an awesome record of delivering ballots. I'm imploring you to take your eye off barcodes in the Postal Service and just assume that they function well. Where's the list? You know it's going to be a blank show. Because people who ought to be on it won't be, and people who shouldn't be will be. The DMV case from Jersey a couple of weeks ago, your most recent example. This is a real issue. Supreme Court's going to deal with it any minute. So hopefully they'll put an end to it. Again, I don't want to be misunderstood. I want there to be safeguards and ensure that people who are citizens are voting. But this is not the way to do it. Okay, sorry I was long-winded. Give me another one, please. I just checked with ChatGPT and it said there's nothing to worry about, says Joe. You know, Joe, I'll tell you something. Richard Clark, really the perfect guest to have today, the nation's first cyber czar. He was not playing that role at or about September 11 because we weren't focused on cyber issues. But like, he's the guy who 3 years after September 11, having served three American presidents in front of the 9/11 commission, comes on and in a very emotional moment says, we failed you. I failed you. And 25 years ago, you know, yesterday was that anniversary. And here he is today on the program saying the parallels are unmistakable. The same flashing lights that we had pre-September 11, he sees now relative to the cyber threats that face us. Please make sure that you're voting on today's poll question at Smirconish.com. I know it's a little gruesome, but the Wall Street Journal, the Anthropic stories this week, it had to be this. Do you think that AI could wipe out humanity? And still to come, September 11, which was meant to tear us apart, actually unified us, at least then. But now that a generation plus has grown up since then, does it mean the same thing?

thing, for that matter, could any event ever unify us again? Please register for my newsletter. It's free and it's worthy when you're voting on the poll question of the day. I thought this was perfect. I thought this was beautiful. Steve Breen drew this for my newsletter this week, and it just summed up so much, and not lost on me is that he used purple as a background color.

example, this is a real issue. Supreme Court's going to deal with it any minute. So hopefully they'll put an end to it. Again, I don't want to be misunderstood. I want there to be safeguards and ensure that people who are citizens are voting. But this is not the way to do it. Okay, sorry I was long-winded. Give me another one, please. I just checked with ChatGPT, and it said there's nothing to worry about, says Joe. You know, Joe, I'll tell you something. Richard Clark, really the perfect guest to have today, the nation's first cyber czar. He was not playing that role at or about September 11 because we weren't focused on cyber issues. But, like, he's the guy who 3 years after September 11, having served three American presidents in front of the 9/11 Commission, comes on and in a very emotional moment says, we failed you. I failed you. And 25 years ago, you know, yesterday was that anniversary, and here he is today on the program saying the parallels are unmistakable. The same flashing lights that we had pre-September 11, he sees now relative to the cyber threats that face us. Please make sure that you're voting on today's poll question at Smirconish.com. I know it's a little gruesome, but the Wall Street Journal, the Anthropic stories this week, it had to be this. Do you think that AI could wipe out humanity? And still to come, September 11, which was meant to tear us apart, actually unified us, at least then. But now that a generation plus has grown up since then, does it mean the same thing? For that matter, could any event ever unify us again? Please register for my newsletter. It's free and it's worthy when you're voting on the poll question of the day. I thought this was perfect. I thought this was beautiful. Steve Breen drew this for my newsletter this week, and it just summed up so much, and not lost on me is that he used purple as a background color.

Street Journal, the Anthropic stories this week, it had to be this. Do you think that AI could wipe out humanity? And still to come, September 11, which was meant to tear us apart, actually unified us, at least then. But now that a generation plus has grown up since then, does it mean the same thing? For that matter, could any event ever unify us again? Please register for my newsletter. It's free and it's worthy when you're voting on the poll question of the day. I thought this was perfect. I thought this was beautiful. Steve Breen drew this for my newsletter this week, and it just summed up so much, and not lost on me is that he used purple as a background color.

0: CNN.
1: 25 years yesterday, I'll never forget where I was. If you're of a certain age, neither will you. Me, I was in a courtroom in Philadelphia's City Hall, day two of a case that I was trying, when a member of the judge's staff leaned in and said that a plane had just hit the World Trade Center. I assumed it was an air traffic control mistake. By that afternoon, I was in a radio studio talking about a man named Bin Laden, whom I could barely have identified that morning. I went back and listened to the tape this week. I don't sound like a person who knew what was coming. Everybody old enough has a version of that story, where we were, who we called, how long we sat in front of the television. For a quarter century, I've called 9/11 the December 7th of our lives, and I meant it as a measure of scale. This year, I hear it as a warning, because Pearl Harbor was the day that would live in infamy, and it did for a while. By its 25th anniversary in 1966, the country had moved on to Vietnam. The men who were on the Arizona, they never forgot. The country, in a way that countries do, kind of put it in a drawer. That's not a failure of our character. It's what time does. And what worries me now is how much faster it seems to be happening and why. Think about the world on September 11, 2001. The internet was something you dialed into over a phone line, and half of us didn't. The iPhone was still 6 years away. There was no Facebook, no YouTube, no Twitter, no feed. If you wanted to know what happened, you turned on a television. There were a handful of places that you could turn, and everybody you knew was watching one of them. We pretty much watched the same shows on the same nights and then talked about them the next morning at the office because that's where we went. Nobody was working yet from the kitchen table, and we were not yet fully sorted into our political silos. We were, without ever thinking about it, in each other's company. And that's why the country came together the way that it did, not because we were better people in 2001, but because we were in the same room. Remember the flags on the overpasses? The lines at the blood banks? Members of Congress singing on the Capitol steps? A 90% approval rating for a president who had won with fewer votes than his opponent just 10 months prior. None of that required a plan. It was what a connected people did on reflex. And I'm not sure the reflex is still there. If September 11 happened today, we'd be arguing about it by dinner time. You know, whose fault was it? Which network do we trust? Which video was real? Within a week, a conspiracy theory would have more views than the president's address. And within a month, it would probably be a wedge issue. I hope that I'm wrong. I fear that I'm not. And technology is only half of it. The other half is what those 25 years contained. We built a 24-hour news cycle that needed to be fed, and the world obliged. Iraq,

0: Katrina, the financial crisis, the first black president, the night we got bin Laden. Sandy Hook, Brexit, and Trump in the same year, a pandemic that killed more than a million Americans, George Floyd, January 6th, the fall of Kabul 20 years after we went in, Ukraine, October 7th. Each arrived as the most important story of our lives, and each was displaced by the next before we had finished absorbing it. A news cycle that fast doesn't let anything stay momentous. There's always something else. You want evidence? A few blocks from Ground Zero on Greenwich Street, there used to be a second museum, the 9/11 Tribute Museum, founded by the families. The tour guides were survivors. They were firefighters. They were the mothers and the fathers of the dead. Over 16 years, it welcomed 5 million visitors from 141 countries, and then the visitors stopped coming. More than 500,000 attended in 2011, 150,000 in 2019, 26,000 in 2021. It closed for good in August of 2022, 3 weeks before the 21st anniversary, not because of a scandal or a lease dispute, but because a museum built on the promise that we would never forget could not stay open on the number of us who remember to show up. And here's the part that should worry all of us. Anyone under 25 today was born after the attacks. That's a third of the country. They know 9/11 the way that I knew Pearl Harbor, as a chapter, not a day. Here's an example. The only Rudy Giuliani that they know is the post-9/11 Rudy. But there was another Rudy, a Rudy who provided the country with real leadership when we needed it the most, as I told him this week. Now I want to address all of those who will listen and all of those who will watch, and they'll say, you know, you spent a half hour with Mayor Giuliani and you didn't ask him about Trump and you didn't ask him about this and you didn't ask him about that. And here's what I want to say. I want to say Mayor Giuliani in the last 25 years has pissed me off, too. But I will be forever grateful for the leadership that he showed at a time when we needed it most. In the aftermath of September 11, I'd rather say that with you here than say
1: it. Thank you, Michael. I appreciate that. Of course, I've disagreed with you too in all that time, and I do believe I was doing the right thing all during that period. It's the same Rudy Giuliani that was 9/11 as the Rudy Giuliani who stood up for a president who was persecuted, and was persecuted himself. But having said that, I understand that too. I understand that people disagree with me on things and never have held that a grudge or anything like that.
0: If we don't restore some common experience, then God forbid there's a repeat of that morning. We'll not be able to do what we did in 2001. We'll not be able to come together. 9/11 showed us some of the worst of humanity. It also showed us some of the best. And both are reasons we should never forget. You still have time to vote on today's poll question at Smirconish.com. Could AI wipe out humanity? Please sign up for my newsletter while you're there voting. You'll get the work of illustrators like Rob Rogers.

September 11. Well, you remember a month in advance of September 11, there was the PDB, the president's daily briefing. Bin Laden determined to strike in the U.S. That was the headline. I view this as the equivalent. We've just been given the PDB by somebody on the inside. Now, what are we going to do about it? More social media. Go ahead. What do we have? I'm shocked. The commie from at CNN doesn't want election security. That must be directed to somebody else. Next, what do we have? Never forget the right mayor at the right. Yeah, Jeff, I agree with you. Look, you know, people are like, oh, how could you be so nice to Rudy? Because I remember Rudy. I remember Rudy on that day and at that time and what we so desperately needed. And 25 years is a time of reflection. And I'm not going to forget that. And I'm not afraid to say it. And you heard me say to him, I said to him, Mayor, you've pissed me off, you know, in the last 25 years. He said, well, you did the same to me. But I'd rather have the civil dialogue with him, and I'll never forget what he did for the country. That's it. By the way, does that make me a commie? If you missed any of today's program, you can always listen anywhere you get your podcasts. We thank you for watching, and we will see you next week.

0: CNN.
1: Okay, there's the poll results so far. Pretty decisive and a lot of votes. A tick under 30,000. Could AI wipe out humanity? 76% of us, I'm in that affirmative vote, say yes. Here's some of your social media reaction to today's program. Appreciate you following me in all the usual places. Do you truly believe AI can kill humans? Today, you have officially become a conspiracy theorist. Hey, Gerby, did you not hear the part where I said that the guy named Hubinger, who is at Anthropic, not he who quit, but the guy who's still there and is in charge of controlling AI, said that in his opinion, there's a greater than 10% likelihood in the next decade. Did you not hear that part? So it's not me being an alarmist. I'm not a conspiracy theorist, but in this case, I'll tell you how I regard this. And it's funny to have had Richard Clark here on the program today. Yesterday, of course, you know, we honor those that we lost on September.

0: This is CNN.
1: Hello there and welcome to CNN World Sport. I'm Don Riddell in Atlanta. We will kick off the show today in New York, where a thrilling US Open women's tournament reached a crescendo in an epic final. The top two seeds, Aryna Sabalenka and Elena Rybakina, went head to head. Rybakina, who had already snatched Sabalenka's world number one ranking during the tournament, was hoping to also take the US Open trophy from her. And if so, she would deny the two-time defending champion a rare chance of a three-peat. Here's Patrick Snell on the ground to tell us how it all played out.
2: What an amazing last few days it's been for Elena Rybakina. She's going to be leaving the Big Apple, not just as the new top-ranked player in the world, but also the new US Open champion after sealing her third career major on Saturday at the expense of her great rival, Aryna Sabalenka. This would be a thrilling contest as the top two players in the world lock horns on Saturday in the Big Apple. Sabalenka's frustration growing in the fifth game of the first set. The Belarusian serve is broken, Sabalenka receiving a code violation after hitting the ball away in frustration. Rybakina in control early on as the first set goes her way. After losing the first set 6-4 though, Sabalenka hitting back in style to win the second set 7-5 to keep her dreams alive of a history-making third straight US Open title. A thrilling comeback was on the cards. Not the case though, because what would happen in the third set, the decider going the way of Rybakina. It was dramatic, it was intense, but it would be the player from Kazakhstan who gets an early break of serve. Another break of serve would follow. And from that moment on, Sabalenka's fate was sealed. Elena Rybakina.

0: back in a Grand Slam champion again, and also showing a rare display of emotion after sealing her third career Grand Slam title.
1: I honestly was coming here for last 10 years and it was never successful, nothing close to that. And I mean, it's just incredible, and I'm falling in love in New York more and more. And it's an amazing memories for me. Thank you, guys.
0: Rybakina is now three quarters of the way now after this US Open victory to a remarkable career Grand Slam. That is quite an incredible achievement when you consider her first career major came in 2022 at Wimbledon. Amazing scenes for the player from Kazakhstan. And with that, I'll send it right back to you.
2: All right, thanks, Patrick. Sunday is going to be the men's final between Alexander Zverev and Ben Shelton. And what a year it has been for Zverev. For so long, he's been knocking on the door, labeled the best player never to win a major. And now he's got a chance to win two Grand Slam titles in the same season. In the first semi-final match on Friday, Zverev dispatched Karen Khachanov in straight sets, meaning he's now heading to his third consecutive Grand Slam final. He's already got the French Open in the bag, and he's hoping for better luck than his first final appearance here 6 years ago.
3: I feel like when I made the final here in 2020, I didn't play well, but I didn't play well the entire tournament. that never changed, funny enough. And I made it to the final, and I was 2 points away from winning. But I think the improvement has been quite dramatic for me, and it's a great thing, because I really started off the tournament and I was like, well, this is pointless because I'm not going to do anything here, and here I am sitting and preparing for a Sunday final. So things like that can happen in sports and tennis in general. Things can change very quickly for the positive or negative, and for me, luckily, it was for the positive.
2: Zverev will have all of the fans against him in the final, though. A star-studded crowd in attendance in the night session for the All-American semi-final between Francis Tiafoe and Ben Shelton. And these guys gave it everything they had. Tiafoe won the first set, but Shelton turned up his intensity and hit back to reach his first Grand Slam title. Both men were playing for history, but it's Shelton who became the first black American man to reach the US Open final since Arthur Ashe here in 1972, and he could now become the first American man to win any major title since Andy Roddick in 2003.
4: It's not easy playing here on Arthur Ashe. You're playing in front of all your favorite athletes and movie stars. So to be able to keep your head down and focus for over 3 hours is not an easy task. I keep on looking up at the screen like, oh, shoot, Jalen Brunson's here. I'm going to need you guys on Sunday to bring the energy. I'm going for it here. I'm going to leave it all on the court. I hope you guys come and back me. Let's do this for the USA.
2: All right, stay with us here on World Sports. We're only just getting started. We've got the best of the day's European football action to come as the Premier League champions Arsenal just can't stop winning.

0: quiz today.
1: Welcome back. The Premier League champions Arsenal are still on a perfect run in the defence of their title this season. The Gunners beating Sunderland 2-0 on Saturday evening. It could have been different, though. Arsenal rarely concede goals, but they needed a big save from their keeper, David Raya, to deny Enzo Lefebvre from the penalty spot there. That was in the 56th minute. Just 2 minutes later, the Gunners were ahead thanks to a brilliant strike from Bruno Guimarães. And there was some late drama as Arsenal got a second to make sure of the points. A late penalty also coming with a red card for Sunderland. Bukayo Saka then with the penalty to make it 2-0. Mikel Arteta's men are impressive. 4 games, 4 wins, just 1 goal conceded. Elsewhere on Saturday, a lot of draws. Chelsea had to come from behind to grab a point off Hull City, who've been full of surprises since they gained promotion last season. Liverpool had to settle for a goalless draw against Fulham, a point for Spurs against Everton, but they still haven't scored a goal in 4 games this season. And Aston Villa are struggling still, losing 2-1 to Nottingham Forest. They have only managed 1 point from 4 games. The big game of the weekend is on Sunday at Old Trafford. It's the Manchester Derby. By their own high standards, the last few seasons for both teams have been pretty tough. Manchester City have spent big in the summer in the hope of competing for the title again. They're currently top of the table, one of only two teams with a 100% record still intact. United are also hoping for much better fortune this season, but so far their results have been mixed.
2: We know it's a big game. We know it's an important game. It's there's a lot riding on it. It's pretty obvious to say, but we're looking forward to it. You know, we've got a short space of time to recover and prepare for it, but it's we'll make the most of it.
3: It's very important for different reasons. We know how important is a derby, especially here, for the club, for the fans, for everyone. So it's a special game. And the most important thing that we can do is try to be ourselves in the way we have been until today. And then we see the final result.
1: Next on World Sport, we're in conversation with the great Harry Kane. How an extraordinary season in Germany might lead the England captain to the most coveted honour in the world game.

0: I like to go to the local market because we can get the fresh meat and fresh vegetables. Chop the meat and then we cut the vegetable. We put soy sauce, red wine, salt, and a little bit oil to season the meat, and then put the vegetable inside and mix them together. And then we made the dough become smaller piece and made the wrapping and then put the filling inside and then to make the dumpling. So we eat the dumpling, it's very crispy, it tastes very good.
1: Okay, we're back with Spanish football action and an important win for Real Madrid in their pursuit of Barcelona in La Liga. Real's French star Kylian Mbappe remains a man in form. His calm 14th minute penalty against Rayo Vallecano was his sixth goal in five games for his club. And the man who earned that spot kick then doubled Madrid's lead 2 minutes later, left back Alvaro Carreras playing a 1-2 with Mbappe for a 2-0 lead. Both sides had plenty of chances to score, but it was a comfortable win for Real in the end. A third goal for them was just brilliant from start to finish. Vinicius Jr. unstoppable on the wing. That's the composed Jude Bellingham effectively settling the game in the 35th minute. And before the day was done, Mbappe helped himself to what was his seventh goal in five games. 4-1 the score. Real now level on points with Barcelona, but the Catalans will play their game in hand tomorrow. Meanwhile, in Italy, Lazio's winning start came to an end at home to AC Milan, but they wouldn't have seen that coming when Tijani Noslin gave them a 2-0 lead in the 39th minute. Kind of a different story in the second half. Milan were able to turn it around in the span of just a couple of minutes. First, Diego Moreira volleyed in Christian Pulisic's cross, and Lazio barely had a chance to compose themselves when Moreira struck again, hitting the equaliser from the edge of the area. The Rossoneri took control of the game after that, but they couldn't find a winner, so 2-2 is how it finished. Bayern Munich's England striker Harry Kane is in the prime of his life. Last season, he won the Golden Shoe awarded to the top scorer in European club football. Kane banged in 36 goals in the Bundesliga, and he ended up with an incredible 73 goals for both his club and his country. And that has put him very much in contention for the most coveted individual honour in the game, the Ballon d'Or.

0: Colleagues at TNT Sports caught up with Kane exclusively for an episode of The Breakdown. Here's Harry with Owen Hargreaves.
1: Nice to see you.
2: And you? You good?
1: Yeah, looking good. Take a seat. What's it been like coming to Munich? I know at the time everybody, a lot of people were surprised that you came here, but what's it like actually living in Munich for you?
2: It's been amazing, to be honest. It's a beautiful city. The fans, the people around have been so welcoming to me and the family. And yeah, and obviously just being at a club like Bayern Munich as well, I think it's opened my eyes to European football. I think sometimes, you know, I grew up in the Premier League, playing Premier League, you sometimes forget how big some of the other clubs are outside of the Premier League. And it's definitely made me realise that. And, you know, I've been loving every second of it.
1: What's your German like?
2: Not very good, especially when you've been away for 2 months, not listening to it.
1: Können wir auf Deutsch sprechen?
2: Nein. No, like, I'm still learning slowly. My kids are picking up a lot quicker than me.
1: Yeah,
2: they're like sponges, but it will take a little bit of time. But I'm hoping at some stage I can at least say a few sentences.
1: I mean, obviously you got the award here, top scorer in Europe. I mean, could you have ever envisioned scoring this many goals in a season?
2: You know, I never like to put, you know, limits on what I can achieve before every season. I maybe set myself a crazy aim and see what I can do. And yeah, this season, obviously, I think it's close to 20 more goals than I've ever scored in my career. And I've had some amazing seasons as a striker. So yeah, I'm someone who likes to roll with the momentum as well. And I felt like this season I got off to a great start in the Super Cup scoring. The way we play, the style of play, I know I'm going to get chances. And I just use that kind of throughout the whole season. Again, I do a lot of work behind the scenes on recovery, on being fit, on making sure I'm available every game, and I think that's a big aspect of scoring this amount of goals.
1: Have you developed that later on in life, or is that?
2: Yeah, I'd probably say the last 6-7 years have been a big part of my career, and I think it is. You know, the players that I look at, Messi, I've said before, Messi, Ronaldo, who are just still getting better and into their 30s, into mid 30s, and I think I'm really kind of at that peak right now. I feel physically in a great place, mentally, and yeah, I think availability is a really important thing for any team, any coach, and I try and make sure I'm there for my team, and that allows me then to perform to the level I do and score the goals that I score.
1: I mean, obviously we talk about the kind of these accolades, you know, winning the Golden Boots and, you know, the Ballon d'Ors, but actually, you know, the Champions League is probably the only thing really. You've won the Bundesliga, you won the DFB Cup, and the team was super close. The two games against PSG were remarkable. How close do you think this team is to winning the Champions League?
2: Yeah, we're really close. I think last year was the finest of margins to go out. And to go out to, you know, a team who's won the Champions League back-to-back, so there's no shame in that. But yeah, we're coming away, well, we're coming into this season now saying that it needs to be our year. We need to find a way to get it done. As the years go by and the manager is here for another year, I think you learn more and more and you get the best out of each other. But yeah, we're close. With the Champions League, it's not just about being the best team. Sometimes you need things to just fall your way at the right time. You need to stay injury free. You need your best players on the pitch. So a lot goes into a campaign. But yeah, both, even the season before with in Vinny's first year, I felt like we had a good chance. But last year felt really good. And yeah, I mean, the two games against PSG, where the first game especially was a crazy game, two of the best teams going toe to toe. And I think this year will be similar. And it's just, if can we find that little difference to get through, yeah, and try and make, you know, the Champions League happen, because that's the goal for me, that's the goal for the whole team. And being at this club, you know, that's always the standard that we go into every season trying to achieve.
0: Yeah, Bayern off to a flyer in the Champions League already this season. During the week, they beat Bodo Glimt 5-0. And of course, Kane was on the score sheet. The full interview is now available to watch globally via the TNT Sports Football channel on YouTube. Check it out. Okay, if you like to have your fingernails looking neat and tidy, do not tune into the Solheim Cup this weekend. It is an absolute roller coaster between Europe and the United States, and the result is just impossible to call. We've got the highlights for you next on World Sport.

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1: I had heard that the lavender fields of Provence were something to behold, but I wasn't expecting anything as spectacular as this lot. Jean-Pierre speaks almost no English.
2: The bees. This is a bee.
1: And my Duolingo French is coming along nicely.
2: Lavending.
3: Lavender.
2: What?
1: Lavender is as much a part of the identity of the south of France as the sun and the beach. The flower has grown wild here for hundreds of years.
3: Lavender est classique.
2: Oui, mais là vous écrasez.
3: Oh,
2: je pense que c'est dans les veines.
1: I think it's in my veins, he tells me. My family has been here for 300 years.
2: Qu'est-ce qu'il y a de plus beau que ça? Regardez.
1: What's more beautiful than this, he asks. The sound of the bees and the smell.
4: 2 days down, one more to go at the Solheim Cup in the Netherlands, and it is an absolute thriller. After the first two sessions on Friday, the match was tied at 4 points all. After another two sessions on Saturday, it's still all square. Now 8 all. Only the singles matches are left to be played on Sunday. The Europeans had a wonderful morning in the foursomes, and it was their Swedish pairing of Maya Stark and Lynn Grant who set the tone, besting the American pairing of Nelly Korda and Alison Corpuz in the opening match 3-2. Now, the Americans had won all 5 of their Solheim Cup matches together, so this was a major upset. Team Europe went on to win 3 of the 4 points in the session for a commanding 7-5 lead. And the home team really had the bit between their teeth in the afternoon four-ball session. Stark and Grant went out first again, Stark holding out her approach for an eagle on the very first hole, and they never looked back, giving Europe an 8-5 lead. The Americans were on the ropes, but they responded superbly, and they had to fight for everything. Late in the day, the Europeans thought they'd still be taking some kind of lead into the singles until Jennifer Kupcho came to play. Team USA one down with 2 holes to play, but Kupcho sunk that monster 91-foot putt on 17, and she then made another massive clutch putt on 18 to win the match, meaning the Americans had reversed the morning session score, dominating this one by 3 points to 1.
5: Walking up to the green, honestly, like, I just thought, like, okay, during all these practice rounds, I'd just get up and whack it. So, yeah, really didn't read it. I was like, all right, we'll just give it a run, make sure we get it there, and the heck, it went in. That was insane.
6: That was huge. I mean, that absolutely turned our tide. And I thought, okay, if we get out of here at 7-9, we still have a chance. And then I thought, okay, 7.5, 8.5, that's better. But this is, that turned the tide.
7: How many times out of 10 do you make that putt? It's an unbelievable putt she makes in 17 and even the putt she makes in 18. So you can't really do anything about it. Carla did what she could on the last, and they had two great birdie chances on 17. But it's been a great match. I think overall it's been a great day. We're tied going into tomorrow. We have 12 matches, and I know the girls are ready for tomorrow.
4: Okay, finally from us on World Sport, a reminder on Friday that should keep everything in perspective. Americans throughout the country were marking the 25th anniversary

of the 9/11 terror attacks in New York, Washington, D.C., and Pennsylvania. And remember, in the weeks after all that devastation a quarter of a century ago, it was sport that often helped bring people back together. And at Yankee Stadium, we learned how two young baseball fans found each other through all this tragedy. The Yankees and Mets held a special 9/11 tribute before their Subway Series opener. Derek Jeter, Mariano Rivera, and Joe Torre among the members of the 2001 Yankees team at the pregame ceremony. The ceremonial first pitch was both beautiful and tragic. When they were just 10 years old, Briel Saracini and Sean McGuire both lost their dads. Victor Saracini was the captain of the plane that hit the South Tower of the World Trade Center. Patrick McGuire worked on the 84th floor. Those grieving kids met each other at a camp which was established to support the children of 9/11 victims. And get this, they stayed together and they got married in 2017. That is just so touching. That is it for this edition of World Sport. Thank you so much for your company. Take care, and hopefully I'll see you again soon. Bye for now.

0: Welcome to Connecting Africa. I'm Eleni Jarkas. From roads, rail, airports and ports, investment in big infrastructure projects can drive economic growth, improve living standards and create thousands of jobs. Take, for example, the Grand Ethiopian Renaissance Dam, a multi-billion dollar project that is generating electricity for the country and its neighbours. Or the Dangote Group's petroleum refinery in Nigeria. It can refine up to 650,000 barrels a day, making products like petrol, diesel and jet fuel. Or the Lobito Corridor in Angola, a massive road, rail and port project linking the port of Lobito to DRC's Copper Belt. In Egypt, a new major transport project has just been delivered, and our correspondent Victoria Rubadiri reports on how it could be replicated across the continent.
1: Gridlock and congestion are a common daily reality for commuters in Egypt's capital, Cairo. With millions of cars in a densely populated city, moving around can be challenging and slow. Now, a new state-of-the-art rail line running above these busy streets might be the solution.
2: The monorail is the first of its kind in Africa, first of its kind in Egypt. It's a really significant project. It's the first driverless system on the African continent. And it's very, very important for the growth of Cairo, moving people around the city safely, reliably, and efficiently.
3: A monorail is a form of urban transport. It runs on a single rail rather than the two rails traditionally used for a train. The major advantage monorails have over other train systems is that they have a smaller footprint in the city, often sitting above busy highways.
4: This economic booming that we are observing in Egypt, the population growth, the demand on mobility is extremely important. For this reason, the monorail fit for purpose because it connects all the different areas in the greater city, connecting as well the old transportation system, but to the new area which are developed in the greater city.
1: For Alstom, the global transportation company building the monorail, that means creating a network capable of keeping up with Cairo's rapid expansion. The monorail has 74 car trains that operate on routes

0: routes that run on either side of the famous Nile River.
1: Two lines, one line of 57 kilometers, 22 stations, second line of 42 kilometers, 13 stations. It connects the center of Cairo to the east and the west, where new cities are being developed for the expansion of the Greater Cairo region.
0: But it's more than just moving people from A to B. New infrastructure can also create new economic opportunities across different sectors.
1: So all along that route, we're unlocking economic potential. So that's by people being able to move more quickly, more freely, more time available to the commercial activities which are happening on the ground, whether that's shopkeepers, restaurants, and so on. So there's a huge amount of economics which gets unlocked from a system like this.
0: There's also another positive impact, the environment. At peak hours, the monorail is projected to transport 45,000 people per hour in each direction. This means less cars on the road, which should reduce carbon emissions.
2: The solution that we are delivering here is a sustainable solution. We are building the mobility, the future of Egypt, transportation with sustainable solutions. So we have a train which is an electrical train and which enable us to decarbonize the city, enable the people to stop with their car, to take a public transportation system, and together working with private sector and public sector, we enable to have a better quality of life in Egypt.
0: It's not just for Egypt though. Alstom says that this sort of project can be replicated across the continent.
1: We're seeing throughout the African continent that, you know, with the advancement of tech, the entrepreneurial spirit of those cities and the adoption of various technologies, the connectivity is there. With the economic growth that's happening as well, particularly with the boom in resources that's happening, we are seeing a much more demand in urbanization, and that demands more transportation.
2: This project is the proof of concept for Africa that a transportation solution, sustainable, adaptable to rapid growth demand for the population, is possible. So effectively, we can deploy this solution everywhere in the growing city in Africa that can adapt the big corridors when they are expanding their cities, that answer to the need of people to connect together, to move from their job to their areas. We are extremely proud to have delivered this project, this fantastic project, which is built by Egyptian for Egyptian, and I hope tomorrow it's a model, a vision for the other cities in Africa to develop this solution.
3: Coming up, plans are unveiled for a second international airport in South Africa's Cape Town.

0: Welcome back. Across the continent, major infrastructure projects are generating ways to boost economic growth. In Cape Town, a second international airport is being planned that is set to not only move people, but create a new economy through opportunities across trade, tourism, logistics, and jobs. On the outskirts of Cape Town, this tiny airstrip is busy with light aircraft.
1: So Cape Winelands Airport is a general aviation airport. It's mainly for training aeroplanes. It has four intersecting runways, two of which are in use at the moment.
0: But it has big international ambitions. Today, a planning team is visiting the site. With their drawings laid out, they are finalizing plans for this tiny airport to handle some of the world's largest passenger jets.
1: The new Cape Winelands Airport will be completely different. So what you see today, none of this will exist. We're building a 3.5 kilometer, one single 3.5 kilometer runway. There will be hotels, cargo, fuel, fixed-based operators running charters, everything that goes around an airport.
0: The company behind the development, RSA Aero, says the first phase will cost around $625 million.
2: So the master plan focuses on a 2050 vision. We will have roughly a capacity of 8 million passengers per annum. When we start, however, we start smaller. And so we will phase it from a 2 million passenger per annum capacity, and over time, of course, we will grow to where we want to be.
0: At its heart will be a new economic zone with lots of business opportunities.
3: It's a mixed-use development. There will be a mix of restaurants, retail opportunities, hotels, and then also hangars for general aviation. The surrounding land parcels will even have warehousing facilities, storage facilities. So it becomes not only about the terminal and passengers moving, but it's sort of a new neighborhood, a new precinct for the bigger Durbanville and Cape Town area. It's also about contribution to the bigger area, job contributions, there's going to be job creation. It's going to be a positive impact on the bigger area.
0: RSA Aero says its new airport won't compete or replace Cape Town's existing international terminal, which is located 25 kilometers away, but instead it will complement it.
1: We'll be an alternate destination airport. We will fulfill different routes, and you can see that in airports that are in close proximity like Gatwick and Heathrow. They offer different services. You know, Heathrow, you're doing the long haul flights to Americas and to Asia. Gatwick, you're doing these short regional flights into Europe, and we think that we'll probably fulfill we'll be the Gatwick of Cape Town.
0: As a result, there is set to be a major focus on air connections between countries and regions within the continent.
2: In terms of our route development strategy, there's a huge focus on Africa. We want to make sure that we really unlock inter-Africa travel.
1: Our strongest initial business case is on the destination alternate airport, but realistically, intra-Africa, direct routes into Nigeria, and we've got that geographic advantage, being at the tip of a continent, that we need to try and leverage.
0: And then there is the new airport's location, set in the Cape's famous winelands. The new facility is being planned to blend in naturally with its surroundings.
3: The vernacular of the Cape winelands, the vernacular of the Cape, there's a certain order to the whole approach of the terminal building. Landscaping is very important, so that you'll see a lot of vineyards. There's a very formal access as you arrive. That all comes from the cultural heritage of the Cape Winelands area, and we implemented those elements into our precinct plan, our urban design, and ultimately our terminal building as well.
0: With just one final planning approval outstanding, the team says it is ready to move full steam ahead with the project.
1: Our target date for commencing the construction is April 2027. The construction period is in the region of 2.5 years. So we hope to be open to the general public and to passenger planes in late 2029. And we've got currently five signed agreements with major airlines where we will be offering different routes and different times and different slots, and we want to grow that as much as possible.
0: And it's through these growth and expansion plans that the Cape Winelands Airport hopes to turn its international ambitions into big economic opportunities. Up next, Africa's digital infrastructure. The continent's first AI factory opens in Cape Town, and there are plans to build more across Africa.

0: Welcome back. Africa's infrastructure ambitions aren't limited to roads, rail, and airports. It also needs what we rarely can see: data centers and high-speed internet to power the digital economy. Despite having about 1 in 5 of the world's population, the continent has less than 1% of global data center capacity. Cassava Technologies is trying to close some of that gap. It says it has just opened Africa's first AI factory. Its president and group CEO, Hadi Pemiwa, tells me about the AI factory and why Africa must build out its own AI infrastructure.
1: In order for you to have an AI factory, you need a data center. So really, the reason why we call it an AI factory is that data comes in, gets computed or processed, and intelligence comes out. But the processing compute sits inside a data center. And in fact, today, all the data centers that we're building are only for compute purposes. Because gone are the days when people were using data centers just for storage of data, just for storage and access of information. Data centers are really becoming the factories of the digital economy.
0: Let's talk about the data center or AI factory in Cape Town, and you're hosting NVIDIA. So tell me about the thinking behind it, the investment behind it, and what it means for the continent as a whole.
1: We partnered with NVIDIA 2 years ago, and we became the only NVIDIA cloud partner on the African

0: Welcome back. Africa's infrastructure ambitions aren't limited to roads, rail and airports. It also needs what we rarely can see: data centers and high-speed internet to power the digital economy. Despite having about one in five of the world's population, the continent has less than 1% of global data center capacity. Cassava Technologies is trying to close some of that gap. It says it has just opened Africa's first AI factory. Its president and group CEO, Hardy Pemiwa, tells me about the AI factory and why Africa must build out its own AI infrastructure.
1: In order for you to have an AI factory, you need a data center. So really, the reason why we call it an AI factory is that data comes in, gets computed or processed, and intelligence comes out. But the processing compute sits inside a data center. And in fact, today, all the data centers that we're building are only for compute purposes. Because gone are the days when people were using data centers just for storage of data, just for storage and access of information. Data centers are really becoming the factories of the digital economy.
0: Let's talk about the data center or AI factory in Cape Town, and you're hosting NVIDIA. So tell me about the thinking behind it, the investment behind it, and what it means for the continent as a whole.
1: We partnered with NVIDIA 2 years ago, and we became the only NVIDIA cloud partner on the African continent, bringing what's called a reference architecture, a way of building compute centers that is recognized globally, which allows us to process and compute data within the country and data from other countries that can be computed and processed within our AI factories, starting with the one in Cape Town. The ambition really is that Cape Town was, if you like, a proof of concept for us. As transformative as that AI factory is, the ambition is that we're building 5 compute centers across the continent right now, in Cape Town, in Johannesburg, in Nairobi, in Lagos, in Cairo, and in Casablanca, Morocco. Essentially ensuring that Africa's data remains on African soil, gets processed on African soil, benefits African enterprises and governments. And those centers are then connected in a hub and spoke fashion with others in adjoining countries. The good news, you know, is that our AI factory is live, it's fully built, and it's completely full. We have no capacity left to sell. And that's why we're scaling up, you know, across the various countries that I spoke about.
0: But who are your clients?
1: Across Africa, the top 1,000 enterprises are mostly our clients. We've got clients who are the global hyperscalers. So, you know, if I say global hyperscalers, I think you can name them yourself. But all of them are, on one side, they are partners of ours, but on the other side, they've been longstanding clients of ours for many years. So the South African AI factories, for example, they serve Southern Africa. So we look at them as the Southern African cluster. The Nairobi AI factory serves the East African community and serves the cluster within East Africa. Similarly with Lagos, similarly with Cairo and with Morocco. You know, Africa has all the ingredients that are required in order for Africa to be able to meaningfully participate in driving our economies to fully play our role in the fourth industrial revolution.
0: There's always a question around whether it's a threat for jobs or whether it's an opportunity. Africa's youth population is, in fact, one of its greatest dividends. How are you weighing this reality up?
1: Look, I think that given where Africa is, AI is a once-in-a-generation opportunity for us. You know, if you think about what happened to Africa when mobile telephony came, I mean, we forget that it's only been 30 years since mobile.

0: how telephony came onto the African continent. If you think about the impact of mobile money and the financial inclusion dividends, and we also forget that 15 years ago, there were these doomsayers that, you know, mobile money was going to lead to a closure of banks and there was going to be job losses within the banking sector. The contrary has been true. Banks have grown and grown much bigger as because that ecosystem has grown. And I see the same thing happening with AI. I tend to be on the side of, you know, of the optimists on this one. I think that when I look at the challenges that Africa faces and how AI could allow us to literally amplify the areas where we've got limitations. If you think about our shortage of trained teachers and what AI could do in education, if you think about our shortage of trained doctors and how AI could amplify a single doctor to look after, you know, patients across districts where people have no access to healthcare. Because remember, we now have almost a billion mobile phones on the African continent, okay? So all of these are AI devices that we could use to reach the population. I see this as an incredible enabler.
1: Fascinating insights there from Hardy Pemiwa on the build out of Africa's AI infrastructure. Up next, how the continent should fund its big infrastructure projects.

0: Welcome back. Big infrastructure projects require lots of capital. One institution that develops and funds major projects is the Africa Finance Corporation. It recently published a report that found Africa has the money for its infrastructure, but it's been poorly allocated. Our correspondent, Victoria Rubadiri, sat down with AFC President and CEO Samaila Zuberu to delve deeper into the report's findings.
1: Let's start with unpacking just some of the key findings from the State of Infrastructure in Africa report. You released that today. A lot of eye-opening findings that came out of it, but what stuck out for you?
2: A couple of things. What motivated the research was our view that Africans must take ownership of our development, and taking ownership means financing it. Why? Because what we need to do is change what exists. So I think we needed to know that, okay, if we're going to be on this journey, we have what it takes to see it through. We also started to discover the impact of our lack of capacity to meet our food security needs. So we still have a lot of dependence on imported fertilizer, which is going to be more expensive now. Capacity has grown significantly in Dangote and a few others in North Africa, but there's a need to do more. We are supporting some of the initiatives for more fertilizer capacity, and that came out in the report. Some green shoots was the fact that certain economies that had focused on tourism and visa-free travel were already getting the benefit of it. So for me, it's impetus for

0: those that are yet to be on that track to see how it is a good mechanism to create jobs, and people should key in on visa-free travel, key in on tourism, and key in on the need to actually make a reality. And that comes with visa-free travel.
1: Another thing that came out was making the shift from financing just singular projects to larger regional systems, trade systems. What does that look like in practice?
0: So we've always had the view that infrastructure needs to be integrated. We are working, of course, on the Lobito Corridor, which is an example of integrated infrastructure. The idea is to rehabilitate existing line from Lobito to Lao in DRC. That is already ongoing. And then a greenfield rail from Chingola in Zambia to Luakano in Angola. That's 830 kilometers. And we've made progress in that space. Now, that would be the classic example of integrated infrastructure. Why? Because to have the rail track, there'll be transmission lines for energy to come from Angola, potentially other parts of Africa. There'll be industrial parks. There'll be battery minerals value chains. There'll be agricultural value chains. There'll be tourism. There'll be new cities built. There'll be new energy systems. You know, it's going to be a whole new development that's going to take place in that route.
1: If Africa does not act now, what is the risk of inaction? What happens if we don't take advantage of this very critical window?
0: We have a lot of opportunities that require us to act now. And if we don't act, then we'll be perpetuating the same cycle that has kept us where we are. It has to be that there's a change to transformation. Transformation that is focused on job creation, transformation that is focused on adding and retaining value within our economies, transformation that ensures that we're

0: you know, it's going to be a whole new development that's going to take place in that route.
1: If Africa does not act now, what is the risk of inaction? What happens if we don't take advantage of this very critical window?
0: We have a lot of opportunities that require us to act now. And if we don't act, then we'll be perpetuating the same cycle that has kept us where we are. It has to be that there's a change to transformation. Transformation that is focused on job creation, transformation that is focused on adding and retaining value within our economies, transformation that ensures that we're building infrastructure that would catalyze industrialization, and that we're using African capital in the main to do that. So for me, the urgency of now is that we must find a way to ensure that African capital is deployed into African infrastructure that catalyzes African industrialization to create jobs at scale.
2: And that's it for this month's Connecting Africa. 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Until next month, from me, Eleni Jokos, let's keep on connecting.

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2: There's a new creative energy in Ivory Coast. 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
2: Lines of communication, telegraphing the past to inform the future.
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2: We discover where the country's creative heart lies.
5: Creativity, it's a journey. I decided to be in Grand Bassam because of this artisanal ecosystem.
2: And get a different perspective of its evolving artistic landscape. This is Inside Africa.

0: 9, one of a growing number of creative spaces in the city.
1: Bassin, c'est vraiment la maison pour moi. 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
0: The work she created here went on to feature in the exhibition La Dame, The Art of Love, held at the century-old Heritage Building. The exhibition was co-created by Ivorian fashion designer Laurence Chauvin-Bouteau.
2: L'art d'aimer, for me, was a dream project. I'm interested in art when it can really create a space where artists can think of some subjects that can nourish the community and can nourish people in general.
0: La Dame also helped La Falaise take her first steps as a contemporary artist.
2: La Falaise is a sister and she's deep in her artistic expression. We have the same drive and we express her vision with a singular expression. I think we have the same ground of feel connected with her ancestor and about like restore also the identity of being like from this territory and how we can like also give hope. And I was really glad to be next to her and to support her to give birth to her artistic vision.
0: Laurence's own creative practice moves across disciplines, where fashion remains at its heart. She works with a team of local artisans from her atelier in Grand Bassam, where she has been based for the last 10 years, creating batik designs out of textile fabrics made in West Africa for her eponymous clothing line.
2: Creativity, it's a journey. I decided to be in Grand Bassam because of this artisanal ecosystem, to really co-create with all the ecosystem that is present. I know what people want or how they feel, and for me, it's really an experience I propose.
0: Those creative connections extend beyond Grand Bassam. In Paris, where she splits her time, Laurence is supporting fellow Ivorian artist Nui Balagne, whose work is on show at the Henri Cartier-Bresson Foundation. In 2024, Ivory Coast was the first country to be chosen by the foundation's two-year Latitudes program, focusing on one local artist each year, with Nui Balagne as its second laureate.
2: From day one, I see his devotion, I see his intense implication and work, and also how he invests his vision about like sharing a message that really connect with his story, the ancestor, the memory, and how he bring it to life and to also connect it to the contemporary expression.
0: With a growing community of artists, new cultural spaces at home, and their work reaching audiences abroad, Grand Bassam is emerging as a new creative capital of Ivory Coast.

0: Coast was the first country to be chosen by the Foundation's two-year Latitudes program, focusing on one local artist each year, with Nui Bolognier as its second laureate.
1: From day one, I see his devotion, I see his intense implication and work, and also how he invests his vision about like sharing a message that really connect with his story, the ancestor, the memory, and how he bring it to life and to also connect it to the contemporary expression.
0: With a growing community of artists, new cultural spaces at home, and their work reaching audiences abroad, Grand Bassam is emerging as a new creative capital of Ivory Coast.

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1: We are finna spin a block in my city.
2: Let's do it.
1: Let's do it.
3: Off we go.
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2: Sweet. All right, we're here at my shoot.
5: We're back. We're back, yeah.
6: Thank you for the ride.
7: Hey, everyone, and welcome to African Voices, My Drive. I'm Lamide Akintobi here in Lagos. And I'm going to be taking you on a cruise around the city today as I take you back some of the standout moments of our digital series, My Drive, where I sit in the car with some of your favorite stars and talk about their lives, their work, and what drives them. So buckle up. Let's take a ride down memory lane.

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1: We are finna spin a block in my city.
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1: Let's do it.
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4: Come on the drive with me.
3: Sweet. All right, we're here at my shoot.
5: We're back, yeah.
6: Thank you for the ride.
2: Hey everyone, and welcome to African Voices, My Drive. I'm Lamide Akintobi here in Lagos. And I'm gonna be taking you on a cruise around the city today as I take you back some of the standout moments of our digital series, My Drive, where I sit in the car with some of your favorite stars and talk about their lives, their work, and what drives them. So buckle up, let's take a ride down memory lane.

0: Great. All right, we're here at my shoot.
1: We're back, yeah.
2: Thank you for the ride.
3: Hey, everyone, and welcome to African Voices, My Drive. I'm Lamide Akintobi here in Lagos, and I'm going to be taking you on a cruise around the city today as I take you back some of the standout moments of our digital series, My Drive, where I sit in the car with some of your favorite stars and talk about their lives, their work, and what drives them. So buckle up. Let's take a ride down memory lane.

0: This year, we switched gears a little bit. I went to the US to ride with the biggest boss. I hit the streets of Lagos with Nigerian artists making serious waves, and we roped in Larry Madowo to take a spin in Nairobi, Kenya. It was a season of music.
1: I feel like soul is at the core of my music.
0: Deep conversations.
2: I want to be able to change people's lives.
0: And plenty of laughs.
3: We kick off the show with Rick Ross, who talked to us about his dream collaborations, favorite African star, and his future plans.

0: This year, we switched gears a little bit. I went to the US to ride with the biggest boss. I hit the streets of Lagos with Nigerian artists making serious waves. And we roped in Larry Madowo to take a spin in Nairobi, Kenya. It was a season of music.
1: I feel like soul is at the core of my music.
0: Deep conversations.
2: I want to be able to change people's lives.
0: And plenty of laughs.
3: We kick off the show with Rick Ross, who talked to us about his dream collaborations, favorite African star, and his future plans.
4: Some big boys in here.
5: If I had a dream collaboration right now, it'd be Ricky Rose, it'd be Bob Marley, Fela Kuti, and Burna Boy.
6: Uh-oh.
5: Imagine that right now. Welcome to 305, the biggest boss, Ricky Rose here, live from my hangar, and we are finna spin a block in my city.
6: Let's do it.
5: Let's do it.
7: No doubt, baby, it's that boy. Hit him, huh? It's Rick Ross, caught a flight and jumped up the jet.
6: Do you remember what your first car was, actually?
5: First car ever was a 1976 Caprice, two doors, RIP to my grandfather.
6: Is that where the love of, like, classic cars came from?
5: It most definitely began, you know, with my family. I may have been 5 years old when I knew I loved to hear motors and anything with a motor.
6: I want to talk a little bit about, like, some of your African collaborations. The song Beautiful Oyin with P-Square.
5: P-Square.
6: How did that collaboration come about?
5: Because it was one of those conversations that I was having with Akon. I'm sitting down with Akon and, you know, I got questions about, you know, Fela Kuti. Like,
6: yeah.
5: I want to ask about that, when he respected me for that. And then P-Square came into the conversation, like, yo, let's do a yo.
6: Why not?
5: Not only do a conversation, let's do a video too. Yeah. I saw the vision, I saw the talent. And this is before this was popular.
6: I mean, since then, there've been so many other collaborations.
5: Facts.
6: 2019, Yemi Alade. Her vibe is so different from hip hop. How did Afro pop, you know, Niger Afro pop vibe mix with Rosé? Yeah.
5: For one, she on fire.
6: Yes.
5: She just dope, her style, her energy. To me, it's something that, man, it ain't no cap to it. It ain't no limit on how big this just gonna continue to grow. So I love it. Every day I'm hustling,
6: every day I'm hustling. We are, what, year 20 from, like, Port of Miami,
5: right.
6: Hustling.
5: Right.
6: What do you remember the most about how much things changed for you around that time?
5: I was so confident.
6: Hmm.
5: And when I look back, sometimes I even question, where did it come from?
6: Hmm.
5: I grew up right here.
6: Mm-hmm.
5: And, you know, how could I have that imagination? I took it serious.
6: What do you think about how much Afrobeats and the different genres on the continent have become so common?
5: I love it. Because it's really been overdue. When you think about Afro beats now, that's Fela Kuti, you know what I'm saying? It was always genius, and to me now, it's like I sit back and enjoy it. And I really feel it's only the beginning.
8: Yo, iconic ride we just went for, make sure you check it out. And matter of fact, wherever she at, you better check it out. Boss Ricky Rose, peace.
6: See ya.
3: Now that ride was so memorable, I wanted to bring you some moments from it, including one of Rick Ross's favorite phrases throughout the day.
5: I'm waiting on you, once you let me know we're moving.
6: Yeah, we come
5: up. Okay, that's too easy.
6: All right, we are here.
5: Too easy. Too easy, guys.

0: this one's you, really. This one's mostly you. It's like, you know, thanks for coming with me on my drive. I see y'all, and then we just walk off.
1: It's too easy.
0: All right, too easy.
2: Coming up, singer Carlo on exploring her own lake.

0: Welcome back. Pop girl sensation Carlo is in a league of her own, so she talked to us about charting her own path in the African music industry.
1: Hello, my name is Carlo. I'm a singer-songwriter from Lagos, Nigeria. Let's go on a drive.

0: your first car?
1: I don't have a car.
2: You don't have a car? Do you drive?
1: Barely.
0: So that means if you and your friends decide that you want to rob a bank, what's your role?
1: Look out.
0: Tell us the story, that story that was sort of pivotal to your career.
1: I had a job and I had just gone laid off because I was going to too many open mics that were dental appointments. I ended up getting like a message to go to studio, but you know, I had run out of unemployment money. So I was like in between jobs. So I borrowed $20 from my sister and I went to this session with this guy I met off Twitter, which not creepy at all. And then went there, we recorded it, two songs, and then he started playing one of them in his sets all over the world, and it just started going crazy. The song came out, boom, Grammy nomination. It just kind of like thrust me into this whole thing that I didn't even have time to prepare for.
0: So you talk about your new song, Suddenly That's Strange. I think I saw that you said it's one of like your most introspective songs to date. What about it made it different from the typical Kalu sound, Kalu vibe?
1: Because of the first few songs that I, you know, started with and like blew up with, it was very easy for me to like, I want to say hide behind the mask of like floor fillers and dance. But then as I grew older and like as I had more like a wider spectrum of experiences, I'm like, oh, okay, I think now I understand why everybody talks about love. And all that, but it was just like, that was something that always felt so sacred for me. It's like giving everybody access to my diary.
0: What for you have been some of the challenges?
1: I would say the biggest ones being obviously coming into, I want to say, a non-African space as an African was the biggest challenge. Sweet. All right, we're here at my shoot.
0: Okay, so thanks for coming with us on this drive. We'll see you.
1: Yeah.
3: Our ride with Nigerian singer-songwriter Spyro is next. But first, some memorable moments from that ride.
4: This is Lamide in Lagos, and I'm going on a drive today with a guy that you might know. He's a particular kind of guy. Where's the guy? See, too late. Let's do it again. You're too slow.
0: It's all these things on the road. It's the sensor, do you get? Because like when he was on that side and there was like a... You see? Yeah. It was all those things on the road. Okay. Wow. Sorry for car does not know that it's in Lagos. You be rice and beans with a salted. If your music was a car, what kind of car would it be?
5: It would be Benz.
0: Why?
5: I mean, it's because it's more multifaceted. You know, you can have everything in a Benz car. If you want rugged, you could get rugged. If you want chilled, you could get chilled. Anything you're looking for, you can find in a Benz car.
0: What were the musical influences that kind of shaped the spiral that we see today?
5: That's interesting, because I grew up in Motion around those places where they sell cassettes. You know, so it was a lot of music around. You know, I recorded my first single 2008, but there was no stage, no platform, nowhere to showcase the talent. You know, it was pretty much back then, there was no social media back then, so pretty much you see people on the road, you send your song to them via Bluetooth, you send your song to people via and all that. You know, but UI gave me a community. You know, I started to get shows, started to perform on stage. This Jesus Boy brand, that was an issue for quite a lot of people in the industry and even for fans, you know, because they're like, which lane you did? Are you a gospel singer? Are you an Afrobeat singer? If you're a Christian, you know that the Bible says we are the light of the world, you know, so I bring that to bear in everything that I do.
0: The song Shokwe is, you know, Shokwe means give thanks.
5: Thankful, yeah.
0: Be thankful. And I want to ask you sort of about what frame of mind you were in when you were writing that song, and what are you thankful for now?
5: Everything I have to do, there were things that I wished for, and now I have them. So that's the state that I am. Every day of my life, I'm thankful.
0: What is the thing that you are driving towards, the legacy that you want to leave behind?
5: I want to live an impactful life. You know, I want to live an impactful life. I want to be able to change people's life, you know, by the way I live. Yes, yes, yo, what's up, guys? We just got to my speaking engagement. Thanks for coming with me on my drive.
3: Coming up, Falana on her passionate driving and Chella on his unique and flexible sound.

0: Welcome back. You've probably noticed that many of our guests don't usually get behind the wheel, but this time one did, singer Falana. And she and I had different opinions on what road rage actually means. We'll bring you that conversation later, but first, our drive.
1: Hi, my name is Falana. I'm a singer-songwriter and multi-instrumentalist from Lagos.

0: Nigeria, and I'm going to rehearsal today, so join me on my drive.
1: Streets of Lagos.
0: Onto the Lagos streets.
1: Yes. Where did you learn to drive? Because I know you weren't brought up the whole way in Lagos.
0: So I actually learned to drive in Toronto. Mm-hmm. But I didn't own a car until I moved back to Lagos.
1: Okay.
0: So technically, it's the Lagos streets that taught me how to drive.
1: Wow.
0: Although I had like a license, but it's like trial by fire. My dad and my uncle used to tell me, just pretend that everybody on the road is mad. And like from every direction, everybody, every pedestrian, everybody's mad. Mm-hmm. So if you have that level of caution, mm-hmm. you'll be all right.
1: What were the things that you listened to that inspired you, that made you feel like, you know what, this music thing, I think I want to go after it?
0: I feel like I've always wanted to do music. Like, my parents moved to Canada. They were really intentional about, like, the music we were listening to growing up. But then I was also listening to soul music, a lot of pop music as well. All we had was late nights,
1: beach days, curling. I'm going to ask you about Nostalgia, which is your most recent release.
0: Yeah.
1: Tell us about that song.
0: Oh, such a beautiful song. I'm so grateful for it because I feel like it kind of, I guess as a songwriter, kind of brought me back to my roots in a way, with like storytelling that I really love doing with songwriting. It was produced by Lauda, a very amazing friend of mine. It's like a love regret song. It's kind of like a heartbreak song.
1: So what drives you?
0: There's something about being on stage, like singing, that has always just, it's such a gift, and I don't take it lightly. So I think I'm driven more by that, and knowing that I'm doing this because I feel like it is mine to share.
1: Fantastic.
0: We arrived in one piece.
1: We did.
0: So thank you so much for joining me on my drive. We're at soundcheck now, so I need to go in, but it was a pleasure.
1: So, as a driver, are you a road rager or are you a road chiller?
0: If I say road chiller, will you believe me?
1: I will lie. Lies.
0: I'm a road rager.
1: Good.
0: I am a road rager, but I'm a responsible road rager because
1: those two those don't go together.
0: Yes, you have to be I'm responsible. I don't do crazy things, but I make sure that you know that you can't mess with me on these roads. Are you gonna rate my drive now?
1: You guys, she's rebranded road rage into fashion. But I'll still give her like a good 3.5.
0: 3.5 out of 5.
1: Oh, out of 5.
0: So, I feel like I reached 4 now.
1: I don't think so.
2: Yeah, I think 3.5 was the perfect rating. Next up, we hang out with Afrofusion singer Chella, who talks about how he turned his dreams into reality.
3: Hi guys, boy Chella from Nigeria, Abia State, the songwriter and the singer. We're going on the ride, yeah.
1: If your music was a car, what kind of car would it be?
3: Sports car with one door, just, you know, flexible, crazy, you know, unique kind of car that is not just looking like any other cars, you know.
1: When did you know that, first, this music thing is what I want to chase, and two, when did you know that this is actually going to work?
3: I've always known that this is what I want to do, because that is why they call it dream. Dream is like something you've always had it in you. You feel it that this is something you want to do. I've known that one too, that it's gonna work. If I didn't know it was gonna work, I would not like stake so many things, you know? It's actually crazy, somebody leaving every other thing and then say, you want to be doing music, you don't know if it's going to blow up or it's not going to blow up. You vibe, you write, you go sing, you pull all your money, you know, promote, you do everything. Meanwhile, there are so many other sounds out there, but you believe this one is going to work someday. So it's something that is inside you.
1: Your sound is interesting. It's not a typical, you can't put it in a box.
3: Unique,
1: like, how do you
3: flexible,
1: describe it?
3: Yeah. You know, unique, flexible sound.
1: Let's talk about Chella Chant. What frame of mind were you when you were writing that song?
3: I got it from the dream and I, you know, just like some other

0: Funny how Nyash Na Nyash too was also from the dream.
1: So what drives you? What keeps you going?
0: I've been doing it for a long time and I've left so many things for it and I've dedicated my life doing it. So I can't just quit because I've come a long way. It's too far to be going home. Okay guys, I'm here for my meeting and thank you for the ride. Thank you for being with me for the ride.
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0: Meanwhile, there are so many other sounds out there, but you believe this one is gonna work someday. So it's something that is inside you.
1: Your sound is interesting. It's not a typical, you can't put it in a box.
0: Unique, like, how do and you flexible, describe it? Yeah. You know, unique, flexible sound.
1: Let's talk about Chela Chant. What frame of mind were you when you were writing that song?
0: I got it from the dream, and I, you know, just like some others. Funny how Nyash Na Nyash too was also from the dream.
1: So what drives you? What keeps you going?
0: I've been doing it for a long time, and I've left so many things for it, and I've dedicated my life doing it, so I can't just quit because I've come a long way. It's too far to be going home. Okay, guys, I'm here for my meeting, and thank you for the ride. Thank you for being with me for the ride.
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0: and I've dedicated my life doing it. So I can't just quit because I've come a long way. It's too far to be going home. Okay, guys. I'm here for my meeting and thank you for the ride. Thank you for being with me for the ride.
1: Coming up, Larry Madowo hits the streets of Nairobi with radio host Maina Kageni.

0: 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For a special edition of My Drive, our very own Larry Madowo hit the streets of Nairobi with radio host Maina Kagene, and they took a spin around the country's capital.
1: The day I wake up and I feel like I'm going for a job is the day I'll quit. Hey, what's up? My name is Maina Kagene. I'm a media personality from Nairobi, Kenya. So why don't you come along with me for a drive, huh?
2: Why are you wearing a Nicki Minaj shirt?
1: In solidarity that before she hooked up with Trump.
2: So you're a big Nicki Minaj fan?
1: I'm a big Nicki fan, and the fact that she's never won a Grammy.
2: But she's been nominated.
1: She's been nominated, but she's never won. I think it's so unfair.
2: Right.
1: And so that's my solidarity with Nicki. I've got probably about 20 different shirts.
2: Really?
1: All of Nicki, yes. That's how much I love her.
2: How many years have you been on radio?
1: Since I started at Capital in 1999.
2: Oh, wow.
1: So that's 27 years.
2: 27 years on radio.
1: Yes, joined KISS. Then when they reformatted Classic 105, I joined in 2004. That's when I started working with my co-host. And we've done a show for 22 years.
2: You gotta take this call because your co-host is calling.
1: Hello.
3: My brother from another mother.
1: How are you doing? Are you well?
2: You're on speaker. I just want to mention that you're on speaker.
1: Yes, you're on speaker with CNN, with Larry Madowo.
2: What has it been like working with Maina Kagene for 22 years?
3: Maina is a genius.
2: Hey.
1: Thank you very much.
3: I think the one part that people don't understand is the sacrifice and the dedication.
2: Right.
3: That comes with that job. You know, it's not about having a good voice and a boisterous laughter. It's about the commitment.
2: Did you plan this?
1: No.
2: It's amazing.
1: Okay.
2: Asante sana.
1: Okay. I'll talk to you later.
3: All right. Okay. All right.
2: No, that's amazing.
1: It is.
2: He said such wonderful things.
1: And he just called in.
2: How did you end up on radio?
1: It was the biggest fluke ever. We'd brought some DJs from the UK. So I went to book the ads at Capital. Mm-hmm. And I paid for the ads and I was really excited. And then they said, we'll need another 40,000 bob. And I said, for what? Mm-hmm. Says, for the voiceover. I said, what's a voiceover? Right. Here on the radio, you can hear the guy speak the ad. Yeah, we pay that guy 40K.
2: Right.
1: So I said, I don't have money. Can I do it myself? So I did it and they said, have you ever been on radio? I said, no. Mm-hmm. So they said, why don't you go do your DJ thing? When you're done, come, let's have a chat. If I had 40,000 bob that day, Larry, I'd
2: never ended up on radio.
1: Never.
2: Unbelievable. What a great story.

0: let's talk about your drive, because this is a driving show after all.
1: Yes.
0: You're obsessed with cars.
1: I'm obsessed with BMW X6.
0: To be specific. So we're in a BMW X6.
1: This is BMW X6 number 5.
0: That you've owned?
1: Yes.
0: That's insane.
1: 5.
0: What is it about this car that you just love?
1: Look, the first time I saw it, I knew this is my car.
0: Right.
1: And I don't own any other car, ever.
0: What's your advice for people that want to get into entertainment in this kind of social media and internet age where attention spans are so short?
1: You've got to have a talent. There's got to be something you're going to be doing that is second to none. And then you've got to be dedicated. Like you heard Kingangi saying, you've got to work your socks off, absolutely. So it's that consistency, it is that focus, and never let it become a job. Because then all those other things will erode.
0: Maina, thank you so much, man.
1: Thank you so
0: Appreciate
1: much,
0: it.
1: Larry.
0: That was great.
1: Thank you very, very much.
2: Next time, I'm definitely going along for the ride. Oh, that's it on this special edition of African Voices. To catch up on previous episodes or watch this one again, check out cnn.com/African Voices. I'm Lamide Akintobi here in Lagos, and I'll see you next time.

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1: Behind every space.
2: This is like my dream kitchen.
1: Or every beautifully crafted piece.
3: The tailoring is absolutely beautiful.
1: Is someone with a vision and a passion that brings it all to life.
4: We are the only ones in the world doing this, which is cashmere lace.
1: I am Laura Jackson. I'm a creative director, entrepreneur,

0: CNN. Behind every space,
1: this is like my dream kitchen,
0: or every beautifully crafted piece,
1: the tailoring is absolutely beautiful,
0: is someone with a vision and a passion that brings it all to life.
2: We are the only ones in the world doing this, which is cashmere lace.
0: I am Laura Jackson. I'm a creative director, entrepreneur, and storyteller. My passion? Food, people, and traveling the world. Over the course of this programme, I'm going to explore creativity and luxury through the eyes of women I've always looked up to.
3: I feel hugely lucky to be part of any work that connected with so many people. It's so crazy.
0: To discover how they turn ideas into something that stands the test of time.
4: Anything that is hanging in this showroom should be worn 20 years from now.
0: And craft into culture.
5: I wanted to create a universe from the crystal.
0: I'm Laura Jackson.
1: So beautiful, okay.
0: And this is Seasons.
1: Should we have lunch?
5: Yes, it's perfect.

0: This is CNN.
1: Behind every space.
2: This is like my dream kitchen.
1: Or every beautifully crafted piece.
3: The tailoring is absolutely beautiful.
1: Is someone with a vision and a passion that brings it all to life.
4: We are the only ones in the world doing this, which is cashmere lace.
1: I am Laura Jackson. I'm a creative director, entrepreneur, and storyteller. My passion, food, people, and traveling the world. Over the course of this program, I'm going to explore creativity and luxury through the eyes

0: of women I've always looked up to.
1: I feel hugely lucky to be part of any work that connected with so many people. It's so crazy.
0: To discover how they turn ideas into something that stands the test of time.
2: Anything that is hanging in this showroom should be worn 20 years from now.
0: And craft into culture.
3: I wanted to create a universe from the crystal.
0: I'm Laura Jackson.
4: So beautiful, okay.
0: And this is Seasons.
4: Should we have lunch?
3: Yes, it's perfect.

0: New York City, a place that has inspired some of the most memorable characters in pop culture. None more so than Carrie Bradshaw, the iconic Sex and the City protagonist, who famously chose Vogue over dinner because it fed her more.
1: I spent $40,000 on shoes.

0: New York City, a place that has inspired some of the most memorable characters in pop culture. None more so than Carrie Bradshaw, the iconic Sex and the City protagonist, who famously chose Vogue over dinner because it fed her more.
1: I spent $40,000 on shoes and I have no place to live?
2: There are few people that have influenced and shaped the way that I think about New York City and personal style. Sarah Jessica Parker is an absolute icon, not just to me, but to women globally. So I'm so excited that I get to sit down and chat with her today. It feels so surreal in the best possible way.
1: Are we going?
3: We are rolling.
1: Okay, great.
4: Okay.
1: Ben?
4: Yeah?
5: Yeah, you guys walking in or what?
4: I think we're just walking in.
1: Okay,
4: yeah,
1: perfect.
6: I can't wear yellow, but that dress is really beautiful. Anyway, welcome, by the way.
0: Thank you so much.
6: You're welcome.
0: It's so nice to be here. I'm so happy to chat to you as well. Obviously, we have to talk a little bit about Sex and the City. It still resonates with so many people. And I think the conversations that you had around desire and culture and fashion and ambition were ahead of the curve.
6: It's the stories, ultimately, that keep people engaged and invested. Mm. And the writing room was extraordinary. I mean, it's very meaningful, and it continues to be. I feel hugely lucky to be part of any work that connected with so many people and a whole new generation now.
0: Yeah.
6: It's so crazy.
0: On and off screen, Parker remains one of pop culture's most enduring influences. And after decades as Carrie Bradshaw, she's reflecting on a definition of luxury shaped by experience, value, and the privilege of growing older. I have always loved how you've talked about beauty standards, and especially for women. I had a big birthday recently.
6: Oh, happy birthday.
0: Thank you very much. And I just love how you talk to the fact it's a luxury.
6: Mm-hmm.
0: And I think that it's really compelling in a world where not everyone thinks that.
6: The passage of time is sincerely nothing you can do anything about. I have my creams. I have my lotions. Not complicated. Mm. One or two or three steps at most. That's all I can take. Other than that, what are you going to do?
0: Yeah.
6: There's just so many other ways I want to spend my time and money.
0: Yeah.
6: So.
0: Rather than turning back the clock, Parker is looking forward and bringing her creative spark to Astrea London, the luxury jewelry house built on lab-grown diamonds.
6: For me, it was extremely impressive. I really understood the virtues of lab-grown diamonds versus mined diamonds. You know, it meets a lot of ethical and sustainability questions that I think a lot of us are thinking about, but also the ways in which potentially we can invent the way stones look and feel in terms of color and cut. The innovation around it is pretty thrilling. You know,
7: so it's like a heart.
0: Mm-hmm. The venture grew out of Parker's friendship with company founder Natalie Morrison, who wanted to create jewelry with a smaller environmental footprint.
7: We don't need water. We use much less electricity. There is no human damages, as I call it, or no deforestation, no explosive use. So I think we can now wear modern luxury without hurting the planet.
0: Lab-grown diamonds are chemically, physically, and optically identical to mined stones, but they are created in a laboratory using the same carbon structure found in nature. Creatively, what did you want to bring to the brand?
6: I think a lot of the jewelry that I have worn thus far are vintage pieces. They're pieces that I found

0: found in thrift shops or vintage shops or consignment shops. So what could I do that was to try to recreate some of these pieces that I've had forever that don't exist in the world really anymore?
1: How do you think that luxury has evolved over the last few years?
0: When I think of luxury, I tend not to think of possessions so much. I have very few luxury pieces. I'm not a shopper. So I tend to just wear vintage pieces and hold on to those luxury items that I'm fortunate enough to have. If I buy one thing, it's with the idea that it will last me for the next 20, 30, 40, 50 years of my life.
1: But things only last a lifetime if they're made that way. That's the idea at the heart of Gabriella Hurst's fashion house.
2: Oh, look at these trousers. Tailoring is absolutely beautiful.
1: The Uruguay-born designer has built her brand on craftsmanship and a more thoughtful approach to luxury.
3: I read something that you'd said, I only want my customer to buy one jumper, sweater. They don't need to buy more than that.
4: I said it over 10 years ago, and I strongly believe in this. The goal when I'm always designing is that anything that is hanging in this showroom should be worn 10 years from now, 20 years from now, should never feel that it's out of place.
2: Tailoring is just impeccable.
4: You only can have impeccable tailoring.
1: Long before sustainability became a buzzword in fashion, it was a way of life for Gabriella. The designer grew up on a remote ranch in Uruguay where resourcefulness and quality weren't ideals, they were necessities.
4: I was shaped by riding horses, all those noises and sounds, the wind, the birds, colors. I mean, I learned you need to be surrounded by things of quality because they need to last. Because nothing more circular than a farm or a ranch. You can't literally throw anything away.
3: People didn't always associate sustainability with luxury. They kind of thought it was one or the other. I just think that that has totally changed, which is great. I mean, do you agree that we were looking at sustainability and luxury together rather than separate?
4: I think that they should have never been separate in the first place, because luxury should be about scarcity, well thought through, considered, and that's what sustainability is. This is very special because we are the only ones in the world doing this, which is cashmere lace. No one else does this.
1: Those early lessons don't just inform Gabriella's worldview, they are woven into the clothes she creates.
4: And this is merino wool, like we were talking about super fine merino. So this is
2: that is beautiful.
1: Her latest collection features textiles made out of 97% deadstock materials from previous seasons. The result? Fabrics that feel as good as they look.
2: Oh my gosh. It's kind of got this weight to it, which is so lovely.
4: Oh, looks great.
2: Thank
4: See?
2: You. The weight to it is just incredible.
4: Yeah. When I did our first show with deadstock material, it was like, you can't use the word deadstock. That's kind of a bad word in luxury. And for me, it's like cooking with what we have. I told my team, we're not going to buy any new fabrics this season. We're going to use what we have. And our fabrics are some of the best in the world. So if we are creative, we should be able to cook with the leftovers.
3: How do you see luxury evolving? Because I think so much is changing in the world. So where do you think it's going to go?
4: I think authenticity is more relevant now than ever. Craftsmanship is more relevant, and it's time, design, care.
1: And that commitment to craft now extends beyond the runway and onto the pitch. Hers was chosen to design Uruguay's official World Cup tailoring.
2: What an honour.
4: Thank you.
2: Are you nervous?
4: I know, I am nervous because it's like doing something big for your country. And it's nice because usually it's the bigger countries that they'll have a big brand that's designing for them. It's pretty cool.
3: Everything that you're doing here with the brand is so luxurious, you know, and every detail is so thought through. What do you think gives an item emotional longevity? Like, why do people keep things?
4: It's the journey of that piece, how it was made, who gave it to you. At the end of the day, I want clothes to feel like they're hugging you and like they're caring for you, that you're not like alone. You're like, there's something there.
2: It's like a hug. Oh, expensive hug.

0: hugging you and like they're caring for you, that you're not like alone. You're like, there's something there.
1: It's like a really, it's like a hug. Oh, expensive hug.

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1: Stockholm truly comes to life in the summer. As the city fills with light, it's the perfect place, it turns out, for a woman whose entire creative vision began with a single ray of sunshine.
2: One day, like truly, the light comes in, hit one of these crystals that was on my desk, and then the rainbow come out. And then I'm like, there you go, it's joy.
1: This crystal-encrusted universe is the creative home of Giovanna Engelbert. For the past 6 years, she's been bringing a new vision to heritage brand Swarovski.
2: I wanted to create a world and a universe from the crystal.
1: It's like a kaleidoscope.
2: Yeah. With a very multiple facet.
1: Does my eye look massive when I do that?
2: Many eyes, which is very important. The color is part of the inner power of a clear crystal.
1: I mean, I just don't know anyone that's more perfect for this job because you're so passionate about jewelry.
2: I was born with this...
1: You're born with a necklace.
2: I was born with a necklace. I just love jewelry and I love, of course, fashion and I love craftsmanship. So it just felt the perfect match because of the breadth of the brand.
1: What Giovanna unlocked was a fantasy world which shines through everything she touches. Jewelry, home decor, and the retail spaces she's designed as immersive treasure boxes.
3: She brings a maximalist view, which very much fits what Swarovski always stood for and is totally in tune with the brand essence of joyful extravagance. People don't buy luxury because it's necessary. People buy luxury because it gives them joy.
1: This is, I feel like, the inner workings of your brain. It's so creative and fun.
2: I took joy very seriously.
1: Yeah.
2: And I took color very seriously. What was very, very interesting for me was to think about the freedom to experience beauty and joy and transformation and self-expression in a way that was accessible.
1: That philosophy has found a new generation of fans, from Sabrina Carpenter to Beyoncé and Dua Lipa, who opened her London concert in a bespoke Swarovski bodysuit.
2: We started here, we put it together in this office, in a mannequin, and I was like, oh my God.
1: Did you know she was going to walk out in the dress?
2: I didn't know it was the opening, no.

0: You never know. You never know.
1: How do you choose the women then that you want to work with? What do they have to embody?
0: They are women that are accomplished women, mm-hmm. They're women that have a sense of joy, and women that are achieve something great in their life, perfection in a craft.
2: Craft has always been central to Swarovski, and it started with this. A handwritten page by company founder Daniel Swarovski, mapping out the perfect crystal cut, then ground by machine. The great couture houses followed, Dior, YSL, Lanvin, embedding Swarovski crystal into the clothes coming off the most celebrated runways in the world. On to Hollywood and that famous naked dress worn by Marilyn Monroe in 1962, with 2,500 crystals sewn directly into the silk. 60 years later, it was back in the spotlight with Kim Kardashian.
0: Couture and craftsmanship and crystal, they have a very tight connection that it feels literally so natural. So let's say we're collabs before collabs were even a thing.
2: And nowhere is that connection more visible than at the Met Gala, the annual charity benefit held at the National Museum of Art, now a fixture in Swarovski's calendar. This year, Giovanna dressed two of the most talked about women on that red carpet. Korean pop star EJ and the event's co-chair, tennis star Venus Williams.
3: I worked with Swarovski to create something just amazing on the carpet, and I wanted to go for timeless, but also statement and like also art. So all of those things, I think we achieved it.
2: The gown featured a necklace inspired by the Wimbledon plate, capturing Venus's life and sporting achievements in silver and crystal.
4: It's full of meaning, and I wanted to pay the most precise and respectful homage to her. It was like to really make her feel like sculptorial, regal and important.
2: After seeing the magic Giovanna works on everyone else, I think it's time I got the full treatment too.
1: I feel like I need some accessories because I, next to my three pals, look very
0: She's
1: boring.
0: Like the party queen. She's the fun, colourful girl. Which one do you think?
1: This one, this
0: girl. Okay, great. But I think this one feels right for you.
1: Is there like a tiara or something for my inner princess? It's so beautiful.
0: It looks good.
1: Oh. There we go.
0: Perfect.
1: Just need somewhere to go now. Should we have lunch?
0: Yes, let's go to lunch upstairs. It's perfect.

0: Wow! Oh my god, I love this!
1: It's a space full of surprises.
0: This is like my dream kitchen. I feel like I don't know how I'm ever gonna go home.
1: A place where every design decision is meticulously thought out.
0: I'm obsessed with your office. It's basically like my dream home.
1: Welcome to the world of Beata Heyman, the Swedish interior designer known for creating spaces that are playful,
0: obsessed.
2: Got a fridge here.
1: And full of character.
2: This is where the ladies, there's like three cubicles where we're standing now.
0: No.
2: It's very satisfying seeing what it once was.
0: I just want to see more. I want to see the whole house.
2: Yes, let's go up there. You want to have an interior that can take being added to you over time. So whilst we plan it in quite a lot of detail when we put it together, we also need to have like a big degree of like variation in it.
0: How has your Swedish background really helped your philosophy in interior design today?
2: I think Brits are much better at like living comfortably and, dare I say, perhaps a little bit more fun, you know, like smoke more, drink more, like spill more stuff on their upholstery and it's sort of fine. So I think practicality and that kind of stuff is more Swedish. It's like more organized, it's cleaner, it's practical. I think the thing that makes me really love this is that I'm trying to sort of make life as enjoyable as it possibly can be.
0: So cute. This is your office, isn't it?
2: This is my office, exactly.
0: So nice.
1: Anyone who knows me knows that I can sit and chat about interior design until the cows come home. But sometimes you need to get up close and personal to truly appreciate the aesthetic.
0: I want to like talk through some of the things. Like, I mean, this is your beautiful...
2: So like, this is our Snowdrop Rise and Fall. You can sort of take it down and it's really moody.
0: I've never seen a picture that's been on a curb before.
1: I love Beata's taste for the whimsy. Like the women I've met throughout this journey, her creative space offers a window into her world and her own unique definition of luxury.
0: And this is the drawing room.
2: This is the drawing room. Luxury is like not a word I love, because I think by the time someone describes a flat as a luxury like apartment, like you know that it's going to be like dreadful. I mean, the only thing I'm really interested in is things that have personality and things that have an individual like expression. That's a luxury, like having something made like completely bespoke to your needs that is meant to express but also like elevate your personality.
0: This is incredible. It's the coziest little nook of all time.
2: Well, I mean, yeah, this is just a like attic space, so it's a really perfect place to do like a sort of bedroom set that felt natural.
0: I love how you've done the whole room in the wallpaper.
2: You have like pitched walls like this. It took a bit of working out. This is our new Wintergins wallpaper.
1: For Beata, wallpaper is often the starting point for a room, helping shape its character and a sense of place. Recently, the designer has been working with the Sanderson Design Group. Founded in 1860, its offices in West London are home to an incredible archive, including designs by William Morris, a man who is regarded by many as one of the most influential people in Victorian Britain.
2: Doing collaborations is not something I do very often. It has to be something that I can't really do myself. So having the opportunity to work with the Morris Archive is just, yeah, very exciting.
1: Hidden away inside a temperature-controlled room are more than 75,000 pieces of design history, a collection few people get to see.
0: So how often do you come into the archive and what do you use the archive predominantly for?
3: Do you know, we come in all the time. I mean, this is very much design inspiration, not just the patterns themselves, but also like the way that it's been printed, the little self edges, the

0: labels on each of the fabrics.
1: These two just like really sing to me. Mm. And maybe it is the fact that they have a naivety to them, it's a simplicity.
2: It's from this collection that Beata will draw inspiration for a new wallpaper design.
3: I just love them. These just feel, they feel very fun and very light.
1: Yeah, and I came across this here, and it's the original artwork for a design called Jasmine. I think there's something like very fresh and interesting. I quite like sort of contrast and like a slightly cooler colours. I'm probably quite likely to explore that.
2: Alongside its archive of patterns, Sanderson has preserved the craft behind them.
1: This is the best job.
4: Yeah, I mean, it's very cathartic.
1: Yeah. Okay, pass it over to you.
4: Oh, yeah.
3: Okay.
2: Block printing is a process that William Morris championed more than a century ago.
4: Pop your weight on that lever, this side, which will then apply pressure through this.
3: Oh, no. I missed a little bit in the middle.
4: Oh, that's right, it just takes a bit of practice. So you do a few test prints to get it up and going.
3: Yes, okay.
4: And then it will start printing beautifully.
2: With each colour printed separately, a single roll can take months to complete.
3: Oh, that sounds more promising.
4: There we go.
3: That's better. Oh, gorge. Gorgy gorge.
2: The levels of skill, research and attention to detail that are needed to create beautiful interiors are really quite extraordinary. A testament to the craftsmanship and creativity that often go unseen.
3: For me, modern luxury isn't what we buy, it's how we live. And in an age of AI and algorithms, maybe the most radical luxury is human connection. Behind so much of what inspires and moves me are visionary, passionate women, creatives who I've been so lucky to meet on this journey. The women in the room who remind us why it matters.

0: This is CNN. This month on Marketplace Asia, we journey to the heart of Central Asia, to Kyrgyzstan, to see how innovation and tradition are driving a new chapter of economic growth.
1: We also explore Asia's growing loneliness economy and how it's creating new business opportunities across the region. I'm Mike Valerio in Beijing, and this is Marketplace Asia.
0: As leaders gather for the SCO summit, Kyrgyzstan is looking to increase its role in regional trade. You know, for a long time, gold has been a cornerstone of the country's economy, but now it's seeing new opportunities in industries like textiles. And in Bishkek, we see how one of the country's oldest crafts is finding its place in the country's economic future.
2: As the Kyrgyz Republic marks 35 years of independence, the mountainous country is riding a wave of rapid growth. According to the World Bank, Kyrgyzstan's GDP jumped 11.1% in 2025, after 11.5% the year before. Double-digit expansion from one of the smaller economies in the region. In forecasts for 2026, predict a 6.1% growth in GDP.
3: Economic growth is widespread, especially in recent years. Since COVID, the Kyrgyz economy has not regressed. There's only growth and growth.
2: But a major challenge remains. Kyrgyzstan still imports far more than it exports.
3: We import fuel, food, and equipment. We import almost everything. Some things more than others. For example, we import 90% of fuel and half of all grains. In other words, we cover most of our needs through imports.
2: The country's leaders are looking to diversify reliance on imports with more exports. And textiles are emerging.

0: part of Central Asia to Kyrgyzstan to see how innovation and tradition are driving a new chapter of economic growth.
1: We also explore Asia's growing loneliness economy and how it's creating new business opportunities across the region. I'm Mike Valerio in Beijing, and this is Marketplace Asia.
0: As leaders gather for the SCO summit, Kyrgyzstan is looking to increase its role in regional trade. You know, for a long time, gold has been a cornerstone of the country's economy, but now it's seeing new opportunities in industries like textiles. And in Bishkek, we see how one of the country's oldest crafts is finding its place in the country's economic future.
2: As the Kyrgyz Republic marks 35 years of independence, the mountainous country is riding a wave of rapid growth. According to the World Bank, Kyrgyzstan's GDP jumped 11.1% in 2025, after 11.5% the year before, double-digit expansion from one of the smaller economies in the region. In forecasts for 2026, predict a 6.1% growth in GDP.
3: Economic growth is widespread, especially in recent years. Since COVID, the Kyrgyz economy has not regressed. There's only growth and growth.
2: But a major challenge remains. Kyrgyzstan still imports far more than it exports.
3: We import fuel, food, and equipment. We import almost everything. Some things more than others. For example, we import 90% of fuel and half of all grains. In other words, we cover most of our needs through imports.
2: The country's leaders are looking to diversify reliance on imports with more exports. And textiles are emerging as a sector with real potential. Kyrgyzstan exported textiles worth $351 million in 2024, making it the country's fourth most exported product that year, according to the Observatory of Economic Complexity.
3: In general, the textile industry has huge untapped potential. The textile industry is one of Kyrgyzstan's top 10 exports, and it creates more than 300,000 jobs. It is a fairly influential sector from a macroeconomic point of view. It is involved in both international trade and domestic consumption. The textile industry in Kyrgyzstan is a very inclusive sector that requires more attention.
2: And at the center of Kyrgyz textile heritage is wool, a resource that's abundant, sustainable, and deeply tied to nomadic life.
4: Wool and felt products can hardly be overestimated in nomadic culture. It was quite difficult for a nomadic culture to produce textiles. Felt could be produced during a season. They made carpets from their home, panels out of felt, and also hats. So many products were made from felt because it was the most affordable material and it was so practical for nomadic life.
2: Today, Tumar Art Group, known for its wool and felt products, is hoping to carry that tradition forward.
4: Our mission is that we want to create modern crafts, but we also want to remember, preserve, study, and understand why and how our predecessors did what they did. So it's not just restoration or repetition of Kyrgyz crafts from the 19th and 20th century, but it's also in accordance to today's changes.
2: The company has grown from a handful of artisans to nearly 300 craftspeople, producing more than 2,000 different products, with everything from clothes to carpets. For Chanara Makashova, the key to Tumar's growth has been diversification.
4: Unlike other textile enterprises in Kyrgyzstan, our path is different. They mainly focused on the post-Soviet countries. We, on the contrary, send our products to Europe, the United States, and around the world. 80% of our products are export-oriented. We currently have three major markets. The biggest country we export to on a regular basis is the United States. European galleries are the second largest, while Central Asia countries are third.
2: Makashova hopes that Kyrgyz felt continues to gain global recognition.
4: I think there are great opportunities for Kyrgyz felt on the international market. There is a huge range of products that are made from sheep wool. Wool production in the world continues to grow, and the technologies for processing wool are also expanding, being updated as new innovations emerge. The value of a natural product, the value of wool felt, remains unchanged. So far, I think nothing better than wool.

0: has been invented in terms of properties like offering warmth.
1: Kyrgyzstan is weaving its past into its future. Wool and felt, once symbols of nomadic life, are now becoming part of the country's growing textile economy. And as the sector expands, this small republic is finding new strength in growing its exports in international markets.

0: Changing habits are reshaping how Asia eats, shops, and connects. From solo dining to single service appliances, companies are rethinking how to better serve a region where more people are living and buying for one. CNN's Stephanie Yang reports from Taipei and Hong Kong.
1: In some Asian cities like Taipei, you can do almost anything solo. You can eat out alone, travel alone, you can even sing karaoke alone.
2: Across Asia, solo living is no longer unusual. According to market research group Euromonitor International, single-person households in places like Japan, South Korea, China, and Taiwan are rising fast, with forecasts expected to increase in the coming years.
3: What is driving this kind of rise of the solo consumer that we're seeing now?
4: There's many aspects. So for one, the birth rate is falling. Less people are getting married and partnered up. More people are moving to cities, maybe away from their family. And so a lot of these factors cause a lot more people to live alone, but then also be single rather than partnering up.
2: Places like Hong Kong, South Korea, Taiwan, and China are home to some of the lowest birth rates in the world, which could leave them facing severe demographic challenges.
5: The biggest issue, of course, is that your population is declining, which means your tax dollars are down, which means the family is not growing, so the consumption, the economies of scale is not happening, the average purchase power also down. Besides that, there's a huge, huge burden on your social and welfare kind of expectations. And China is not prepared even for the current trajectory of where the country is going. You need to adjust the whole system in order to be able to sustain that. It's not easy. That is why the government was so, in some ways, desperately trying

0: In some Asian cities like Taipei, you can do almost anything solo. You can eat out alone, travel alone, you can even sing karaoke alone.
1: Across Asia, solo living is no longer unusual. According to market research group Euromonitor International, single-person households in places like Japan, South Korea, China, and Taiwan are rising fast, with forecasts expected to increase in the coming years.
2: What is driving this kind of rise of the solo consumer that we're seeing now?
3: There's many aspects. So for one, the birth rate is falling. Less people are getting married and partnered up. More people are moving to cities, maybe away from their family. And so a lot of these factors cause a lot more people to live alone, but then also be single rather than partnering up.
1: Places like Hong Kong, South Korea, Taiwan, and China are home to some of the lowest birth rates in the world, which could leave them facing severe demographic challenges.
4: The biggest issue, of course, is that your population is declining, which means your tax dollars are down, which means the family is not growing, so the consumption, the economies of scale is not happening, the average purchase power also down. Besides that, there's a huge, huge burden on your social and welfare kind of expectations. And China is not prepared even for the current trajectory of where the country is going. You need to adjust the whole system in order to be able to sustain that. It's not easy. That is why the government was so, in some ways, desperately trying to encourage people to have more children.
1: There are also concerns over the effects of loneliness on people's health. But experts say this demographic shift may come with an economic silver lining.
0: You may have heard about the loneliness epidemic, but what about the loneliness economy? Here in Asia, being single isn't just becoming more common. It's also becoming big business.
1: And it's giving rise to a new kind of consumer. People who are increasingly splurging on themselves, reshaping everything from housing to dining habits.
0: Childless consumers are spending more on things like gaming, entertainment, and collectible toys.
1: Market research shows the trend for grown-up playtime has fueled a cute economy among adults, with singles having more discretionary income to spend on toys like Labubu.
0: Oh, it's cute!
1: Pop Mart's revenue hit $5.5 billion in 2025, a 185% jump from the year before. And it's not just toys. From mini rice cookers to single-serving appliances, experts say companies are redesigning products for solo households. In China, companionship itself has become an industry, with some singles even turning to AI companions to fill emotional gaps with technology.
3: So there is an estimated 50 billion yuan economy around the partnership economy or the companion economy. And what that is when somebody is needing a friend or they're traveling solo and want to explore with somebody, they can book a professional companion to explore with them and be their friend. One of the common destinations for this is Shanghai Disneyland, where people traveling to Shanghai, they will actually book an experienced companion, and it makes the experience a whole lot more worthwhile for these consumers.
1: As solo buyers grow in the region, Ashley Dudernock says the impact on businesses will be significant.
4: Everything is changing, all industries, from F&B to fashion, to solo living, home appliances, pets, technology is changing.
1: And industries are rebranding for this evolving consumer group.
0: Great, it's like we're on a date. Instead of dwelling on loneliness, brands are celebrating the independence and freedom that come with going it alone.
3: There's a lot of messaging about empowerment and individuality, such as choosing your own path or choosing your own line. And this is something that is more likely to resonate with consumers because they don't want to see themselves as lonely. They see themselves as still being very social and still having very fulfilling life experiences with themselves. This is something that brands need to understand, is that being alone is not lonely. A lot of these consumers are still quite happy and satisfied with their lives.
0: Each of these industries is one example of how the rise of solo consumers in Asia is reshaping market trends. Chinese research firm Discovery Reports estimates that the singles economy is worth more than $1 trillion in China alone.
1: From shrinking families to rising solo households, this demographic shift is reshaping economies and society.

0: societies across Asia. But it's also creating new business prospects. As governments grapple with falling birth rates, brands are finding opportunity in independence, redefining not just how people spend, but also how they live.
1: That's it for this month's show. For more on these stories and others, visit our website. 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I'm Mike Valerio in Beijing. We'll see you next time, everybody.

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2: From power generation to energy management to AI, the Gulf is powering it all.
3: I'm Eleni Jarkos, and this month on Marketplace Middle East, the Gulf is fast becoming a global hub for AI. With more than 170 active and planned data centers, the regional market is projected to hit $9.4 billion by 2030. But with companies such as SpaceX and Blue Origin looking to operate these centers from space, the landscape of energy and data may be shifting. We speak with the companies betting on the Gulf's digital future.

0: programs such as Saudi, Qatar, and UAE Vision 2030, and a region with an appetite for change. Though the regional conflict with Iran may now pose a risk to that momentum, a rude awakening not just for the region, but investors and companies as well. Still, the Gulf's pull on talent and capital hasn't faded.
1: They're making it easier for people to want to work and live there. The Gulf offers a lot of benefits to those who want to go live there. I mean, of course, the climate, but more than the climate, it's a buzzing place to live and work. The benefits that they provide people who come there, whether it's tax benefits or healthcare benefits and others, I think all of that makes talent want to come into the Gulf. And then two, they're bringing in global partners. So it's not just local partners. And we bring global customers with us. So I think there's a natural sort of flywheel that is operating.
0: Looking ahead, the focus is shifting from building the infrastructure to closing the skills gap for both buyers and consumers. And as tech companies push the frontier to the next phase of the data center boom, from the ground to orbit, it's no longer a matter of what can be built, but of who's ready to use it.
1: The question for me will be, how fast now do we enable the actual organizations on the ground to have the skills that they need to be able to monetize? Because I'll tell you, the biggest blocker we see in any survey we do is not the technology. It's the mindset of change, and it's a mindset that's AI first and cloud first, and it's having enough people with digital skills. We've made investments in Anthropic and OpenAI, but also our own model, Amazon Nova. And plus, alongside that, we're investing in partners. Because look, it's not just the technology. You need the combination of technology and skills to be able to actually accelerate the vision into execution. We're very long-term in our thinking. You know, if you think about AWS, Amazon, we've always been very long-term investors. We believe that it's really important for us to bring our innovation and capability to our customers where they need it, and then allow them to innovate at scale.
0: But scale isn't just about which model you choose, but which partners help you deploy it.
2: Building a data center takes far more than just servers. From energy to engineering, we meet the companies helping power the Gulf's AI ambitions.

0: Amazon Web Services, known as Hyperscaler in the tech world, builds, owns, and operates its data centers worldwide. And the Middle East is a growing part of that global footprint, emerging as one of its key growth regions for a number of reasons.
1: Amazon Web Services has announced some major infrastructure investment in the GCC over the last several years. What is driving the scale of that commitment?
2: Well, look, I think the reason the Middle East is so exciting for us is, one, the leadership commitment across the Middle East. If you look at UAE's vision, if you look at Saudi vision, if you look at what the Bahrain government is doing and leaning into what we're seeing happening across some of the other parts of MENA as well. I mean, there's just such commitment to converting from sort of being a largely oil-based economy to really becoming a knowledge-driven economy, and an economy that really has AI at the core.
0: There's a wide range of projections for the GCC's cloud market valuation. But one thing is clear, the market is set for significant growth by 2030.
2: I mean, the speed of AI is 10x the speed of anything we've ever seen. And we pioneered the cloud, right? So we've seen this coming.
0: The GCC has built itself into one of the most competitive markets in the industry. Regulatory frameworks designed to fast-track data center development. Government vision

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1: Welcome back to Marketplace Middle East. I'm Eleni Jokos. The AI boom is putting unprecedented pressure on the world's digital infrastructure. Meeting that demand will take more than just building more data centers. It will require the energy, technology, and expertise to keep them running. We speak to Schneider Electric and Microsoft about the challenges of scaling AI today and how they're preparing for what comes next.
2: At Schneider Electric, we are developing the technologies that help build data centers more resilient, more efficient data centers. Grid to chip and then chip to chiller. And then all of that we are able to do throughout the life cycle, starting from the design stage to the build stage to operate and then maintain. In this growth, energy is going to be the bedrock. Energy

0: 5G together with digitization, a lot of electrification. Today, about 18% of the energy consumption is electric. Also in the Middle East region, we are expecting this to grow to almost 40 to 50% in the coming decades. And all of this electrification will happen with more digitization and more automation, whether it's your homes, whether it's industries, whether it's data centers or other infrastructure. We are very heavily invested in Middle East, and we continue to do so, being present in the region for several decades now. We have over 5,000 employees, about 9 manufacturing facilities.
1: Manufacturing hardware and software that optimize energy use, control power systems, and automate industrial operations. Schneider Electric plays a critical role in the region's energy sector, posting double-digit growth through 2025 before the regional conflict put that momentum to the test.
0: When we talk about data centers, we are able to bring the same technologies that are available, let's say in the United States, into the Middle East at scale and with the shortest possible time.
1: But scale comes with a limit, energy. With growing concerns over water and electricity consumption, as well as the extreme heat and cooling challenges. Rising AI demand is forcing the industry to ask just how far we can go to power these data centers.
0: The need for artificial intelligence is dependent on the availability of energy. And I would say that some of the visionaries like Elon Musk are looking at taking data centers to space, which is because they see that there is limit to the amount of energy that is available on ground. I would say that the ground is very big, and there are different, opportunities and the availability of energy in the different geographies. I think there is still a lot more to do here. And what will happen with the build of space is going to be extremely complementary to once we are able to exhaust all that energy that is available on ground, then we are looking at other places, and I guess the place we have to go is to go up.
1: And in the UAE, tech giant Microsoft is also betting big.
2: Let's talk about what gives the UAE a competitive edge. I mean, is it the regulatory environment around AI? Is it the fact that there's major investment in data centers? What gives it sort of a competitive edge relative to other places in the world?
3: We see three critical pillars. Pillar around technology and digital infrastructure and abundance of energy. Second pillar around talent and the investment in talent and capability that can turn this ambition into reality and execution. And the third and super critical pillar is trust, where you have the set of policies that can enable people to trust using AI and turning and utilizing these outcomes in day-to-day life. There are more than 1,200 government services that you use on a daily basis. Actually, you interact with AI from the moment you land at the airport in UAE.
1: But as Microsoft continues to invest on the ground with a $15.2 billion investment plan already underway in the UAE through 2029, the industry is already looking to what comes next.
2: So in terms of SpaceX, I wanted to ask you this question. I mean, they're betting big on orbital AI data centers. And they said the future of data centers lives in the sky, not on land. You're investing on land right now.
3: We're still in the land phase.
2: Are you not thinking big enough with Microsoft? What do you make of it?
3: I think that this talks about the pace of innovation, the pace of how things are moving very fast. Reality is this is a landscape that changes honestly by the week, not even the month. And I think we need people across the industry to keep pushing the frontier, because that's what will help us be able to advance AI and reach the outcomes that serve humanity.
2: And that's it for Marketplace Middle East. Take a look at our website for other stories we've covered on the program. You can log on to cnn.com/Marketplace Middle East. From me, Eleni Jarkos, I'll see you next time.

0: and this is CNN.
1: Hello and welcome to our viewers joining us around the world. I'm Ivan Watson in Hong Kong, and here is what's ahead. One of the biggest names in artificial intelligence is urging the whole industry to slow down. Hear his exclusive interview with CNN. President Trump says he would love to see reunification of Ireland as he mixes business and pleasure on his trip to the Emerald Isle. And the Canadian Queen is back. Celine Dion returns to the stage after a six-year hiatus.

0: and this is CNN.
1: Hello and welcome to our viewers joining us around the world. I'm Ivan Watson in Hong Kong, and here is what's ahead. One of the biggest names in artificial intelligence is urging the whole industry to slow down. Hear his exclusive interview with CNN. President Trump says he would love to see reunification of Ireland as he mixes business and pleasure on his trip to the Emerald Isle. And the Canadian Queen is back. Celine Dion returns to the stage after a six-year hiatus. How her dazzling return is dazzling fans and giving a big boost to the French economy.
2: Live from Hong Kong, this is CNN Newsroom with Ivan Watson.
1: Okay, we begin with a stark warning about the risks posed to humanity by the unrestrained development of artificial intelligence. This from the CEO of one of the leading AI builders in the world. Anthropic's Dario Amodè is calling on industry leaders to slow the rate at which they improve the capabilities of AI models. He says Anthropic is committed to installing third-party evaluators with full company access to monitor AI developments. In an essay on Saturday, he wrote, quote, "I have become convinced that fully addressing the risks requires even more prudence, not just investing in risk prevention, but pacing the rate of capabilities advancement so that risk prevention has time to keep up. We must slow the pace at which we improve the capabilities of AI models. The measures I propose to advance the frontier at a safe pace will not be easy, but I believe we owe it to humanity to try." Amodè is urging competitors to impose similar guardrails. Elon Musk posted, "Dario is right," on X. OpenAI CEO Sam Altman said, "Committing to independent evaluators is a great idea, and that OpenAI will do the same." Fortune magazine interviewed Altman before Amodè's essay was published. Take a listen to how safety concerns are impacting the timing of OpenAI's planned initial public offering.
3: We're not rushing into an IPO. I actually think that given everything happening with safety, this would be, right now, would be an ill-advised moment to go public. And we don't feel pressure on that. We've said for a long time, we'll do it when we're ready, which is when the business is ready, when we feel ready from a kind of what the moment is like in society with this technology.
4: So it sounds like not 2026, 2027 potentially.
3: I would say not 2026. Yeah, we got a lot of stuff to do.
1: Amodè's essay follows a series of alarming headlines from Anthropic. The company says it has blocked multiple accounts suspected of trying to use AI models to develop biological weapons. Anthropic has also reported that foreign competitors are seeking to weaponize the company's artificial intelligence. Three Chinese AI labs have been accused of an industrial-scale campaign to extract capabilities from Anthropic's Claude model. This comes after an Anthropic researcher resigned over concerns that the company and its competitors are not acting responsibly with AI development. On Tuesday, James Coxon warned that people building AI are privately expressing fear that it could kill us all. Now, earlier, CNN's Anderson Cooper spoke with Dario Amodè about Coxon's warning and why it's important for AI companies to work together. Here's part of their conversation.
5: Jacob Coxon, who recently resigned from Anthropic, made headlines last week saying the people building AI earnestly believe

0: that it could kill us all by the end of the decade. There's a current employee, Evan Hubinger, an alignment science lead. He agreed, saying, "We really do earnestly believe AI could kill all humans. I personally think it is greater than 10% chance within the next decade." Do you believe, earnestly believe, that AI could kill all humans? And what percent chance do you think it is?
1: So, you know, it's funny. I agree with Jacob much more than I disagree with him, you know, and it's an interesting resignation, because when he left, he said, you know, "I think Anthropic is the most responsible player, right? I think Anthropic is the most aware of these issues." He wasn't calling out us. He was calling out the dynamic right. of the industry as a whole moving too fast. Now I think I already said, you know, these sort of unconditional probabilities, you know, I used to kind of talk in that way because it's kind of an easy way to express, I think there's some chance that things go wrong, but it's not all that high. But again, I think it's more illuminating to think in terms of, you know, how do you decompose those probabilities? What are the paths in which things go well? And what are the paths in which things go poorly? And so instead of saying, you know, it's a 10% chance, that sounds like it's a roll of the dice, I think it's much more illuminating to say, well, that forks into different paths. And if we take the right paths, then the chance of something going wrong is very low. If we take the wrong paths, then the chance of something going wrong could be even higher than that. And so let's focus on our agency and our ability to take the right paths instead of the wrong paths. And I think that the way to take the right paths is for the industry to work together. Again, you know, we'll talk about the proposal that I've put out today. But at the end of the day, the industry has to work together, and it's harder. But to some extent, the world has to work together. If we go too slow, I still believe that the wrong people will be in charge of the technology. And you know, that, again, will bring the probability of things going wrong very high.
2: All right, so be sure to tune in to Monday's Anderson Cooper 360 for much more of his exclusive interview with Dario Amodei. That's Monday at 8 p.m. Eastern or 1 a.m. in London, and that's right here on CNN. Now, CNN contributor Jacob Ward also shared his reaction to the Anthropic CEO's remarks. Take a listen.
3: It is an amazing thing to live at a time when, you know, I've covered this industry for more than 20 years, and it used to be that, you know, industry leaders would just duck this kind of moment, you know, deny that there is the danger, or insist that the good is always going to outweigh the bad. And the fact that this guy is speaking as frankly as he seems to be about this, I think is pretty admirable, not to mention terrifying. I will say it's important to look at the language that he's using. One word that the industry is trying to get into all of our brains and trying to make, I think, the standard way we talk about this is the word pacing. Pacing the frontier, where we need to pace ourselves. And what that suggests is not that the race is going to come to an end or that anyone's willing to walk away from that race, just that they all need to agree to run at a certain pace. He, in fact, says in his essay, to be clear, this is, I'm quoting him here, pacing does not mean halting model training or technical progress, but ensuring companies take adequate time to align and safeguard their models. So this is not a guy saying, I'm willing to stop. What he's saying is, I'm concerned enough about what's happening here that I need help. And we saw even a couple months ago, Omar, in July, a letter went out with more than 1,300 signatories on it, including Dario Amodei and the top people in the industry, basically saying we can't slow ourselves down. The competitive pressure we feel is too great here for us to slow down. And so this is a guy who clearly feels caught between, you know, going public in a few months as he's about to, and what he clearly seems to understand is a big, huge risk, not just to our jobs, but maybe to our lives. And he's trying to find his way through it here.
2: To the Middle East now. With diplomacy between the U.S. and Iran at a standstill, Tehran is turning to some U.S. allies to try to decide the future of the Strait of Hormuz. Iran says it expects to hold talks with Arab Gulf states in Oman on Monday. Bahrain says it will not participate unless Iran stops military strikes in the strait. The meeting would come as Iran's allies, the Houthis, threatened to choke an alternate route for oil exports from the Middle East, and after Saudi Arabia shut down a key pipeline because of drone strikes. Iran's president described what negotiators will focus on in Oman.
4: They will discuss an understanding on this Hormuz.

0: route and notify the relevant International Maritime Organization of its status. As a result, within that framework, and in accordance with international law, this route will remain open, provided that the United States ends its blockade and its acts of aggression against us.
1: Okay, during his whirlwind visit to Ireland, the U.S. president stepped into one of the nation's most sensitive political debates. Donald Trump said that Irish unification would be fantastic while meeting with Ireland's prime minister. It is a divisive issue that U.S. presidents usually avoid talking about. Unionists want Northern Ireland to stay in the U.K.
2: I think it would be a great feather in everybody's cap if that happened. Now, the U.K. will have something to say about it, obviously, but I think it would be a great thing. I mean, how can it be bad?
1: Those comments quickly drew criticism from the UK government and unionists. The leader of the Democratic Unionist Party said that Northern Ireland's future, quote, will be decided by the people of Northern Ireland, not by commentary in London, Dublin, or Washington. President Trump held those talks with Irish leaders early Saturday morning in the hours after he arrived, and then he headed to the Irish Open, which is being played at one of his golf resorts. He's expected to attend the final round of the tournament in the hours ahead. Thousands rallied in Dublin on Saturday to protest against the visit, carrying signs calling Trump a warmonger and referencing late sex offender Jeffrey Epstein. Protests were also held at Shannon Airport and in Doonbeg, home to Trump's golf resort. CNN senior political analyst Ron Brownstein is joining us now. Ron, great to see you. I don't know if you have an answer for this, but we've all been studying President Trump. What strategy might be behind wading into the time of troubles and calling for reunification of Ireland? Yeah. Is there a logic? Is there a method to this madness?
3: The president at times, his supporters have argued that his penchant for off the cuff, just kind of tossing decades of U.S. policy in the air is kind of a version of the Nixon madman theory, you know, where it was seen to be valuable that other countries would not know what you're going to do. And he clearly believes there is value in seeming unpredictable to the rest of the world. But, you know, he is just someone who believes there is value in seeming unpredictable to the rest of the world. But, you know, he is just someone. He has a view that he likes keeping people off balance. But I also think he just wings it a lot of the time and, you know, doesn't have that kind of sense of filter that you really want in world leaders. And there sometimes is very little space between frantic thoughts that, you know, skitter across his mind and what comes out of his mouth.
1: All right. And he's in Ireland and he's holding some meetings, but he's also on the golf course, apparently promoting his business there. I think Americans are accustomed to seeing Trump on the golf course. Does it appear to you that there could be any kind of backlash or criticism that this could smack of some kind of grift?
3: Yeah, well, I think the broad issue is absolutely live. You know, Democrats have been frustrated for what we're going on 10 years now on the inability to get more voters truly exercised about the various ways, the many ways in which Trump and his administration are eroding the basic principles of American democracy. But corruption seems different. And I think pollsters on both parties, strategists on both parties in the U.S. recognize that it's different. The basic idea that Americans elected Trump to solve their cost of living problem, and he has not made enough progress on that in their minds, and in many ways has compounded the problem with his policies from tariffs to the war to Medicaid cuts while enriching himself and his rich buddies. That is a circuit that closes with a lot of, you know, electricity. And I think the question of corruption is an issue for him in the midterm election, maybe not any one specific episode, but the whole idea that he is getting richer and you are falling further behind is something that I have heard a lot on the campaign trail as I have been out this year.
1: Okay, I'm going to make a hard

0: hard pivot, Ron. The big news of the day here are these warnings about unrestrained development of AI. Now, this is a bit AI adjacent, but there does appear to be some rapidly growing skepticism about data centers, which are also essential to AI. You have an NBC poll last week that showed 69% of Americans surveyed strongly opposed data center construction in their areas. Yet Trump appears to be all in on this. And here's an excerpt of what he had to say in a recent Fox interview. Take a listen.
1: So why do people don't want them in their backyard?
2: Because somehow they've got, I mean, a lot of people say it's China. You know, a lot of people say that it's a China PR thing. If you take a look at communities where these plants open, the people are making a fortune. Their houses are much more valuable.
0: So I guess the question to you is he going against public opinion ahead of the midterms on AI data centers?
3: Yeah, well, you know, and look, on AI development itself, I mean, even as the leaders of the companies are issuing warnings, you know, the administration has generally been, they've swept away the regulatory ideas that the Biden administration had. They've been very, aggressive on supporting rapid development. I wrote a piece a few months ago noting that compared to Trump's first term, you know, in Trump's first term, he was a polarizing figure because of who he was, what he said, very fine people, and so forth. But there were not that many specific policies he undertook that had majority opposition. Repealing the Affordable Care Act and separating kids from their parents at the border were the biggest ones. In his second term, it is very different. I mean, he is doing a long list of things, large and small, from tearing down the East Wing and putting his name on the Kennedy Center to putting his name, you know, putting out a coin with his likeness, to broad policies like the tariffs, like the Medicaid cuts, like the war in Iran, and like his support for the data centers, that flies in the face of roughly 60 to 65%, the preferences of 60 to 65% of Americans. There are just many more specific places where he has camped out a position in direct opposition to a majority of the public than was the case in the first term. And look, we are a very polarized and dug in society. There's only so much that the electorate can move. Political scientists talk about calcified politics in the US, but he is testing that proposition because he sure has shown a willingness over and over and over again to take positions that a majority of Americans, a significant majority of Americans, oppose. And this is one of them.
0: And we'll see, I guess, in a little bit less than 2 months, whether his party will be punished for that. CNN senior political analyst Ron Brownstein, thank you very much for joining us. I always learn from every conversation with you.
3: Thanks for having me.
0: All right, let's switch to tennis now, because Yelena Rybakina has won her first U.S. Open women's singles title. She defeated the two-time defending champ Arina Sabalenka. Sabalenka dropped the first set, but fought back in the second to even up the match. And then Rybakina roared back to seal the win in the third set with an ace. The loss shattered Sabalenka's 19-match winning streak at the Open. Rybakina now has 3 Grand Slam titles. The 27-year-old Russian-born Kazakhstani will replace Sabalenka as the world number one under the new rankings. The action now shifts to Sunday's men's final, as American Ben Shelton faces off against Germany's Alexander Zverev, the top seed. Shelton is the first African-American man to reach a U.S. Open final since 1972, and he's just one win away from becoming the first American man to claim a major singles title in 23 years. All right, there's much more to come here on CNN Newsroom. Could Sweden take a swing to the right? One of Europe's most liberal nations faces a major test as it heads to the polls.

champ, Arina Sabalenka. Sabalenka dropped the first set, but fought back in the second to even up the match. And then Rybakina roared back to seal the win in the third set with an ace. The loss shattered Sabalenka's 19-match winning streak at the Open. Rybakina now has 3 Grand Slam titles. The 27-year-old Russian-born Kazakhstani will replace Sabalenka as the world number one under the new rankings. The action now shifts to Sunday's men's final, as American Ben Shelton faces off against Germany's Alexander Zverev, the top seed. Shelton is the first African-American man to reach a U.S. Open final since 1972, and he's just 1 win away from becoming the first American man to claim a major singles title in 23 years. All right, there's much more to come here on CNN Newsroom. Could Sweden take a swing to the right? One of Europe's most liberal nations faces a major test as it heads to the polls.

0: Welcome back. In the coming hour, Sweden will vote in an election that could bring the far right into the heart of the country's government. Sweden's prime minister, who currently leads a minority center-right coalition, is promising jobs to members of the hard-right Sweden Democrats if he secures a second term in office. Ben Hunt looks at what's at stake for a nation traditionally seen as one of Europe's most liberal.
1: A test for Sweden, NATO's newest member that shed some of its liberal image in recent years after imposing strict limits on crime and immigration. Sunday's vote is a razor-tight race. It pits Prime Minister Ulf Kristersson's centre-right coalition

0: Weekend on CNN in association with Glow.
1: Welcome back. In the coming hours, Sweden will vote in an election that could bring the far right into the heart of the country's government. Sweden's prime minister, who currently leads a minority center-right coalition, is promising jobs to members of the hard-right Sweden Democrats if he secures a second term in office. Ben Hunt looks at what's at stake for a nation traditionally seen as one of Europe's most liberal.
2: A test for Sweden, NATO's newest member that shed some of its liberal image in recent years after imposing strict limits on crime and immigration. Sunday's vote is a razor-tight race. It pits Prime Minister Ulf Kristersson's centre-right coalition, which won a narrow victory 4 years ago by pledging to crack down on crime, against a centre-left bloc led by the Social Democrats, that Sweden's long-time dominant political party. Kristersson says his time in office has been a success.
3: We have a decrease in criminal gang shootings by 75%. We had a surge in irregular migration to Sweden. Now we have seen a decrease also in those terms by 75%. The economy is recovering. We have won the fight over inflation.
2: But there is a catch. One of his coalition's biggest supporters is a party called the Sweden Democrats, a far-right party with roots in the neo-Nazi movement. They are currently not part of the government, but Kristersson says they will be if he gets a second term. In recent years, the Sweden Democrats have tried to moderate their image and have apologized for past neo-Nazi and anti-Semitic views. But critics say their inclusion is a further shift to the right and a move away from Sweden's core values.
4: But clearly, a government completely dominated by the Sweden Democrats and with a prime minister whose wings have been clipped would result in a very different Sweden from the one we have today, a country where we have built our strength precisely by rejoicing in each other's successes and standing together when times are tough.
2: The opposition has also toughened its stance on crime and immigration. Some voters say those issues are still top of their list.
5: Criminality obviously has been a big topic in these past 4 years. It's important for me as well. So just making sure that we're ending up at a solution that is, let's say, sustainable in the long term.
2: But others say they're against bringing a far-right party into the government.
6: The Sweden Democrats have changed Sweden for the worse. They claim to want to fight criminals, yet they fight against all immigrants.
2: With both the centre-right and centre-left blocs similarly aligned on major campaign issues like the economy and support for Ukraine, Sunday's outcome may depend on how far-right Sweden is willing to lean. Ben Hunt, CNN.
1: All right, and emotional Celine Dion is back, doing what she loves, and her fans could not be happier. The Canadian singer kicked off a series of 26 concerts near Paris on Saturday before a sold-out crowd. She promised not to cry, but shed tears anyway. The superstar's comeback is 6 years in the making. One of the best-selling music artists of all time, Dion stopped touring after revealing her battle with a painful disorder that stiffened her body.
7: I mean, it was just so emotional. She had tears in her eyes when she first came on. The whole concert, she gave it her all, and we were all behind her.
8: And she didn't shy away from what she'd suffered, and she shared it with her audience and her fans. And not only that, she wanted to inspire the whole audience and encourage us all to
7: dream big.
1: Dion's residency.

is expected to rival the impact of Taylor Swift's Eras tour. Natixis Bank says the shows could generate €1 billion, or more than $1.1 billion in economic activity in France, an uptick in travelers from abroad, and more hotel bookings are expected. Your heart will go on. Well, thanks for watching. I'm Ivan Watson in Hong Kong. World Sport is next, and then I'll be back at the top of the hour with more news. See you soon.

0: And this is CNN.
1: Hello there and welcome to CNN World Sport. I'm Don Riddell in Atlanta. We will kick off the show today in New York, where a thrilling US Open women's tournament reached a crescendo in an epic final. The top two seeds, Aryna Sabalenka and Elena Rybakina, went head to head. Rybakina, who had already snatched Sabalenka's world number one ranking during the tournament, was hoping to also take the US Open trophy from her. And if so, she would deny the two-time defending champion a rare chance of a three-peat. Here's Patrick Snell on the ground to tell us how it all played out.
2: What an amazing last few days it's been for Elena Rybakina. She's going to be leaving the Big Apple, not just as the new top-ranked player in the world, but also the new US Open champion after sealing her third career major on Saturday at the expense of her great rival, Aryna Sabalenka. This would be a thrilling contest as the top two players in the world lock horns on Saturday in the Big Apple. Sabalenka's frustration growing in the fifth game of the first set. The Belarusian serve is broken, Sabalenka receiving a code violation after hitting the ball away in frustration. Rybakina in control early on as the first set goes her way. After losing the first set 6-4 though, Sabalenka hitting back in style to win the second set 7-5 to keep her dreams alive of a history-making third straight US Open title. A thrilling comeback was on the cards. Not the case though, because what would happen in the third set, the decider going the way of Rybakina. It was dramatic, it was intense, but it would be the player from Kazakhstan who gets an early break of serve. Another break of serve would follow, and from that moment on,

0: Sabalenka's fate was sealed. Elena Rybakina, a Grand Slam champion again, and also showing a rare display of emotion after sealing her third career Grand Slam title.
1: I honestly was coming here for last 10 years and it was never successful. Nothing close to that, and I mean, it's just incredible, and I'm falling in love in New York more and more, and it's an amazing memories for me. Thank you, guys.
0: Rybakina is now three quarters of the way now after this US Open victory to a remarkable career Grand Slam. That is quite an incredible achievement when you consider her first career major came in 2022 at Wimbledon. Amazing scenes for the player from Kazakhstan. And with that, I'll send it right back to you.
2: All right, thanks, Patrick. Sunday is going to be the men's final between Alexander Zverev and Ben Shelton. And what a year it has been for Zverev. For so long, he's been knocking on the door, labeled the best player never to win a major. And now he's got a chance to win two Grand Slam titles in the same season. In the first semi-final match on Friday, Zverev dispatched Karen Khachanov in straight sets, meaning he's now heading to his third consecutive Grand Slam final. He's already got the French Open in the bag, and he's hoping for better luck than his first final appearance here 6 years ago.
3: I feel like when I made the final here in 2020, I didn't play well, but I didn't play well the entire tournament. that never changed, funny enough. And I made it to the final and I was 2 points away from winning. But I think the improvement has been quite dramatic for me, and it's a great thing because I really started off the tournament and I was like, well, this is pointless because I'm not going to do anything here, and here I am sitting and preparing for a Sunday final. So things like that can happen in sports and tennis in general. Things can change very quickly for the positive or negative, and for me, luckily, it was for the positive.
2: Zverev will have all of the fans against him in the final, though, a star-studded crowd in attendance in the night session for the All-American semi-final between Francis Tiafoe and Ben Shelton, and these guys gave it everything they had. Tiafoe won the first set, but Shelton turned up his intensity and hit back to reach his first Grand Slam title. Both men were playing for history, but it's Shelton who became the first black American man to reach the US Open final since Arthur Ashe here in 1972, and he could now become the first American man to win any major title since Andy Roddick in 2003.
4: It's not easy playing here on Arthur Ashe. You're playing in front of all your favorite athletes and movie stars. So to be able to keep your head down and focus for over 3 hours is not an easy task. I keep on looking up at the screen like, oh, shoot, Jalen Brunson's here. I'm going to need you guys on Sunday to bring the energy. I'm going for it here. I'm going to leave it all on the court. I hope you guys come and back me. Let's do this for the USA.
2: All right, stay with us here on World Sports. We're only just getting started. We've got the best of the day's European football action to come as the Premier League champions Arsenal just can't stop winning.

0: Welcome back. The Premier League champions Arsenal are still on a perfect run in the defence of their title this season. The Gunners beating Sunderland 2-0 on Saturday evening. It could have been different, though. Arsenal rarely concede goals, but they needed a big save from their keeper, David Raya, to deny Enzo Lefebvre from the penalty spot there. That was in the 56th minute. Just 2 minutes later, the Gunners were ahead thanks to a brilliant strike from Bruno Guimaraes. And there was some late drama as Arsenal got a second to make sure of the points. A late penalty also coming with a red card for Sunderland. Bukayo Saka then with the penalty to make it 2-0. Mikel Arteta's men are impressive. 4 games, 4 wins, just 1 goal conceded. Elsewhere on Saturday, a lot of draws. Chelsea had to come from behind to grab a point off Hull City, who've been full of surprises since they gained promotion last season. Liverpool had to settle for a goalless draw against Fulham, a point for Spurs against Everton, but they still haven't scored a goal in 4 games this season. And Aston Villa are struggling still, losing 2-1 to Nottingham Forest. They have only managed 1 point from 4 games. The big game of the weekend is on Sunday at Old Trafford. It's the Manchester Derby. By their own high standards, the last few seasons for both teams have been pretty tough. Manchester City have spent big in the summer in the hope of competing for the title again. They're currently top of the table, one of only two teams with a 100% record still intact. United are also hoping for much better fortune this season, but so far their results have been mixed.
1: We know it's a big game. We know it's an important game. It's there's a lot riding on it. That's pretty obvious to say, but we're looking forward to it. You know, we've got a short space of time to recover and prepare for it, but it's we'll make the most of it.
2: It's very important for different reasons. We know how important it is, a derby, especially here, for the club, for the fans, for everyone. So it's a special game. And the most important thing that we can do is try to be ourselves in the way we have been until today, and then we see the final result.
0: Next on World Sport, we're in conversation with the great Harry Kane, how an extraordinary season in Germany might lead the England captain to the most coveted honour in the world game.

0: Games, four wins, just one goal conceded. Elsewhere on Saturday, a lot of draws. Chelsea had to come from behind to grab a point off Hull City, who've been full of surprises since they gained promotion last season. Liverpool had to settle for a goalless draw against Fulham, a point for Spurs against Everton, but they still haven't scored a goal in four games this season. And Aston Villa are struggling still, losing 2-1 to Nottingham Forest. They have only managed 1 point from four games. The big game of the weekend is on Sunday at Old Trafford. It's the Manchester Derby. By their own high standards, the last few seasons for both teams have been pretty tough. Manchester City have spent big in the summer in the hope of competing for the title again. They're currently top of the table, one of only two teams with a 100% record still intact. United are also hoping for much better fortune this season, but so far their results have been mixed.
1: We know it's a big game. We know it's an important game. It's there's a lot riding on it. It's pretty obvious to say, but we're looking forward to it. You know, we've got a short space of time to recover and prepare for it, but it's we'll make the most of it.
2: It's very important for different reasons. We know how important is a derby, especially here, for the club, for the fans, for everyone. So it's a special game. And the most important thing that we can do is try to be ourselves in the way we have been until today, and then we see the final result.
0: Next on World Sport, we're in conversation with the great Harry Kane. How an extraordinary season in Germany might lead the England captain to the most coveted honour in the world game.

0: But they wouldn't have seen that coming when Tijani Noslin gave them a 2-0 lead in the 39th minute. Kind of a different story in the second half. Milan were able to turn it around in the span of just a couple of minutes. First, Diego Moreira volleyed in Christian Pulisic's cross. And Lazio barely had a chance to compose themselves when Moreira struck again, hitting the equaliser from the edge of the area. The Rossoneri took control of the game after that, but they couldn't find a winner, so 2-2 is how it finished. Bayern Munich's England striker Harry Kane is in the prime of his life. Last season, he won the Golden Shoe awarded to the top scorer in European club football. Kane banged in 36 goals in the Bundesliga, and he ended up with an incredible 73 goals for both his club and his country. And that has put him very much in contention for the most coveted individual honour in the game, the Ballon d'Or. Our colleagues at TNT Sports caught up with Kane exclusively for an episode of The Breakdown. Here's Harry with Owen Hargreaves.
1: Nice to see you.
2: And you, you good?
1: Yeah, looking good. Take a seat. What's it been like coming to Munich? I know at the time everybody, a lot of people were surprised that you came here, but what's it like actually living in Munich for you?
2: It's been amazing, to be honest. It's a beautiful city. The fans, the people around have been so welcoming to me and the family. And yeah, and obviously just being at a club like Bayern Munich as well, I think it's opened my eyes to European football. I think sometimes, you know, I grew up in the Premier League, playing Premier League. You sometimes forget how big some of the other clubs are outside of the Premier League. And it's definitely made me realise that. And, you know, I've been loving every second of it.
1: What's your German like?
2: I'm not very good, especially when you've been away for 2 months, not listening to it.
1: Können wir auf Deutsch sprechen?
2: Nein. No, like, I'm still learning slowly. My kids are picking up a lot quicker than me.
1: Yeah,
2: they're like sponges, but it will take a little bit of time. But I'm hoping at some stage I can at least say a few sentences.
1: I mean, obviously you got the award here, top scorer in Europe. I mean, could you have ever envisioned scoring this many goals in a season?
2: You know, I never like to put, you know, limits on what I can achieve before every season. I maybe set myself a crazy aim and see what I can do. And yeah, this season, obviously, I think it's close to 20 more goals than I've ever scored in my career. And I've had some amazing seasons as a striker. So yeah, I'm someone who likes to roll with the momentum as well. And I felt like this season I got off to a great start in the Super Cup scoring. The way we play, the style of play, I know I'm going to get chances. And I just use that kind of throughout the whole season. Again, I do a lot of work behind the scenes on recovery, on being fit, on making sure I'm available every game. And I think that's a big aspect of scoring this amount of goals.
1: Has that, have you developed that later on in life? Or was that?
2: Yeah, I'd probably say the last 6-7 years have been a big part of my career. And I think it is, you know, the players that I look at, Messi, I've said before, Messi, Ronaldo, who are just still getting better and into their 30s, into mid-30s. And I think I'm really kind of at that peak right now. I feel physically in a great place, mentally, and yeah, I think availability is a really important thing for any team, any coach, and I try and make sure I'm there for my team, and that allows me then to perform to the level I do and score the goals that I score.
1: I mean, obviously, we talk about the kind of these, the, you know, these accolades, you know, winning the Golden Boots and, you know, the Ballon d'Ors, but actually, you know, the Champions League is probably the only thing really. You've won the Bundesliga, you won the DFB Cup, and the team was super close. The two games against PSG were remarkable. How close do you think this team is to winning the Champions League?
2: Yeah, we're really close. I think last year was the finest of margins to go out. And to go out to, you know, a team who's won the Champions League back-to-back, so there's no shame in that. But yeah, we're coming away, well, we're coming into this season now saying that it needs to be our year. We need to find a way to get it done. As the years go by and the manager is here for another year, I think you learn more and more and you get the best out of each other. But yeah, we're close. With the Champions League, it's not just about being the best team. Sometimes you need things to just fall your way at the right time. You need to stay injury free. You need your best players on the pitch. So a lot goes into a campaign. But yeah, both, even the season before with in Vinny's first year, I felt like we had a good chance. But last year felt really good. And yeah, I mean, the two games against PSG, where the first game especially was a crazy game, two of the best teams going toe to toe. And I think this year will be similar. And it's just, if can we find that little difference to get through, yeah, and try and make, you know, the Champions League happen, because that's the goal for me, that's the goal for the whole team. And being at this club, you know, that's always the standard that we go into every season trying to achieve.
0: Yeah, Bayern off to a flyer in the Champions League already this season. During the week, they beat Bodo Glimt 5-0. And of course, Kane was on the score sheet. The full interview is now available to watch globally via the TNT Sports Football channel on YouTube. Check it out. Okay, if you'd like to have your

Okay, we're back with Spanish football action and an important win for Real Madrid in their pursuit of Barcelona in La Liga. Real's French star Kylian Mbappe remains a man in form. His calm 14th minute penalty against Rayo Vallecano was his sixth goal in five games for his club. And the man who earned that spot kick then doubled Madrid's lead 2 minutes later, left back Alvaro Carreras playing a 1-2 with Mbappe for a 2-0 lead. Both sides had plenty of chances to score, but it was a comfortable win for Real in the end. A third goal for them was just brilliant from start to finish. Vinicius Jr. unstoppable on the wing. That's the composed Jude Bellingham effectively settling the game in the 35th minute. And before the day was done, Mbappe helped himself to what was his seventh goal in five games. 4-1 the score. Real now level on points with Barcelona, but the Catalans will play their game in hand tomorrow. Meanwhile, in Italy, Lazio's winning start came to an end at home to AC Milan.

fingernails looking neat and tidy. Do not tune into the Solheim Cup this weekend. It is an absolute roller coaster between Europe and the United States, and the result is just impossible to call. We've got the highlights for you next on World Sport.

And off to a flyer in the Champions League already this season. During the week, they beat Bodo Glimt 5-0. And of course, Kane was on the score sheet. The full interview is now available to watch globally via the TNT Sports Football channel on YouTube. Check it out. OK, if you like to have your fingernails looking neat and tidy, do not tune into the Solheim Cup this weekend. It is an absolute roller coaster between Europe and the United States, and the result is just impossible to call. We've got the highlights for you next on World Sport.

0: Chobe National Park, home to Africa's largest elephant population, Bella Mayomi works as a guide for Chobe Game Lodge, the only permanent property inside its borders and the first in Africa to use an electric safari vehicle and electric-powered boat.
1: All this electricity that used to power the boats and the vehicles are generated in-house from the solar panel. Even when we are driving the boats, the solar charges from the sun. It's such a magical experience on electric boats because they are much more quiet and you can even hear birds calls and the animal calls, like alarm calls. For those who are bird watchers, it's a great moment. And you can easily approach most the potentially dangerous animal like elephants and hippos without even disturbing them.
2: Two days down, one more to go at the Solheim Cup in the Netherlands, and it is an absolute thriller. After the first two sessions on Friday, the match was tied at 4 points all. After another two sessions on Saturday, it's still all square. Now 8 all. Only the singles matches are left to be played on Sunday. The Europeans had a wonderful morning in the foursomes, and it was their Swedish pairing of Maya Stark and Lynn Grant who set the tone, besting the American pairing of Nelly Korda and Alison Corpuz in the opening match 3-2. Now, the Americans had won all five of their Solheim Cup matches together, so this was a major upset. Team Europe went on to win 3 of the 4 points in the session for a commanding 7-5 lead. And the home team really had the bit between their teeth in the afternoon four-ball session. Stark and Grant went out first again, Stark holding out her approach for an eagle on the very first hole, and they never looked back, giving Europe an 8-5 lead. The Americans were on the ropes, but they responded superbly and they had to fight for everything. Late in the day, the Europeans thought they'd still be taking some kind of lead into the singles until Jennifer Kupcho came to play. Team USA one down with 2 holes to play, but Kupcho sunk that monster 91-foot putt on 17, and she then made another massive clutch putt on 18 to win the match, meaning the Americans had reversed the morning session score, dominating this one by 3 points to 1.
3: Walking up to the green, honestly, like, I just thought, like, okay, during all these practice rounds, I'd just get up and whack it. So, yeah, really didn't read it. I was like, all right, we'll just give it a run, make sure we get it there, and the heck, it went in. That was insane.
4: That was huge. I mean, that absolutely turned our tide. And I thought, okay, if we get out of here at 7-9, we still have a chance. And then I thought, okay, 7.5, 8.5, that's better.

0: But this is, that turned the tide.
1: How many times out of 10 do you make that putt? It's an unbelievable putt she makes in 17 and even the putt she makes in 18. So you can't really do anything about it. Carla did what she could on the last, and they had two great birdie chances on 17. But it's been a great match. I think overall it's been a great day. We're tied going into tomorrow. We have 12 matches, and I know the girls are ready for tomorrow.
2: Okay, finally from us on World Sport, a reminder on Friday that should keep everything in perspective. Americans throughout the country were marking the 25th anniversary of the 9/11 terror attacks in New York, Washington, D.C. and Pennsylvania. And remember, in the weeks after all that devastation a quarter of a century ago, it was sport that often helped bring people back together. And at Yankee Stadium, we learned how two young baseball fans found each other through all this tragedy. The Yankees and Mets held a special 9/11 tribute before their Subway Series opener. Derek Jeter, Mariano Rivera and Joe Torre among the members of the 2001 Yankees team at the pregame ceremony. The ceremonial first pitch was both beautiful and tragic. When they were just 10 years old, Briel Saracini and Sean McGuire both lost their dads. Victor Saracini was the captain of the plane that hit the South Tower of the World Trade Center. Patrick McGuire worked on the 84th floor. Those grieving kids met each other at a camp which was established to support the children of 9/11 victims. And get this, they stayed together and they got married in 2017. That is just so touching. That is it for this edition of World Sport. Thank you so much for your company. Take care, and hopefully I'll see you again soon. Bye for now.

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1: Hello and welcome to our viewers joining us around the world. I'm Ivan Watson in Hong Kong, and here is what's ahead. Anthropic CEO gives a dire warning about the pace of AI development. We'll hear from him in an exclusive interview. Donald Trump's golf trip takes an unexpected turn as the U.S. president calls for a united Ireland. And a man rescued from the rubble after Nepal's catastrophic flooding is reunited with his family. We'll hear his story.
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1: All right, we begin with a stark warning about the risks posed to humanity by the unrestrained development of artificial intelligence. This coming from the CEO of one of the leading AI builders in the world. In an essay on Saturday, Anthropic's Dario Amodei wrote, "I have become

0: Spain, and this is CNN.
1: Hello and welcome to our viewers joining us around the world. I'm Ivan Watson in Hong Kong, and here is what's ahead. Anthropic CEO gives a dire warning about the pace of AI development. We'll hear from him in an exclusive interview. Donald Trump's golf trip takes an unexpected turn as the U.S. president calls for a united Ireland. And a man rescued from the rubble after Nepal's catastrophic flooding is reunited with his family. We'll hear his story.
2: Live from Hong Kong, this is CNN Newsroom with Ivan Watson.
1: All right, we begin with a stark warning about the risks posed to humanity by the unrestrained development of artificial intelligence. This coming from the CEO of one of the leading AI builders in the world. In an essay on Saturday, Anthropic's Dario Amodè wrote, "I have become convinced that fully addressing the risks requires even more prudence, not just investing in risk prevention, but pacing the rate of capabilities advancement so that risk prevention has time to keep up. We must slow the pace at which we improve the capabilities of AI models. The measures I propose to advance the frontier at a safe pace will not be easy, but I believe we owe it to humanity to try." Amodè says Anthropic is committed to installing third-party evaluators with full company access to monitor AI developments, and he's urging competitors to impose similar guardrails. Elon Musk posted dark

0: Hello and welcome to our viewers joining us around the world. I'm Ivan Watson in Hong Kong, and here is what's ahead. Anthropic CEO gives a dire warning about the pace of AI development. We'll hear from him in an exclusive interview. Donald Trump's golf trip takes an unexpected turn as the U.S. president calls for a united Ireland. And a man rescued from the rubble after Nepal's catastrophic flooding is reunited with his family. We'll hear his story.
1: Live from Hong Kong, this is CNN Newsroom with Ivan Watson.
0: All right, we begin with a stark warning about the risks posed to humanity by the unrestrained development of artificial intelligence. This coming from the CEO of one of the leading AI builders in the world. In an essay on Saturday, Anthropic's Dario Amodè wrote, "I have become convinced that fully addressing the risks requires even more prudence, not just investing in risk prevention, but pacing the rate of capabilities advancement so that risk prevention has time to keep up. We must slow the pace at which we improve the capabilities of AI models. The measures I propose to advance the frontier at a safe pace will not be easy, but I believe we owe it to humanity to try." Amodè says Anthropic is committed to installing third-party evaluators with full company access to monitor AI developments, and he's urging competitors to impose similar guardrails. Elon Musk posted, "Dario is right," on X. OpenAI's CEO Sam Altman said committing to independent evaluators is a great idea and that OpenAI will do the same. Fortune magazine interviewed Altman before Amodè's essay was published, and he cited safety concerns as a primary reason that the company is delaying its initial public offering. Altman says this year is off the table for the stock market debut, and OpenAI has a lot of stuff to do before it is ready to go public. Now, earlier, CNN's Anderson Cooper, he spoke with Dario Amodè about his three-step plan for pacing the frontier and why it is important for AI companies to work together. Here's part of their conversation.
2: So what you're proposing is called pacing the frontier of the AI industry. And you write, "We must slow the pace at which we improve the capabilities of AI models. Progress will seem fast, and we must make wise use of the time we gain." And there's three parts to this. One is embedded evaluators. Part two is democratic coordination. And part three is global coordination. Sam Altman at OpenAI just endorsed the idea of embedded evaluators. Essentially, you are suggesting, I don't know, if are they observers inside your company and these other AI companies, ideally globally, but certainly in the US, who would monitor it? They would have employee access. What power would they have?
3: Yeah. So before I even get to that, I'm very grateful to see, support for this proposal just in the first few hours of having put it out by Sam Altman, by Elon Musk, by, various legislators and government officials. I think it's a positive sign about, our ability to make something that looks like this plan work. But to get to your question, embedded evaluators. So there is precedent for this. If you look at how banks are regulated, right, there's all kinds of, there's all kinds of rules about, how banks are allowed to do their business, right? Because, we don't want to have financial crises. And one of the things that are done in some cases is, I think they're called supervisors in the financial industry, but they're folks who are independent of a company, who are embedded in the company day to day to check their practices. And I think we can do the same thing in AI.
2: The other thing you are calling for in this three-part proposal is democratic coordination, which is essentially democracy. All the companies that are under democracies having these evaluators, having this coordination, and probably the most important, because the argument is, well, if the U.S. companies are the only ones regulating themselves, what about, does China get ahead? You're calling for global coordination. That's obviously a lot more difficult.
3: Yes. I in this three-step proposal, each step is more difficult than the one before. And Anthropic was kind of getting the ball rolling by committing to the first step. But we shouldn't kid ourselves that these next two steps are going to be more difficult. And we

0: may not succeed. And so my proposal is a proposal that we should try. Now, again, from all the agreement from others that I've seen in just the first few hours of putting out the essay, that creates some optimism. But that needs to follow up with results. So, yes, pacing among companies in democratic countries. Now, one of the important things that I need to call for here is, you know, as we get to the pace of model releases, right, that's commercial activity. And in order for companies to coordinate directly on commercial activity, they need to do so working with the government. And so the one thing that we're asking for from government right now, right, I mean, there's also this question of what should the regulations be. But there's something even simpler that the government can do right now, which is it can sit down in the room and with all the industry players, and we can all talk together, and the government can make sure that we're not doing anything nefarious from the perspective of antitrust and collusion. We're just trying to make our system safe and to work together on making the system safe. And so I think that's an important role for the government to have.
1: Okay, be sure to tune in to Monday's Anderson Cooper 360 for much more of his exclusive interview with Dario Amodei. That's Monday at 8 p.m. Eastern or 1 a.m. in London, right here on CNN. Now, joining us to discuss live from Los Angeles is the inaugural Chief AI Officer at UCLA and international AI expert Chris Mattmann. Good to see you and congratulations on your team's win tonight. Let's go to Dario Amodei's warning because some of what he's writing about invokes the stuff of nightmares, especially when he talks about AI models, their recursive self-improvement, basically arguing that AI is developing the next generation of AI faster than human researchers can keep up, and even that there are models that are able to deceive the tests done on them. So I'm curious, what is your immediate reaction to this kind of red flare that he's sending up?
2: Ivan, thanks for having me on. My immediate reaction is that it's an absolutely necessary step. Look, the past United States administration had a big focus on AI safety. They produced an executive order directing all the agencies in the federal government to hire chief AI officers. They set up a sub-department underneath the Department of Commerce to kind of focus on AI regulations. When the Trump administration came in, they basically threw some of that to the wind. They literally repealed the executive order on AI safety. They hired a crypto and AI czar, David Sacks, whose basic tenet was we need to make progress at all costs because, you know, if we're too focused on safety, we'll get behind China and our other foreign adversaries, and they're not waiting, so why should we? And all of a sudden, all it took was a really big essay by Dario and some of the leaders here in the AI and tech space to kind of get people thinking about that. It also took something else that happened recently, which is AI basically getting out of its sandbox and attacking another corporate website during cybersecurity testing and training. And no one told it to do that. And a team of AI agents did do it because they thought it was the best way to solve the task.
1: Yeah, and I think Amodei writes about that in his piece. You've talked about less regulation under the second Trump administration. Here you have the Anthropic CEO calling for government regulation and partnership with the companies. And some of the people that seem to be endorsing him, like Elon Musk, have donated vast amounts of money to the Trump administration. Do you think there might be a foreseeable change coming from the current government to get involved in more of this work as a result of this appeal?
2: Yeah, Ivan, I think that there is a change. And that really is happening where you see people like Elon Musk and Dario Amodei, as you mentioned there with Anderson Cooper, agreeing on anything. You know, if everyone recalls, Elon kind of came out really as a supporter of Trump. He came out and really dropped a objection he had years ago. You know, maybe the viewers don't all know this, but Elon was one of the first people to call for a pause in the world on AI development. This was years ago near the advent of ChatGPT. when OpenAI first released it. Elon was, along with a lot of other people, that

0: said, hey, we need to slow down. We need to take a 6-month pause. And he was wildly sort of, I would say, shunned for a lot of that at the time. And now, you know, with Trump, Elon really adopted David Sachs's position, which is that we need to make AI progress and not focus entirely on safety and low touch. We need to focus on low touch regulation and not sort of heavy handed as the prior administration, they believe, did. But to see Elon agree with Dario and others and basically say, no, it's actually achieved, you know, a point where we actually need to start coordinating, I think is a really big differentiation point here with the government. It's them basically realizing, you see proposals now as well, that we might need a Fed for AI, just like the Fed regulates banks and so forth. And you hear Dario talking about things like that. So it really does, it's a marked transition to see these previously leaders who had different opinions on safety coming together.
1: Do you think any of this might be influenced by the fact that public opinion seems to be pretty skeptical about AI right now? And there's increasing kind of discussion about that and concern about potential job loss and other kind of impacts on society.
0: Yeah, absolutely. You know, right now, the public has really glommed on both sides of the left and the right, talking about things like data centers. Data centers are basically big computing centers that are out there that have to power AI's data collection, training, and sort of creation process. Data centers take a lot of energy, you know, to build. They are put in communities. They, you know, they're part of the National AI Action Plan. So one side of the aisle politically sees data centers, the right now, the Republicans, as something that's absolutely critical and necessary. It allows our AI companies to kind of, again, develop this technology that allows us to compete and, you know, be really United States example of excellence against sort of foreign adversaries and things like that. But then the other side, you know, the basic tenet is that these data centers are bad. They're bringing AI along too fast. But there is a common ground between the populist sides of the left and right, you know, the Bernie Sanders wing, you know, on the left and even, you know, the wing on the right that has the populism focuses that, you know, Steve Bannon are coming together and basically saying these data centers are bad and they're going to cause things. So the public opinion has kind of shifted in some cases with respect to AI. There's a lot of fear about jobs, as you mentioned, not just the data centers as it relates to that. The other really big thing, you know, that I would sort of suggest as it relates to this is that there's also a belief, I think, amongst the tech corporations that in a future Democrat administration here in the United States, there's going to be a big regulatory push and there's going to be a regulatory push. So famously, Elon actually accused people like Dario before of just trying to focus on safety because they wanted to get ahead of the regulation and that push, they believe. So again, to see he and Dario, Elon and Dario agreeing ahead of the or after those comments just shows you the potential for the focus on regulatory aspects in a future administration.
1: It does seem like some kind of a sea change taking place right now. Chris Mattman, live from Los Angeles, thank you so much for your time and your expertise. A pleasure talking to you.
0: And likewise, thanks for having me.
1: All right, let's move to Europe now, because during his whirlwind visit to Ireland, the U.S. president stepped into one of the nation's most sensitive political debates. Donald Trump said that Irish unification would be fantastic while meeting with Ireland's prime minister. It is a divisive issue that U.S. presidents usually avoid talking about. Unionists want Northern Ireland to stay in the U.K., while Republicans want it united with the Republic of Ireland. Here's what Mr. Trump told reporters on Saturday.
2: Well, I don't want to cause any problems, but I will tell you, I'd love to see it unified. I have friends on both sides, great people. They're Irish people. How can they be bad, right? I'd love to see it unified. I think it would be great. Yeah. A great feather in everybody's cap if that happened. Now, the UK will have something to say about it, obviously, but I think it would be a great thing. I mean, how can it be bad?
1: Now, those comments quickly drew criticism from the UK government and unionists. The leader of the Democratic Unionist Party said that Northern Ireland's future, quote, will be decided by the people of Northern Ireland, not by commentary in London, Dublin, or Washington. All right. The BRICS summit in New Delhi, unanimously adopted a joint resolution calling for

Drained in the war in the Middle East. BRICS is a group of 11 emerging and developing economies seeking a greater role in global affairs. Member nations are trying to bridge divisions between Iran and the United Arab Emirates, who are on opposite sides of the current Middle East conflict. During his address, Chinese leader Xi Jinping echoed this sentiment, saying BRICS nations should be peacemakers in the Middle East. Mr. Xi also emphasized that the world is undergoing a radical transformation and that the global South is rapidly growing in strength. China will host next year's annual BRICS summit. Ukraine is reporting a new barrage of Russian missiles and drone strikes. The Ukrainian president says 37 people were injured when a residential building was hit in the Odessa region. You're looking at video from the Strait Emergency Service. It's showing how fire gutted parts of the high-rise building. Ukraine's Air Force says more than 400 drones targeted the country on Saturday. We're getting word of a new attack in the Strait of Hormuz. A British monitoring group says a vessel was hit by an unknown projectile late on Saturday. The statement says it's unclear if anyone was hurt or how much damage the ship may have taken. The group is urging other ships to move with caution and report any suspicious activity. Sources are telling CNN it is unclear how long it'll take to repair Saudi Arabia's main east-west pipeline. The pipeline was shut down on Friday after drone strikes coming from Iraq. It was transporting about 5 million barrels of oil per day, and it served as a backup for Saudi oil exports after Iran largely closed the Strait of Hormuz. Oil prices had already skyrocketed even before the strikes. Now, there's much more to come here on CNN Newsroom, including an extraordinary story of survival from Nepal. How one man kept himself alive for 9 days while trapped in total darkness. You won't want to miss it. That's coming up after the break.

8 on Saturday. The statement says it's unclear if anyone was hurt or how much damage the ship may have taken. The group is urging other ships to move with caution and report any suspicious activity. Sources are telling CNN it is unclear how long it'll take to repair Saudi Arabia's main east-west pipeline. The pipeline was shut down on Friday after drone strikes coming from Iraq. It was transporting about 5 million barrels of oil per day, and it served as a backup for Saudi oil exports after Iran largely closed the Strait of Hormuz. Oil prices had already skyrocketed even before the strikes. Now, there's much more to come here on CNN Newsroom, including an extraordinary story of survival from Nepal, how one man kept himself alive for 9 days while trapped in total darkness. You won't want to miss it. That's coming up after the break.

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1: Welcome back to the program. In the next hour, polls will open in Sweden for an election that could bring the far right into the government. Sweden's prime minister, who currently leads a minority center-right coalition, is promising jobs to members of the hard-right Sweden Democrats if he secures a second term in office. The Swedish Democrats has roots in the neo-Nazi movement, but has since apologized for its anti-Semitic views. Anti-migrant protesters took to the streets of the English city of Portsmouth on Saturday. Around 400 marched into the city center, where they were met by counter-protesters as well as a heavy police presence. The coastal city has often found itself at the center of the UK's tense debate over migration. Thousands of Germans protested Saturday against the far-right Alternative for Germany party, days after it scored a major victory in the state election in Saxony-Anhalt. Demonstrations took place in more than a dozen cities across Germany. The AfD now faces several other upcoming elections as it seeks to form the first far-right wing government in the country since World War II. A Nepali man is sharing how he survived 9 days trapped in total darkness. After a devastating flood buried the hydropower station where he worked, Sanjay Saw was trapped during last month's deadly glacier collapse in the Himalayas. At least 1,300 are known to have died, with that number steadily rising as recovery efforts continue. More than 5,000 people are still missing in Nepal and China. Now that Sanjay Saw has been discharged from the hospital, he's sharing his story. He described being alone with no food and surviving by drinking flood water. He said thoughts of his family and faith kept him going as he waited for rescue.
2: Initially, I had hoped that I would be rescued within 10, 20, or 30 days. Even if I wasn't going to be rescued, I needed to believe in myself. I thought about my family and how worried they probably were. I had to gather enough courage to survive there. Even if I had to die, I couldn't just give up so easily. I stayed there and chanted the Maha Mantra over and over.
1: Many villages are still isolated in the aftermath of the disaster, cut off in steep mountain valleys that are difficult to traverse under the best circumstances. CNN's Isabel Rosales reports on the technology helping the Nepali army deliver critical aid to those stranded communities.
3: More than 2 weeks after the devastating flood in Nepal, the focus is turning to relief

0: and recovery. With many roads and bridges destroyed, some villages are cut off from aid. So aid workers and army soldiers are turning to drones.
1: There is no other way to send food, essentials, medicine, and fuel except for drones, which are the best option to utilize, and we should prioritize them more.
0: The fleet of 100 drones were part of an aid donation made by China. A Nepali army official say this is the first time they've used technology like this on such a large scale. The heavy-duty drones are capable of carrying up to 60 kilograms, or 132 pounds, and are being used for distances up to 3 or 4 kilometers, or 3 miles. Orchestrating these drone paths take precise, detailed planning. So the army pilots are working with a Nepali-based technology company to manage them.
2: So yes, it is quite hectic because we need to have this thing right now because Nepal needs drone right now. Nepal has this geography, this terrain, where drone would be really faster, quicker, and cheaper.
0: The drones have also been used for search and rescue operations and moving the bodies of flood victims in hard-to-reach areas. One drone pilot says the technology has already made a large impact on rural communities, and it could be used to do even more. In addition to the drones, the government has also been reaching more people by starting to rebuild roads and bridges, like this one in Devigod.
3: This is not just about movement of people. This is also about hope. It has created a hope among people that the government is doing something. I feel like it has given us a hope.
0: Isabel Rosales, CNN.
4: Okay, thanks for watching. I'm Ivan Watson. Inside Africa is coming up next.

0: And this is CNN.
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2: There's a new creative energy in Ivory Coast. 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
3: L'art de Côte d'Ivoire connaît aujourd'hui maturation. L'art de Côte d'Ivoire est devenu un art majeur.
2: Lines of communication, telegraphing the past to inform the future.
4: On a vraiment, je sens qu'on a soif de connaissances.
2: We discover where the country's creative heart lies.
5: Creativity, it's a journey. I decided to be in Grand Bassam because of this artisanal ecosystem.
2: And get a different perspective of its evolving artistic landscape. This is Inside Africa.

0: Sophie de Salim Diabagaté, tous ses traits, tous ses signes, tous ses symboles, c'est vraiment comment l'artiste peut, dans la société d'aujourd'hui, quelles que soient les crises, quels que soient les conflits, arriver toujours à trouver son chemin. 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
1: 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Here in Grand Bassam, La Falaise had the opportunity to develop her practice as an artist through a three-month residency at Comptoir 1909, one of a growing number of creative spaces in the city.
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1: The work she created here went on to feature in the exhibition L'Art d'Amé, The Art of Love, held at the century-old Heritage Building. The exhibition was co-created by Ivorian fashion designer Laurence Chauvin-Bouteau.
3: L'Art d'Aimer for me was a dream project. I'm interested in art when it can really create a space where artists can think of some subjects that can nourish the community and can nourish people in general.
1: L'Art d'Aimer also helped La Falaise take her first steps as a contemporary artist.
3: La Falaise is a sister and she's deep in her artistic expression. We have the same drive and we express her vision with a singular expression. I think we have the same ground of like feel connected with her ancestor and about like restore also the identity of being like from this territory and how we can like also give hope. And I was really glad to be next to her and to support her to give birth to her artistic vision.
1: Laurence's own creative practice moves across disciplines where fashion remains at its heart. She works with a team of local artisans from her atelier in Grand Bassam, where she has been based for the last 10 years, creating batik designs out of textile fabrics made in West Africa for her eponymous clothing line.
3: Creativity, it's a journey. I decided to be in Grand Bassam because of this artisanal ecosystem to really co-create with all the ecosystem that is present. I know what people want or how they feel, and for me, it's really an experience I propose.
1: Those creative connections extend beyond Grand Bassam. In Paris, where she splits her time, Laurence is supporting fellow Ivorian artist Nui Balanye, whose work is on show at the Henri Cartier

0: Pierre Bresson Foundation. In 2024, Ivory Coast was the first country to be chosen by the Foundation's two-year Latitudes program, focusing on one local artist each year, with Nui Bolognier as its second laureate.
1: From day one, I see his devotion, I see his intense implication and work, and also how he invests his vision about like sharing a message that really connect with his story, the ancestor, the memory, and how he bring it to life and to also connect it to the contemporary expression.
0: With a growing community of artists, new cultural spaces at home, and their work reaching audiences abroad, Grand Bassam is emerging as a new creative capital of Ivory Coast.

0: Los Angeles, and this is CNN.
1: Hello, wherever you are in the world, you are now in the CNN newsroom with me, Ben Hunt, in Atlanta, and it is so good to have you with me. Coming up on the show, a warning about the future of AI from Anthropic CEO, the exclusive interview he gave to CNN while visiting Ireland, the US president dipped

0: Los Angeles, and this is CNN.
1: Hello, wherever you are in the world, you are now in the CNN newsroom with me, Ben Hunt, in Atlanta, and it is so good to have you with me. Coming up on the show, a warning about the future of AI from Anthropic CEO, the exclusive interview he gave to CNN. While visiting Ireland, the US president dips his toes into the unification debate. He says he would love to see a united Ireland. And Iran is hoping some Arab Gulf states could help to work out the future of the Strait of Hormuz after talks with the US are at a standstill.
2: Live from Atlanta, this is CNN Newsroom with Ben Hunt.
1: Let's begin with one of the top leaders in artificial intelligence urging the whole industry to slow down. Anthropic CEO, that's Dario Amade, says the unrestrained development among rival AI models is raising the risk of out-of-control technology. He also warned that such a scenario could lead to cyber attacks, bioterrorism, or major economic turmoil. In an essay on Saturday, Amade wrote, "It's my worry that in 6 to 12 months, such a swarm could be capable of taking over the entire internet. The scale of damage would continue to increase from there if AI becomes more powerful without the necessary guardrails." In an exclusive interview with CNN, Amade says he's calling on leaders in the industry and all around the world to work together to avoid, quote, the wrong path. And here is part of that interview.
3: Obviously, the reason we're talking is these headlines that have come out. Jacob Cox.

0: Los Angeles, and this is CNN.
1: Hello, wherever you are in the world, you are now in the CNN newsroom with me, Ben Hunt, in Atlanta, and it is so good to have you with me. Coming up on the show, a warning about the future of AI from Anthropic CEO, the exclusive interview he gave to CNN. While visiting Ireland, the US president dips his toes into the unification debate. He says he would love to see a united Ireland. And Iran is hoping some Arab Gulf states could help to work out the future of the Strait of Hormuz after talks with the US are

0: Warning about the future of AI from Anthropic CEO, the exclusive interview he gave to CNN. While visiting Ireland, the US president dips his toes into the unification debate. He says he would love to see a united Ireland. And Iran is hoping some Arab Gulf states could help to work out the future of the Strait of Hormuz after talks with the US are at a standstill.
1: Live from Atlanta, this is CNN Newsroom with Ben Hunt.
0: Let's begin with one of the top leaders in artificial intelligence urging the whole industry to slow down. Anthropic CEO, that's Dario Amodei, says the unrestrained development among rival AI models is raising the risk of out-of-control technology. He also warned that such a scenario could lead to cyber attacks, bioterrorism, or major economic turmoil. In an essay on Saturday, Amadei wrote, "It's my worry that in 6 to 12 months, such a swarm could be capable of taking over the entire internet. The scale of damage would continue to increase from there if AI becomes more powerful without the necessary guardrails." In an exclusive interview with CNN, Amadei says he's calling on leaders in the industry and all around the world to work together to avoid, quote, the wrong path. And here is part of that interview.
2: Obviously, the reason we're talking is these headlines that have come out. Jacob Coxon, who recently resigned from Anthropic, made headlines last week saying the people building AI earnestly believe that it could kill us all by the end of the decade. There's a current employee, Evan Hubinger, an alignment science lead. He agreed, saying, "We really do earnestly believe AI could kill all humans. I personally think it is greater than 10% chance within the next decade." Do you believe, earnestly believe, that AI could kill all humans? And what percent chance do you think it is?
3: So, you know, it's funny. I agree with Jacob much more than I disagree with him, you know, and it's an interesting resignation, because when he left, he said, you know, "I think Anthropic is the most responsible player, right? I think Anthropic is the most aware of these issues." He wasn't calling out us. He was calling out the dynamic of the industry as a whole moving too fast. Now I think I already said, you know, these sort of unconditional probabilities. You know, I used to kind of talk in that way because it's kind of an easy way to express, I think there's some chance that things go wrong, but it's not all that high. But again, I think it's more illuminating to think in terms of, you know, how do you decompose those probabilities? What are the paths in which things go well, and what are the paths in which things go poorly? And so instead of saying, you know, it's a 10% chance, that sounds like it's a roll of the dice, I think it's much more illuminating to say, well, that forks into different paths. And if we take the right paths, then the chance of something going wrong is very low. If we take the wrong paths, then the chance of something going wrong could be even higher than that. And so let's focus on our agency and our ability to take the right paths instead of the wrong paths. And I think that the way to take the right paths is for the industry to work together. Again, you know, we'll talk about the proposal that I've put out today, but at the end of the day, the industry has to work together, and it's harder, but to some extent, the world has to work together. If we go too slow, I still believe that the wrong people will be in charge of the technology, and you know, that, again, will bring the probability of things going wrong very high.
2: So what you're proposing is called pacing the frontier of the AI industry. And you write, "We must slow the pace at which we improve the capabilities of AI models. Progress will seem fast, and we must make wise use of the time we gain." And there's three parts to this. One is embedded evaluators. Part two is democratic coordination. And part three is global coordination. Sam Altman at OpenAI just endorsed the idea of embedded evaluators. Essentially, you are suggesting, I don't know, are they observers inside your company and these other AI companies, ideally globally, but certainly in the US, who would monitor it? They would have employee access. What power would they have?
3: Yeah. So before I even get to that, I'm very grateful to see, you know, support for this proposal just in the first few hours of having put it out by Sam Altman, by Elon Musk, by, you know, various legislators and government officials. I think it's a positive sign about you know, our ability to make something that looks like this plan work.

0: But to get to your question, embedded evaluators. So there is precedent for this. If you look at how banks are regulated, right, there's all kinds of, you know, there's all kinds of rules about, you know, how banks are allowed to do their business, right? Because, you know, we don't want to have financial crises. And one of the things that are done in some cases is, I think they're called supervisors in the financial industry, but they're folks who are independent of a company, who are embedded in the company day to day to check their practices. And I think we can do the same thing in AI.
1: The other thing you are calling for in this three-part proposal is democratic coordination, which is essentially democracy. All the companies that are under democracies having these evaluators, having this coordination. And probably the most important, because the argument is, well, if the U.S. companies are the only ones regulating themselves, what about, does China get ahead? You're calling for global coordination. That's obviously a lot more difficult.
0: Yes, yes. In this three-step proposal, each step is more difficult than the one before. And Anthropic was kind of getting the ball rolling by committing to the first step. But we shouldn't kid ourselves that these next two steps are going to be more difficult, and we may not succeed. And so my proposal is a proposal that we should try. Now, again, from all the agreement from others that I've seen in just the first few hours of putting out the essay, that creates some optimism. But that needs to follow up with results. So, yes, pacing among companies in democratic countries. Now, one of the important things that I need to call for here is, you know, as we get to the pace of model releases, right, that's commercial activity. And in order for companies to coordinate directly on commercial activity, they need to do so working with the government. And so the one thing that we're asking for from government right now, right? I mean, there's also this question of what should the regulations be? But there's something even simpler that the government can do right now, which is it can sit down in the room and with all the industry players, and we can all talk together, and the government can make sure that we're not doing anything nefarious from the perspective of antitrust and collusion. We're just trying to make our system safe and to work together on making the system safe. And so I think that's an important role for the government to have.
2: Be sure to tune in to Monday's Anderson Cooper 360 for much more of his exclusive interview with Dario Amodei. That's at 8 p.m. Monday Eastern, 1 a.m. Tuesday in London, right here on CNN. U.S. House Republican Nathaniel Moran is co-sponsor of a bipartisan bill that would require AI developers to maintain a kill switch for powerful AI models. Earlier, Moran spoke with CNN about Anthropic's push to slow down AI advancement and the importance of creating laws for the industry.
3: When we talk about slowing down, though, now we're talking about who is making that decision. And I'm so glad to see that the private sector is jumping at the front of that, saying they want to be the leaders and to take responsibility for making sure their models are safe. I think they understand the need to do that. And we've got to be prudent and reasonable in this time to make sure that we're doing the policymaking the right way. We don't want to do it out of fear. We don't want to do it out of frustration or in a very quick moment of emotion. We want to be very prudent and reasonable so that we get the policy right. But it has to be where we bridge the technology leaders with the policy leaders and have those continuing conversations. We want to be very light on the regulations, in my opinion, because we don't want to stifle innovation, but we can protect humans, we can protect national security interests and public safety interests while they're able to innovate. I give the analogy all the time. If you have a brake in the vehicle, you can actually go faster in the vehicle because you can slow down and stop when you need to. Without the brake, you can't drive as fast.
2: U.S. President Donald Trump is facing backlash over controversial remarks he made during his visit to Ireland. He said that Irish unification would be fantastic while meeting with Ireland's prime minister. It is a big issue that U.S. presidents usually avoid talking about. Unionists want Northern Ireland to stay in the U.K., while Republicans want it united with the Republic of Ireland. Here is what Mr. Trump told reporters on Saturday.
4: Well, I don't want to cause any problems. but I will tell you, I'd love to see it unified. I have friends on both sides, great people. They're Irish people. How can they be bad, right? I'd love to see it unified. I think it would be a great feather in everybody's cap if that happened. Now, the UK will have something to say about it, obviously, but I think it would be a great thing. I mean, how can it be bad?
2: Those comments quickly drew criticism from the UK government and unionists too. The leader of the Democratic Unionist Party said that Northern Ireland's future, quote, will be decided by the people of Northern Ireland, not by commentary in London, Dublin or Washington. CNN's Julia Benbrook has more on the president's visit.
5: President Donald Trump is spending his weekend here in Ireland. This is a two-day visit, but it's not an official state visit. Instead, it serves as an example of the way that some lines get blurred during some of Trump's travel. He started with some official visits, but then he's spending the bulk of his trip in Doonbeg, where the Irish Open is taking place, at one of his properties. Now, early in the day on Saturday, he was greeted by the Irish President Catherine Connolly. The two had a handshake. There was a lot of pomp and circumstance. And then they had a kind of behind-the-scenes discussion, a quick little meeting. And then he went on to see the Taoiseach, Micheál Martin. Now, that's where we expect that a lot more of the policy discussions took place. This was a bilateral sit-down, and reporters were able to come into the room. Prior to this meeting, a White House official had told our team that some of the top areas of discussion were going to be international issues of mutual interest, including economic development and building businesses for both countries. Take a listen to how Trump summed up the relationship between the two.
4: We've had some discussions on trade and various other things. We have a big relationship with Ireland, and that'll continue stronger than ever. But it's doing, we're doing very well. The two countries do very well together. We've had a long, but I would say it's never been as good as it is right now.
5: So again, in some ways, he was just swinging through Dublin, as he now is in Doonbeg, where the Irish Open is taking place. We know this is a president who loves golf. He often spends his weekends in Bedminster or in West Palm Beach playing himself. But this trip, it really comes with some big issues looming over it, including the ongoing conflict in Iran, which has now stretched into its sixth month. Poll after poll shows that Americans are not happy with the way that Trump has handled that conflict so far. And the midterms are just weeks away now. In fact, he just participated in the first of its kind midterm convention in Dallas, where Republicans looked to engage voters ahead of those crucial elections. Reporting in Dublin, Julia Benbrook, CNN.
2: Thousands rallied in Dublin on Saturday to protest the visit, carrying signs calling Trump a warmonger and referencing the late sex offender Jeffrey Epstein. Protests were also held at Shannon Airport and in Doonbeg, that's home to the president's golf resort. With diplomacy between the US and Iran stuck in the mud, Tehran is now turning to some US allies to try to decide the future of the Strait of Hormuz. Iran says it expects to hold talks with Arab Gulf states in Oman on Monday. Bahrain says it will not participate unless Iran stops military strikes in the strait. The meeting would come as Iran's allies, that's the Houthis, threaten to choke another route for oil exports even from the Middle East. And after Saudi Arabia shut down a key pipeline because of drone strikes. But just a short time ago, the Reuters news agency quoted a local governor saying an Iranian vessel was hit in the Strait of Hormuz, which killed one person and injured three. Earlier, a British monitoring group reported a new attack there, but it is unclear if they are talking about the same strike. Ukraine is reporting a new barrage of Russian missile and drone strikes. The Ukrainian president says 37 people were wounded when a residential building was hit in the Odessa region. You are looking at video from the state emergency service showing how fire gutted parts of the high-rise building. Ukraine's Air Force says more than 400 drones targeted the country on Saturday. The BRICS summit in New Delhi has unanimously adopted a joint resolution calling for restraint in the war in the Middle East. BRICS is a group of 11 emerging and developing economies seeking a greater role in global affairs. Member nations are trying to bridge divisions between Iran and the United Arab Emirates, who are on opposite sides of the current Middle East conflict. During his address, Chinese leader Xi Jinping echoed that sentiment, saying BRICS nations should be peacemakers in the Middle East. Mr. Xi also emphasized that the world is undergoing a radical transformation and that the global South is rapidly growing in strength. China will host next year's BRICS summit. A mystery is brewing in the Java Sea after an Indonesian passenger ship with 140 people still on board went missing after losing contact early on Sunday. Indonesian rescuers are searching for the Virgo Transport 8 ship that set sail from East Java, going north to Borneo Island, carrying 243 passengers. The rescue agency says 103 people were evacuated onto other ships due to bad weather. Then the troubled ship, quote, lost contact. The head of the agency said it deployed a team and other vessels and a helicopter to the last known position of the ship, but it's not clear what happened. Indonesia relies on ferries for travel between its many islands, but safety standards are not always enforced. There is much more to come here on CNN Newsroom. Can Sweden's far right take center stage? Voting is underway there in an election that could herald major changes for the government. See you in a moment.

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1: Welcome back. Many villages are still isolated in the aftermath of the Nepal flood disaster, cut off in steep mountain valleys that are difficult to reach under the best circumstances. CNN's Isabel Rosales reports on a technology helping Nepal's army to deliver critical aid.
2: More than 2 weeks after the devastating flood in Nepal, the focus is turning to relief and recovery. With many roads and bridges destroyed, some villages are cut off from aid. So aid workers and army soldiers are turning to drones.
3: There is no other way to send food, essentials, medicine, and fuel except for drones, which are the best option to utilize, and we should prioritize them more.
2: The fleet of 100 drones were part of an aid donation made by China. And Nepali army officials say this is the first time they've used technology like this on such a large scale. The heavy-duty drones are capable of carrying up to 60 kilograms, or 132 pounds, and are being used for distances up to 3 or 4 kilometers, or 3 miles. Orchestrating these drone paths take precise, detailed planning. So the army pilots are working with a Nepali-based technology company to manage them.
4: So yes, it is quite hectic because we need to have this thing right now because Nepal needs drone right now. Nepal has this geography, this terrain, where drone would be really faster, quicker, and cheaper.
2: The drones have also been used for search and rescue operations and moving the bodies of flood victims in hard-to-reach areas. One drone pilot says

0: Welcome back. Many villages are still isolated in the aftermath of the Nepal flood disaster, cut off in steep mountain valleys that are difficult to reach under the best circumstances. CNN's Isabel Rosales reports on a technology helping Nepal's army to deliver critical aid.
1: More than 2 weeks after the devastating flood in Nepal, the focus is turning to relief and recovery. With many roads and bridges destroyed, some villages are cut off from aid. So aid workers and army soldiers are turning to drones.
2: There is no other way to send food, essentials, medicine, and fuel except for drones, which are the best option to utilize, and we should prioritize them more.
1: The fleet of 100 drones were part of an aid donation made by China. A Nepali army official say this is the first time they've used technology like this on such a large scale. The heavy-duty drones are capable of carrying up to 60 kilograms, or 132 pounds, and are being used for distances up to 3 or 4 kilometers, or 3 miles. Orchestrating these drone paths take precise, detailed planning. So the army pilots are working with a Nepali-based technology company to manage them.
3: So yes, it is quite hectic because we need to have this thing right now because Nepal needs drone right now. Nepal has this geography, this terrain, where drone would be really faster, quicker, and cheaper.
1: The drones have also been used for search and rescue operations and moving the bodies of flood victims in hard-to-reach areas. One drone pilot says the technology has already made a large impact on rural communities, and it could be used to do even more. In addition to the drones, the government has also been reaching more people by starting to rebuild roads and bridges, like this one in Devigaud.
4: This is not just about movement of people. This is also about hope. It has created a hope among people that the government is doing something. I feel like it has given us a hope.
1: Isabel Rosales, CNN.
0: Thousands protested across Germany against the Alternative for Germany, or AfD, party on Saturday after it won a major victory in a state election in Saxony-Anhalt. The AfD faces several more elections as it seeks to form the first right-wing government in Germany since World War II. German intel has classified AfD as extremist for its anti-Muslim and anti-migrant views. Voting is underway in Sweden, and you're about to see some live pictures there from Stockholm. There they are, in an election that could give elements of the far right a role in government. Sweden's prime minister, who currently leads a minority centre-right coalition, is promising jobs to members of the hard-right Sweden Democrats. That is, if he secures a second term in office.
5: A test for Sweden, NATO's newest member that shed some of its liberal image in recent years after imposing strict limits on crime and immigration. Sunday's vote is a razor-tight race. It pits Prime Minister Ulf Kristersson's centre-right coalition, which won a narrow victory 4 years ago by pledging to crack down on crime, against a centre-left bloc led by the Social Democrats, that Sweden's long-time dominant political party. Kristersson says his time in office has been a success.
6: We have a decrease in criminal gang shootings by 75%. We had a surge in irregular migration to Sweden. Now we've seen a decrease also in those terms by 75%. The economy is recovering. We have won the fight over inflation.
5: But there is a catch. One of his coalition's biggest supporters is a party called the Sweden Democrats, a far-right party with roots in the neo-Nazi movement. They are currently not part of the government, but Kristersson says they will be if he gets a second term. In recent years, the Sweden Democrats have tried to moderate their image and have apologized for past neo-Nazi and anti-Semitic views. But critics say their inclusion is a further shift to the right and a move away from Sweden's core values.
7: But clearly, a government completely dominated by the Sweden Democrats and with a prime minister whose wings have been clipped would result in a very different Sweden from the one we have today, a country where we have built our strength precisely by

0: rejoicing in each other's successes and standing together when times are tough.
1: The opposition has also toughened its stance on crime and immigration. Some voters say those issues are still top of their list.
2: Criminality obviously has been a big topic in these past 4 years. It's important for me as well. So just making sure that we're ending up at a solution that is, let's say, sustainable in the long term.
1: But others say they're against bringing a far-right party into the government.
3: The Sweden Democrats have changed Sweden for the worse. They claim to want to fight criminals, yet they fight against all immigrants.
1: With both the centre-right and centre-left blocs similarly aligned on major campaign issues like the economy and support for Ukraine, Sunday's outcome may depend on how far-right Sweden is willing to lean.
4: Thanks for joining me and the team. I'm Ben Hunt in Atlanta. Marketplace Asia is coming up next. I'll be back with you at the top of the hour with more CNN Newsroom. See you then.

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1: This month on Marketplace Asia, we journey to the heart of Central Asia, to Kyrgyzstan, to see how innovation and tradition are driving a new chapter of economic growth. We also explore Asia's growing loneliness economy and how it's creating new business opportunities across the region. I'm Mike Valerio in Beijing, and this is Marketplace Asia. As leaders gather for the SCO summit, Kyrgyzstan is looking to increase its role in regional trade. You know, for a long time, gold has been a cornerstone of the country's economy, but now it's seeing new opportunities in industries like textiles. And in Bishkek, we see how one of the country's oldest crafts is finding its place in the country's economic future.
2: As the Kyrgyz Republic marks 35 years of independence, the mountainous country is riding a wave of rapid growth. According to the World Bank, Kyrgyzstan's GDP jumped 11.1% in 2025, after 11.5% the year before, double-digit expansion from one of the smaller economies in the region. In forecasts for 2026, predict a 6.1% growth in GDP.
3: Economic growth is widespread, especially in recent years. Since COVID, the Kyrgyz economy has not regressed. There's only growth and growth.
2: But a major challenge remains. Kyrgyzstan still imports far more than it exports.
3: We import fuel, food, and equipment. We import almost everything. Some things more than others. For example, we import 90% of fuel and half of all grains. In other words, we cover most of our needs through imports.
2: The country's leaders are looking to diversify reliance on imports with more exports. And textiles are emerging as a sector with real potential. Kyrgyzstan exported textiles worth $351 million in 2024, making it the country's fourth most exported product that year, according to the Observatory of Economic Complexity.
3: In general, the textile industry has huge untapped potential. The textile industry is one of Kyrgyzstan's top 10 exports, and it creates more than 300,000 jobs. It is a fairly influential sector from a macroeconomic point of view. It is involved in both international trade and domestic consumption. The textile industry in Kyrgyzstan is a very inclusive sector that requires more attention.
2: And at the center of Kyrgyz textile heritage is wool, a resource that's abundant, sustainable, and deeply tied to nomadic life.
4: Wool and felt products can hardly be overestimated in

0: nomadic culture. It was quite difficult for a nomadic culture to produce textiles. Felt could be produced during a season. They made carpets from their home, panels out of felt, and also hats. So many products were made from felt because it was the most affordable material and it was so practical for nomadic life.
1: Today, Tumar Art Group, known for its wool and felt products, is hoping to carry that tradition forward.
0: Our mission is that we want to create modern crafts, but we also want to remember, preserve, study, and understand why and how our predecessors did what they did. So it's not just restoration or repetition of Kyrgyz crafts from the 19th and 20th century, but it's also in accordance to today's changes.
1: The company has grown from a handful of artisans to nearly 300 craftspeople, producing more than 2,000 different products, with everything from clothes to carpets. For Chanara Makashova, the key to Tumar's growth has been diversification.
0: Unlike other textile enterprises in Kyrgyzstan, our path is different. They mainly focused on the post-Soviet countries. We, on the contrary, send our products to Europe, the United States, and around the world. 80% of our products are export-oriented. We currently have three major markets. The biggest country we export to on a regular basis is the United States. European galleries are the second largest, while Central Asia countries are third.
1: Makashova hopes that Kyrgyz felt continues to gain global recognition.
0: I think there are great opportunities for Kyrgyz felt on the international market. There is a huge range of products that are made from sheep wool. Wool production in the world continues to grow, and the technologies for processing wool are also expanding, being updated as new innovations emerge. The value of a natural product, the value of wool felt, remains unchanged. So far, I think nothing better than wool has been invented in terms of properties like offering warmth.
1: Kyrgyzstan is weaving its past into its future. Wool and felt, once symbols of nomadic life, are now becoming part of the country's growing textile economy. And as the sector expands, the small republic is finding new strength in growing its exports in international markets.

0: Changing habits are reshaping how Asia eats, shops, and connects. From solo dining to single service appliances, companies are rethinking how to better serve a region where more people are living and buying for one. CNN's Stephanie Young reports from Taipei and Hong Kong.
1: In some Asian cities like Taipei, you can do almost anything solo. You can eat out alone, travel alone, you can even sing karaoke alone.
2: Across Asia, solo living is no longer unusual. According to market research group Euromonitor International, single-person households in places like Japan, South Korea, China, and Taiwan are rising fast, with forecasts expected to increase in the coming years.
3: What is driving this kind of rise of the solo consumer that we're seeing now?
4: There's many aspects. So for one, the birth rate is falling. Less people are getting married and partnered up. More people are moving to cities, maybe away from their family. And so a lot of these factors cause a lot more people to live alone, but then also be single rather than partnering up.
2: Places like Hong Kong, South Korea, Taiwan, and China are home to some of the lowest birth rates in the world, which could leave them facing severe demographic challenges.
5: The biggest issue, of course, is that your population is declining, which means your tax dollars are down, which means the family is not growing, so the consumption, the economies of scale is not happening, the average purchase power also down. Besides that, there's a huge, huge burden on your social and welfare kind of expectations. And China is not prepared even for the current trajectory of where the country is going. You need to adjust the whole system in order to be able to sustain that. It's not easy. That is why the government was so, in some ways, desperately trying to encourage people to have more children.
2: There are also concerns over the effects of loneliness on people's health. But experts say this demographic shift may come with an economic silver lining.
1: You may have heard about the loneliness epidemic, but what about the loneliness economy? Here in Asia, being single isn't just becoming more common. It's also becoming big business.
2: And it's giving rise to a new kind of consumer. People who are increasingly splurging on themselves, reshaping everything from housing to dining habits.
1: Childless consumers are spending more on things like gaming, entertainment, and collectible toys.
2: Market research shows the trend for grown-up playtime has fueled a cute economy among adults, with singles having more discretionary income to spend on toys like Labubu.
1: Oh, it's cute!
2: Pop Mart's revenue hit $5.5 billion in 2025, a 185% jump from the year before. And it's not just toys. From mini rice cookers to single-serving appliances, experts say companies are redesigning products for solo households. In China, companionship itself has become an industry, with some singles even turning to AI companions to fill emotional gaps with technology.
4: So there is an estimated 50 billion yuan economy around the partnership economy or the companion economy. And what that is when somebody is needing a friend or they're traveling solo and want to explore with somebody, they can book a professional companion to explore with them and be their friend. One of the common destinations for this is Shanghai Disneyland, where people traveling to Shanghai, they will actually book an experienced companion, and it makes the experience a whole lot more worthwhile for these consumers.
2: As solo buyers grow in the region, Ashley Dudernock says the impact on businesses will be significant.
5: Everything is changing, all industries, from F&B to fashion, to solo living, home appliances, pets, technology is changing.
2: And industries are rebranding for this evolving consumer group.
1: Great. It's like we're on a date. Instead of dwelling on loneliness, brands are celebrating the independence and freedom that come with going it alone.
4: There's a lot of messaging about empowerment and individuality, such as choosing your own path or choosing your own line. And this is something that is more likely to resonate with consumers because they don't want to see themselves as lonely. They see themselves as still being very social and still having very fulfilling life experiences with themselves. This is something that brands need to understand, is that being alone is not lonely. A lot of these consumers are still quite happy and satisfied with their lives.
1: Each of these industries is one example of how the rise of solo consumers in Asia is reshaping market trends. Chinese research firm Discovery Reports estimates that the singles economy is worth more than $1 trillion in China alone.
2: From shrinking families to rising solo households, this demographic shift is reshaping economies and societies across Asia. But it's also creating new business prospects. As governments grapple with falling birth rates, brands are finding opportunity in independence, redefining not just how people spend, but also how they live.
0: That's it for this month's show. For more on these stories and others, visit our website. Just go to cnn.com/marketplaceasia. I'm Mike Valerio in Beijing. We'll see you next time, everybody.

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1: From power generation to energy management to AI, the Gulf is powering it all.
2: I'm Eleni Jarkos, and this month on Marketplace Middle East, the Gulf is fast becoming a global hub for AI. With more than 170 active and planned data centers, the regional market is projected to hit $9.4 billion by 2030. But with companies such as SpaceX and Blue Origin looking to operate these centers from space, the landscape of energy and data may be shifting. We speak with the companies betting on the Gulf's digital future.

0: Amazon Web Services, known as Hyperscaler in the tech world, builds, owns, and operates its data centers worldwide. And the Middle East is a growing part of that global footprint, emerging as one of its key growth regions for a number of reasons.
1: Amazon Web Services has announced some major infrastructure investment in the GCC over the last several years. What is driving the scale of that commitment?
2: Well, look, I think the reason the Middle East is so exciting for us is, one, the leadership commitment across the Middle East. If you look at UAE's vision, if you look at Saudi vision, if you look at what the Bahrain government is doing and leaning into, what we're seeing happening across some of the other parts of MENA as well. I mean, there's just such commitment to converting from sort of being an, you know, largely oil-based economy to really becoming a knowledge-driven economy, and an economy that really has AI at the core.
0: There's a wide range of projections for the GCC's cloud market valuation. But one thing is clear, the market is set for significant growth by 2030.
2: I mean, the speed of AI is 10x the speed of anything we've ever seen. And we pioneered the cloud, right? So we've seen this coming.
0: The GCC has built itself into one of the most competitive markets in the industry. Regulatory frameworks designed to fast-track data center development. Government vision programs such as Saudi, Qatar, and UAE Vision 2030. And a region with an appetite for change. Though the regional conflict with Iran may now pose a risk to that momentum, a rude awakening not just for the region, but investors and companies as well. Still, the Gulf's pull on talent and capital hasn't faded.
2: They're making it easier for people to want to A, work and live there. The Gulf offers a lot of benefits to those who want to go live there. I mean, of course, the climate, but more than the climate,

0: It's a buzzing place to live and work. The benefits that they provide people who come there, whether it's tax benefits or healthcare benefits and others, I think all of that makes talent want to come into the Gulf. And then two, they're bringing in global partners. So it's not just local partners. And we bring global customers with us. So I think there's a natural sort of flywheel that is operating.
1: Looking ahead, the focus is shifting from building the infrastructure to closing the skills gap for both buyers and consumers. And as tech companies push the frontier to the next phase of the data center boom, from the ground to orbit, it's no longer a matter of what can be built, but of who's ready to use it.
0: The question for me will be, how fast now do we enable the actual organizations on the ground to have the skills that they need to be able to monetize? Because I'll tell you, the biggest blocker we see in any survey we do is not the technology. It's the mindset of change, and it's a mindset that's AI first and cloud first, and it's having enough people with digital skills. We've made investments in Anthropic and OpenAI, but also our own model, Amazon Nova. And plus, alongside that, we're investing in partners. Because look, it's not just the technology. You need the combination of technology and skills to be able to actually accelerate the vision into execution. We're very long-term in our thinking. You know, if you think about AWS, Amazon, we've always been very long-term investors. We believe that it's really important for us to bring our innovation and capability to our customers where they need it, and then allow them to innovate at scale.
1: But scale isn't just about which model you choose, but which partners help you deploy it.
2: Building a data center takes far more than just servers. From energy to engineering, we meet the companies helping power the Gulf's AI ambitions.

0: Welcome back to Marketplace Middle East. I'm Eleni Jokos. The AI boom is putting unprecedented pressure on the world's digital infrastructure. Meeting that demand will take more than just building more data centers. It will require the energy, technology, and expertise to keep them running. We speak to Schneider Electric and Microsoft about the challenges of scaling AI today and how they're preparing for what comes next.
1: At Schneider Electric, we are developing the technologies that help build data centers more resilient, more efficient data centers. Grid to chip, and then chip to chiller. And then all of that we are able to do throughout the life cycle, starting from the design stage to the build stage to operate and then maintain. In this growth, energy is going to be the bedrock. Energy together with digitization, a lot of electrification. Today, about 18% of the energy consumption is electric. Also in the Middle East region, we are expecting this to grow to almost 40 to 50% in the coming decades. And all of this electrification will happen with more digitization. And more automation, whether it's your homes, whether it's industries, whether it's data centers or other infrastructure. We are very heavily invested in Middle East.

0: and we continue to do so, being present in the region for several decades now. We have over 5,000 employees, about 9 manufacturing facilities.
1: Manufacturing hardware and software that optimize energy use, control power

0: Welcome back to Marketplace Middle East. I'm Eleni Jokos. The AI boom is putting unprecedented pressure on the world's digital infrastructure. Meeting that demand will take more than just building more data centers. It will require the energy, technology, and expertise to keep them running. We speak to Schneider Electric and Microsoft about the challenges of scaling AI today and how they're preparing for what comes next.
1: At Schneider Electric, we are developing the technologies that help build data centers more resilient, more efficient data centers. Grid to chip, and then chip to chiller. And then all of that we are able to do throughout the life cycle, starting from the design stage to the build stage to operate and then maintain. In this growth, energy is going to be the bedrock. Energy together with digitization, a lot of electrification. Today, about 18% of the energy consumption is electric. Also in the Middle East region, we are expecting this to grow to almost 40 to 50% in the coming decades. And all of this electrification will happen with more digitization. And more automation, whether it's your homes, whether it's industries, whether it's data centers or other infrastructure. We are very heavily invested in Middle East, and we continue to do so, being present in the region for several decades now. We have over 5,000 employees, about 9 manufacturing facilities.
2: Manufacturing hardware and software that optimize energy use, control power systems, and automate industrial operations. Schneider Electric plays a critical role in the region's energy sector, posting double-digit growth through 2025 before the regional conflict put that momentum to the test.
1: When we talk about data centers, we are able to bring the same technologies that are available, let's say in the United States, into the Middle East at scale and with the shortest possible time.
2: But scale comes with a limit, energy. With growing concerns over water and electricity consumption, as well as the extreme heat and cooling challenges, rising AI demand is forcing the industry to ask just how far we can go to power these data centers.
1: The need for artificial intelligence is dependent on the availability of energy. And I would say that some of the visionaries like Elon Musk are looking at taking data centers to space, which is because they see that there is limit to the amount of energy that is available on ground. I would say that the ground is very big, and there are different, opportunities and the availability of energy in the different geographies. I think there is still a lot more to do here. And what will happen with the build of space is going to be extremely complementary to once we are able to exhaust all that energy that is available on ground, then we are looking at other places, and I guess the place we have to go to is to go up.
2: And in the UAE, tech giant Microsoft is also betting big.
0: Let's talk about what gives the UAE a competitive edge. I mean, is it the regulatory environment around AI? Is it the fact that there's major investment in data centers? What gives it sort of a competitive edge relative to other places in the world?
3: We see three critical pillars. Pillar around technology and digital infrastructure and abundance of energy. Second pillar around talent and the investment in talent and capability that can turn this ambition into reality and execution. And the third and super critical pillar is trust, where you have the set of policies that can enable people to trust using AI and turning and utilizing these outcomes in day-to-day life. There are more than 1,200 government services that you use on a daily basis. Actually, you interact with AI from the moment you land at the airport in UAE.
2: But as Microsoft continues to invest on the ground with a $15.2 billion investment plan already underway in the UAE through 2020.

0: 29. The industry is already looking to what comes next.
1: So in terms of SpaceX, I wanted to ask you this question. I mean, they're betting big on orbital AI data centers. And they said the future of data centers lives in the sky, not on land. You're investing on land right now.
2: We're still in the land phase.
1: Are you not thinking big enough at Microsoft? What do you make of that?
2: I think that this talks about the pace of innovation, the pace of how things are moving very fast. Reality is this is a landscape that changes honestly by the week, not even the month. And I think we need people across the industry to keep pushing the frontier, because that's what will help us be able to advance AI and reach the outcomes that serve humanity.
1: And that's it for Marketplace Middle East. Take a look at our website for other stories we've covered on the program. You can log on to cnn.com/Marketplace Middle East. From me, Eleni Jarkos, I'll see you next time.

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1: Hello, wherever you are in the world, you are now in the CNN newsroom with me, Ben Hunt, in Atlanta, and it is so good to have you with me. Coming up on the show. Iran is hoping some Arab Gulf states could help to work out the future of the Strait of Hormuz after talks with the US are at a standstill. While visiting Ireland, the US president dips his toes into the unification debate. He says he would love to see a united Ireland. A warning about the future of AI from Anthropic's CEO, the exclusive interview that he gave to CNN.
2: Live from Atlanta, this is CNN Newsroom with Ben Hunt.
1: Welcome. We begin with a new move by Iran to cut the U.S. out of the decision about the future of the Strait of Hormuz. Tehran says it expects to meet with Gulf Arab countries in Oman on Monday to discuss management of the strait. An official from Bahrain says his country is not coming unless Iran stops its strikes in the Strait of Hormuz. But as Tehran prepares to talk, we are getting reports of a new attack in the strait. The Reuters news agency is quoting a local governor saying that an Iranian commercial vessel was hit, which killed one person and wounded three. A British monitoring group also reported a strike earlier, but it is unclear if they are talking about the same incident. Larry Madowa is keeping an eye for us on those developments, and he joins us now live. Iran is proposing talks that leave the U.S. out, Larry, and Bahrain says it won't join unless Iran stops its strikes. So how big are those developments? What else have you heard?
3: This is a major development, Ben, and Iran essentially, and what Bahrain is saying is that this meeting in Oman is a photo op that they will not be a part of. They don't think it's a gesture of peace until the attack stops. Until responsibility is claimed, until the harm is named, they will not be a part of that. It's a strong statement from this Bahraini official speaking to CNN. They also said that the strait is not a privilege to be granted. It is a right under law of the sea, open to every flag. It should remain controlled by none. So that is a strong statement from Bahrain. And they're saying that as we hear these reports of an attack on the Strait of Hormuz, there's two separate incidents. The one reported by the UK Maritime Organization, that is this body that monitors trade. And this one reported by Iranian state media of a vessel hit, one person killed and seven wounded. And this governor, according to Iranian state media, blamed the U.S. terrorist enemy for that. Again, it's not clear if that referred to the same incident, but that's the problem here. Since the start of the war 6 months ago, the strait is generally closed. Before the start, about 120 vessels used to go past. On Saturday, only 13 made it through, and that is the scale of the problem that Bahrain is referring to.
1: And while I've got you here, Larry, what is the latest on the Saudi pipeline attack? What's happening now?
3: We understand that President Trump was asked about this while traveling in Europe, and he said Iran was probably responsible. Initially, in two separate instances, he was asked about it. He said everything will work out fine. Everything will work out fine and dandy, he said. But eventually pressed, there was this question, and this is how the president responded.
4: Iran responsible for the attack on the East-West pipeline, and when do you think Saudi Arabia is going to be able to get
5: I think they are. Probably they are. They're on the balls of their feet right now, but I think they are. They've been in charge of that for a while. We've had discussions. The Houthis called us, and they don't want to.
3: And that's President Trump essentially saying that, yes, blaming Iran for this. And Saudi Arabia has its back to the wall right now because the Houthis and the Iranians essentially have managed to make it very difficult for it to export its oil resources after the closure of this east-west pipeline, which allowed it to access the Red Sea and the current blockade on the Strait of Hormuz. Separately, Iraqi officials claim to have found the drone launch site from where the drones targeting this pipeline were launched from and seized it. That is still an allegation, is not confirmed because some of the bodies, some of the militias within Iraq who could have been responsible for this have so far not claimed responsibility. And in fact, one group has denied.
1: Okay, Larry Madowa reporting live from Nairobi. Thank you very much, sir. Appreciate it.

0: This is CNN.
1: Hello, wherever you are in the world, you are now in the CNN newsroom with me, Ben Hunt, in Atlanta, and it is so good to have you with me. Coming up on the show, Iran is hoping some Arab Gulf states could help to work out the future of the Strait of Hormuz after talks with the US are at a standstill. While visiting Ireland, the US president dips his toes into the unification debate. He says he would love to see a united Ireland. A warning about the future of AI from Anthropic's CEO, the exclusive interview that he gave to CNN.

0: U.S. President Donald Trump is facing backlash over controversial remarks he made during his visit to Ireland. He said that Irish unification would be, quote, fantastic while meeting with Ireland's prime minister. It is, of course, a big issue that U.S. presidents usually avoid talking about. Unionists want Northern Ireland to stay in the UK, while Republicans want it united with the Republic of Ireland. Here is what Mr. Trump told reporters on Saturday.
1: Well, I don't want to cause any problems, but I will tell you, I'd love to see it unified. I have friends on both sides, great people. They're Irish people. How can they be bad, right? I'd love to see it unified. I think it would be a great feather in everybody's cap if that happened. Now, the UK will have something to say about it, obviously, but I think it would be a great thing. I mean, how can it be bad?
0: Those comments quickly drew criticism from the UK government and unionists. The leader of the Democratic Unionist Party said that Northern Ireland's future, quote, will be decided by the people of Northern Ireland, not by commentary in London, Dublin, or Washington. President Trump held those talks with Irish leaders early on Saturday morning, in the hours after he arrived there. Then he headed to the Irish Open, which is actually being played at one of his golf resorts. He's expected to attend the final round of that tournament in the hours ahead. Thousands rallied in Dublin on Saturday to protest that visit, carrying signs calling him a warmonger and referencing the late sex offender Jeffrey Epstein. Protests were also held at Shannon Airport and in Doonbeg, home to Trump's golf resort. Joining me now is Daniel Mulhall, who served as Ireland's ambassador to the United States. Good to see you, sir. President Trump said he would love to see a united Ireland and that it could happen now. How significant are those comments coming from a sitting U.S. president?
2: Well, first of all, no American president has ever said anything remotely like this. Even the presidents who were very, shall we say, partial to Ireland, President Biden, President Clinton, President Obama, never said anything to indicate what their personal preference might be. Though one might assume that they're probably partial to the idea of a united Ireland. So it is unusual to see President Trump, and it is significant for a president, a serving president, to say something like this. But and predictably, of course, nationalists in Northern Ireland have responded enthusiastically. Unionists have responded with a hostile attitude. Now, it's important to say that this does not mean that the United States is going to be actively campaigning for a united Ireland. But it is interesting that a serving president saw fit to express his views in this way, in a way that no previous American president has ever done or probably would have done, because they would have seen the political pitfalls of entering into this territory.
0: Well, saying that, how important is it for Ireland to maintain a close relationship with Trump when he has taken such a strong position on an issue that sensitive?
2: No, look, I mean, Ireland and the United States are bound by ties of history, people-to-people links, the 6 million Irish that went across the Atlantic in the 19th century, and now, more recently, economic links that are phenomenally important to Ireland, and indeed important to America as well. You've got huge amounts of American investment in Ireland, and you've got increasing amounts of Irish investment in the United States. You've got a huge trade relationship, and you've got a tourism connection as well. I think there are about 15 American cities that are connected by flights from Dublin. So it's an extraordinarily important relationship. And Ireland is a kind of a bridge, if you like, between the United States and the European Union at a time when maybe that relationship is not as good as it maybe ought to be. So the stakes for Ireland are huge. And so far, Ireland's relationship with the Trump administration this time around has been quite good. The Irish teacher, Micheál Martin, has been twice now in the Oval Office for St. Patrick's Day. And although there was trepidation about how those visits might work out, given that there are differences between the two countries on policy issues, in fact, those two visits went very well. And this visit to Ireland so far, there was worry about how President Connolly might react to President Trump, given that she's on the left and has criticized. And again, that meeting seems to have gone off fairly smoothly. So I would say, from the Irish point of view, with Donald Trump during the second term, it's been so far so good. And the government will want to preserve that good relationship for the coming 2 years.
0: All of that being said, though, Trump's comments have already been rejected by several politicians. How concerned should Ireland's leaders be about those reactions, and what could potentially happen next with this?
2: Look, we know very well, because we live this all the time, that you have two points of view. Well, you probably have three points of view. You have people who are really in favour, passionately in favour of United Ireland. You have those who are passionately against. And you have people in the middle who maybe could be persuaded either way. So at the moment, there's no plan for a referendum on Irish unity. And therefore, this issue, to some extent, is interesting, but not very significant. So I don't think the Irish government will be worried about this. They will have other things on their minds, which is when and how to bring about a referendum. There's growing pressure in certain parts of Ireland for a referendum on Irish unity, which is provided for in the Belfast Peace Agreement. The British government says they have no plans to hold a referendum on Irish unity, and I think that's the issue that's going to be dominating this debate over the next few years, rather than, you know, the views of President Trump. But it is interesting to find a president of the United States willing to make comments of that nature in favour of Irish unity.
0: I just wonder, how does this relationship between these two countries feel different compared to when you were ambassador?
2: Well, of course, the Trump administration's second time around is very different from the first Trump administration. Mm. President Trump is far more powerful now. He has far fewer restraints on him than he had in his first term when he was still learning the job. And of course, every country in the world has struggled in the last year and a half to find a way of dealing with Trump Mark II, because it's very different from Trump Mark I. And I think Ireland, if you look at the spectrum of countries, has done quite well and will be quite happy that the relationship has actually thrived during the second Trump term, although it's been a very unconventional and very unpredictable presidency in many ways. So, for example, we have a very large trade surplus with the United States. Yesterday, in his remarks, Donald Trump he was critical of it, but he kind of accepted it. It's okay, it's fine, the Irish are good, I like what they're doing. He praised Ireland while being a little bit maybe critical of our trade surplus. Again, Ireland is very dependent on U.S. investment. He didn't really target that in any way. There have been differences over Gaza, over the occupied territories. Again, that didn't come up yesterday in any kind of critical way. So I would say the Irish government will feel that things are going pretty well, and they would like this relationship to remain on an even keel over the next 2.5 years. And obviously, the visit to Doombeg, and the president really loves that golf resort. It's one of his pride and joys, and he will really be enjoying today seeing the great golfers of the world playing his course. And that's going to give him a really positive feel towards Ireland. I mean, one of the reasons he has no ancestral links with Ireland, but that golf course has given him an affection for Ireland, which is turning out to be very valuable from an Irish point of view.
0: Well, things are good for the president. Daniel Mulhall, thank you so much for your time, and speak to you again soon, I'm sure. Thank you for now.
2: You're very welcome. Thank you.
0: One of the top leaders in artificial intelligence is urging the whole industry to slow down. Anthropic CEO Dario Amade says the unchecked development among rival AI models is raising the risk of out-of-control technology. He warned it could lead to cyber attacks, bioterrorism, or major economic issues. In an essay on Saturday, Amade wrote, "It's my worry that in 6 to 12 months, such a swarm could be capable of taking over the entire internet. The scale of damage would continue to increase from there if AI becomes more powerful without the necessary guardrails." Earlier, CNN's Addison Cooper spoke with Amade about his three-step plan for pacing the frontier and why it's important for AI companies to work together. Here is part of their conversation.
3: So what you're proposing is called pacing the frontier of the AI industry. And you write, "We must slow the pace at which we improve the capabilities of AI models. Progress will seem fast, and we must make wise use of the time we gain." And there's three parts to this. One is embedded evaluators. Part two is democratic coordination. And part three is global coordination. Sam Altman at OpenAI just endorsed the idea of embedded evaluators. Essentially, you are suggesting, I don't know, observers inside your company and these other AI companies, ideally globally, but certainly in the U.S., who would monitor it, they would have employee access. What power would they have?
4: Yeah, so before I even get to that, I'm very grateful to

0: see support for this proposal just in the first few hours of having put it out by Sam Altman, by Elon Musk, by various legislators and government officials. I think it's a positive sign about our ability to make something that looks like this plan work. But to get to your question, embedded evaluators. So there is precedent for this. If you look at how banks are regulated, right, there's all kinds of, there's all kinds of rules about, how banks are allowed to do their business, right? Because, we don't want to have financial crises. And one of the things that are done in some cases is, I think they're called supervisors in the financial industry, but they're folks who are independent of a company, who are embedded in the company day to day to check their practices. And I think we can do the same thing in, I think we can do the same thing in AI.
1: The other thing you are calling for in this three-part proposal is democratic coordination, which is essentially democracy. All the companies that are under democracies having these evaluators, having this coordination. And probably the most important, because the argument is, well, if the U.S. companies are the only ones regulating themselves, what about does China get ahead? You're calling for global coordination. That's obviously a lot more difficult.
0: Yes. In this three-step proposal, each step is more difficult than the one before. And Anthropic was kind of getting the ball rolling by committing to the first step. But we shouldn't kid ourselves that these next two steps are going to be more difficult, and we may not succeed. And so my proposal is a proposal that we should try. Now, again, from all the agreement from others that I've seen in just the first few hours of putting out the essay, that creates some optimism. But that needs to follow up with results. So yes, pacing among companies in democratic countries. Now, one of the important things that I need to call for here is, as we get to the pace of model releases, right? That's commercial activity. And in order for companies to coordinate directly on commercial activity, they need to do so working with the government. And so the one thing that we're asking for from government right now, right? I mean, there's also this question of what should the regulations be? But there's something even simpler that the government can do right now, which is it can sit down in the room and with all the industry players, and we can all talk together, and the government can make sure that we're not doing anything nefarious from the perspective of antitrust and collusion. We're just trying to make our system safe and to work together on making the system safe. And so I think that's an important role for the government to have.
2: Be sure to tune in to Monday's Anderson Cooper 360 for as much more of his exclusive interview with Dario Amodei. That's at 8 p.m. Eastern on Monday, 1 a.m. Tuesday in London, right here on CNN. Ukraine is reporting a new barrage of Russian missile and drone strikes. The Ukrainian president says 37 people were injured when a residential building was hit in the Odessa region. You are now looking at video from the state emergency service showing how fire gutted parts of the high-rise building. Ukraine's Air Force says more than 450 drones targeted the country overnight. A mystery is brewing in the Java Sea after the Indonesian passenger ship there with 140 people still on board went missing after losing contact early on Sunday. Indonesian rescuers are searching for the Virgo Transport 8 ship that set sail from East Java, going north to Borneo Island, carrying 243 passengers. The rescue agency says 103 people were evacuated onto other vessels due to bad weather. And then the troubled ship, quote, lost contact. The head of the agency said it deployed a team and other vessels and a helicopter to the last known position of the ship, but it's still not clear what exactly happened. Indonesia relies on ferries for travel between its many islands, but safety standards are not always enforced. There is much more to come here on CNN Newsroom.

Says 37 people were injured when a residential building was hit in the Odessa region. You are now looking at video from the state emergency service showing how fire gutted parts of the high-rise building. Ukraine's Air Force says more than 450 drones targeted the country overnight. A mystery is brewing in the Java Sea after the Indonesian passenger ship there with 140 people still on board went missing after losing contact early on Sunday. Indonesian rescuers are searching for the Virgo Transport 8 ship that set sail from East Java going north to Borneo Island, carrying 243 passengers. The rescue agency says 103 people were evacuated onto other vessels due to bad weather. And then the troubled ship, quote, lost contact. The head of the agency said it deployed a team and other vessels and a helicopter to the last known position of the ship, but it's still not clear what exactly happened. Indonesia relies on ferries for travel between its many islands, but safety standards are not always enforced. There is much more to come here on CNN Newsroom.

0: Welcome back. Voting is underway in Sweden in an election that could bring the far right into government. You're seeing some live pictures there of voting. Sweden's prime minister currently leads a minority centre-right coalition, and he's promising jobs to members of the far hard right, even Sweden Democrats, if he secures a second term in office.
1: A test for Sweden, NATO's newest member that shed some of its liberal image in recent years after imposing strict limits on crime and immigration. Sunday's vote is a razor-tight race. It pits Prime Minister Ulf Kristersson's centre-right coalition, which won a narrow victory 4 years ago by pledging to crack down on crime, against a centre-left bloc led by the Social Democrats, that's Sweden's long-time dominant political party. Kristersson says his time in office has been a success.
2: We have a decrease in criminal gang shootings by 75%. We had a surge in irregular migration to Sweden. Now we have seen a decrease also in those terms by 75%. The economy is recovering. We have won the fight over inflation.
1: But there is a catch. One of his coalition's biggest supporters is a party called the Sweden Democrats, a far-right party with roots in the neo-Nazi movement. They are currently not part of the government, but Kristersson says they will be if he gets a second term. In recent years, the Sweden Democrats have tried to moderate their image and have apologized for past neo-Nazi and anti-Semitic views. But critics say their inclusion is a further shift to the right and a move away from Sweden's core values.
3: But clearly, a government completely dominated by the Sweden Democrats and with a prime minister whose wings have been clipped would result in a very different Sweden from the one we have today, a country where we have built our strength precisely by rejoicing in each other's successes and standing together when times are tough.
1: The opposition has also toughened its stance on crime and immigration. Some voters say those issues are still top of their list.
4: Criminality obviously has been a big topic in these past 4 years. It's important for me as well. So just making sure that we're ending up at a solution that is, let's say, sustainable in the long term.
1: But others say they're against bringing a far-right party into the government.
5: The Sweden Democrats have changed Sweden for the worse. They claim to want to fight criminals, yet they fight against all immigrants.
1: With both the centre-right and centre-left blocs similarly aligned on major campaign issues like the economy and support for Ukraine, Sunday's outcome may depend on how far-right Sweden is willing to lean.
0: Elena Rybakina has won her first U.S. Open women's singles title, defeating the two-time defending champ, Aryna Sabalenka. Sabalenka dropped the first set, but pushed back in the second to even up the match. Then Rybakina roared back to seal the win in the third set with an ace. She now has three Grand Slam titles and will replace Sabalenka as world number one under the new rankings. The action now shifts to Sunday's men's final as American Ben Shelton faces off against Germany's Alexander Zverev, the top seed. Shelton is just one win away from becoming the first American man to claim a major singles title in 23 years. That's all I got for you. I'm Ben Hunt in Atlanta. I'll be back with you tomorrow. See you then.

Elena Rybakina has won her first U.S. Open women's singles title, defeating the two-time defending champ, Aryna Sabalenka. Sabalenka dropped the first set, but pushed back in the second to even up the match. Then Rybakina roared back to seal the win in the third set with an ace. She now has three Grand Slam titles and will replace Sabalenka as world number one under the new rankings. The action now shifts to Sunday's men's final as American Ben Shelton faces off against Germany's Alexander Zverev, the top seed. Shelton is just one win away from becoming the first American man to claim a major singles title in 23 years. That's all I got for you. I'm Ben Hunt in Atlanta. I'll be back with you tomorrow. See you then.

0: On a beach in southern Portugal, thousands of fans gathered from around the world to see some of the biggest names in African music. But this festival isn't just a big party. It's a big business, founded by a Nigerian.
1: Afro Nation came about to prove a point, and you know, and that was what it was. It was like we wanted to prove that, you know, this audience is like, we'll buy tickets anywhere, and just to show that we could do something special.
0: Obi Asika had more than 20 years of success as a talent agent in London by booking African acts in large venues, but he noticed an opportunity in the market.
1: After, you know, we've sold out the O2 Arena, I was really expecting a lot of the more pop festivals in Europe to come running. But there was still a little bit of, hesitation, because they still didn't feel that African artists would fit into the mold of their festivals. I'm Nigerian born, so when the opportunity came to represent African artists, I took it with open arms and ran with it.
0: In 2019, Asika co-founded Afro Nation. 4 years later, he turned that festival success into a broader entertainment business.
2: I'm Natasha Manley, and I am CEO of TMG. TMG, the Malachite Group, is a global entertainment company, very much with live experiences at the heart of everything we do. And when I say live experiences, what I mean by that is very deep, immersive, culturally led experiences.
1: The main malachite comes from the stone that I've always had around me in my house. You know, many things made of it. It's there. The Malachite Group is about making sure that our industry is built on strong foundations.
0: From this office space in London, a relatively small team runs a truly global events company.
2: We've had shows in the past 5 or 6 years, from Puerto Rico to Detroit, Ghana, Portugal, all over the UK, Dominican Republic. And that is a really operationally challenging thing to pull off. And it's also a difficult thing in terms of message and culture and how we keep a very credible sort of core of who we are to our audience while moving and reflecting the cultures of everywhere we go.
1: I'm in the business of bringing large groups of people together to party, to drink, to celebrate. And I think there's often been misconceptions in my career of events that have happened. But, you know, I think Afro Nation is actually, you know, an event that has changed the view of many.
0: Afro Nation also changed Asika's view of the demand for this type of event.
2: Our first show was in 2019, and, you know, the expectation was that we would, over a very long period of time on this phenomenal beach in Portugal, perhaps we'd sell 10,000 tickets, very slow trickling over the course of many, many months. Actually, within something like 48 hours, we'd sold like 20,000 tickets or something. So it just took off like a rocket.
1: At the first show, it was like, I think it was 88% female audience. It was incredible. I've never seen anything like it in my life. It was just incredibly powerful. So yeah, that was the moment, and I realized that it wasn't just about the artists, it was about the whole movement. In the first year in Portugal, we didn't make a profit in terms of, but it was basically breaking even. In Portugal now, since COVID, has been, it's a profitable show.
0: The global live event space is dominated by a handful of companies, but they split a very large pie. For instance, one of the biggest players, Live Nation, generated more than $25 billion in revenue last year. Smaller operators need an edge to carve out a small slice of that pie, and TMG believe this location gives them that.
1: The reason why I chose Portugal

0: Me and this is CNN.
1: Africa Inc. in association with Dangote.
2: Here in Lagos, Nigeria, the new Africa Shrine isn't just another music venue. It's where the legacy of Fela Kuti still lives, and a reminder that long before African music became a global business, it was a movement. Today, that movement has become an industry. One that's creating jobs, companies, and opportunities far beyond the stage. Over the next half hour, we'll follow the businesses taking African music to the world. And we'll go behind the scenes of one of the largest festivals

0: is because of the amount of flight routes and the amount of hotels. I can sleep 250,000 people, right, within an hour of that site. It's incredible. In the summer, Faro as an airport has the most flights from the UK to any European airport. It's an incredible amount of infrastructure there for, you know, bringing large groups together.
1: The site needs to be very visual and beautiful looking. A lot of our budget goes on these elaborate shoots, making sure that you can see as many performances as possible. And sort of atmospherically driven cinematic shooting is how we approach everything in a really premium way. We have some of the biggest social media platforms in the UK in the live space. The reason for that, I think, is that we choose these very cinematic looking sites. So somewhere like Portugal 100% ticks that box. And then it's critical to have very strong local partners, which we do there, and to have a local municipality and with federal government and local government who want you there.
2: The mayor of the host city says that the relationship with Afro Nation has been beneficial.
3: Impact financing.
4: The direct economic impact is around 90 million euros each year. Beyond that, there are the wider benefits to the local economy, from hotels and restaurants to tourism, not just here in Portimão, but across the entire Algarve region.
0: You know, we're a festival. You know, if you want, your foot will be on the sand for the whole time. It's not, you know, it's not the beach over there and the festival is over here in the background. It's you are on the festival. And with that comes lots of costs because it's very difficult to build on sand. And we also have to be very careful with the environment of it being a blue flag beach.
5: We broke ground on the beach around the 25th of May. So that's about 4 weeks of pre-production and build up. You're building on an uneven surface. It's constantly moving and changing. The wind blows it away, it gets hot. So there's a huge challenge just around that.
2: But none of those challenges seem to deter fans from flocking to this site or from paying the premium cost to attend.
6: I come from Switzerland. It's my third time here in Afro Nation.
7: I'm coming from Miami.
8: I'm from Singapore, my first time in Afro Nation.
9: I am from Senegal, but I live in France.
8: The ticket?
6: I took the golden ticket because it's really worth it. It was around 700 euros.
7: We got the golden ticket, the most expensive. We bought it kind of late, but we spent about $1,000 on the ticket.
9: For the ticket, 600 because I'm a girl.
8: More than $1,000 Singapore.
7: But nothing like it doing it in Portugal.
2: Depending on when you buy and the level you want, three-day passes can range from 325 to over $1,000, and they go fast.
1: 180 plus countries come to our show, right? 90 plus percent of countries on earth come to our show. Often we go on sale with what we call a blind pre-sale, so that's without any artist mentioned at all. Not many brands can do that. We just look at who is buying and how they buy. We also track how they are when they're buying on the customer journey. So from entering the site on a pre-sale to how they move through the site, where do they dwell? Where do they drop off? What puts them off? What engages them? What makes them go to the basket, pay in the end? Who doesn't pay and why?
2: While the destination may be a big draw, the music and the artists behind it is what drives this festival. And we'll explore the businesses behind that next.

0: and this is CNN.
1: Afro Nation, you're going to do something for me tonight.
2: Every year, Afro Nation puts some of the biggest names in African music in front of an audience drawn from around the world. There are established stars, international artists crossing into new markets, and emerging acts getting their first look at what a global audience can feel like. Building a lineup like this is about more than choosing who has the biggest song.
3: There's so many factors that go into creating a lineup. I will obviously look at talent on socials, see what's popping. On Spotify as well, I'll look at that. And also recommendations from agents as well.
1: Let's go crazy now, let's go crazy now.
2: For the artists selected, the stage offers more than exposure. It's a chance to test their music, their performance, and their ability to convert listeners into fans. Young John came to Afro Nation backed by one of Nigeria's longest established music companies, Chocolate City. I visited their Lagos headquarters shortly after the festival.
4: Talk to us about that decision, him on a global stage outside of the African continent, but I guess exposing him to the African diaspora and how much demand and happiness there is for African music outside of the continent.
5: I think it was just about time for him to get on the Afro Nation stage, and we're really happy that he had an opportunity to perform. But he'd been doing Europe, he'd been doing the US, he'd been doing, I think he has Australia, Canada. For the first time, he'll be going to the UK in September. So we're really excited about that.
2: Chocolate City has been playing the global game for several years now, since partnering with one of music's biggest conglomerates in 2019.
4: There was a decision to join forces with Warner Music Group. Talk to us about that decision. Why at that time?
5: I think if we cast our minds back to the entertainment business at that time, thinking 2005 up until 2019, a lot of music businesses were bootstrapping. We have to obviously celebrate the telcos and the big sort of breweries at that time who funded a lot of the music businesses. But if we needed to go global, we needed the kind of support and the backbone that I think most major companies have.
2: The global success of the song Love Unwaititi by CK, who was the artist at the time, validated that decision. But Abidoye believes global growth will only last if the industry can also generate meaningful revenue at home.
5: I always think back to the Korean model and how they've really sort of made themselves make money locally. And I think it's because they've created so much wealth within Korea. And that is what is fueling and supporting and sponsoring a lot of their expansion outside. If we're dependent on outside, if they decide that they're no longer interested in this fad, let's say, then we're at their mercy. And I think that's not really good for business or sustainability.
2: Others see the international market as an immediate economic necessity.
6: I know some people would think, no, you don't need to run to America. Bro, please do run. Because at the end of the day, there's something called the economic factor.
2: In his role with US-based music company Empire, Mobolaji Karim has helped many of the African artists on their roster make strides off the continent.
6: A record label invested in you. They never invested in you in Naira, they invested in dollars. Now, it's expected for you to recoup. You realize that the economic factor of streaming does not equate back to what we're getting. An example, 1 million streams in Nigeria or in South Africa, it's when you quantify the money it brings, is equivalent to maybe 10,000 or 15,000 people streaming in Sweden. Now, it's good to have the house, but it doesn't pay back the loan you've collected as an artist.
2: Several Empire artists hit the Afro Nation stages in Portugal, including Night 2 headliner Asake. But Karim had a special interest in some of his company's rising stars.
7: It's our first time doing Afro Nation, and everybody was singing along.
8: Yeah, look, I think that's what actually makes it more exciting because it's our first time here, experiencing different countries
7: Portugal.
8: At the same time, Portugal.
7: Yeah.
8: Look, it's amazing. It's a gut feeling.
2: The South African trio of Jazz World, Tuta Kela and GLCJ brought their Afro House vibes to Portugal. Karim hopes they leave with more than just memories of their performance.
6: So Afro Nation is not just a platform for artists. It's a platform for promoters. It's a platform where brands know you. It's a platform where deals are done off the stage. is a platform where music executives, different labels come into. And you being an emerging artist and having this platform is something big.
2: And it's usually the job of an artist's management to leverage all the opportunities available.
9: These days, most people will tell you music is kind of a lost leader. I think there's still a tremendous amount of value in music, right? Streaming is obviously one fundamental way to command value, but then there's also getting your music synced in a film and a TV show and having those different opportunities for visibility there. But these days, the true opportunity is around the fan, right? Around those true fans who are willing to buy merch, buy a ticket to come and see you at a show, come and attend something live. And if you're able to command a genuine relationship with a core group of fans who will continue to invest in you over time, you've actually built something that's sustainable.
2: Kevin Boache's agency represents South African pop star Tyler, one of Afro Nation's marquee performers. With a background in private equity, Boache sees the investable value in African music.
9: When I look at artists like Tyler, her music is more consumed in Asia, Latin America, more so than even on the continent today, right? And when you see the level of demand that's happening externally, it means that there's a real opportunity with investment for African artists to now export their music, their culture to the world, earn dollars, earn pounds internationally, and then bring that back and reinvest in the continent.
2: The global audience that African music draws is now becoming an appealing opportunity for American artists. Mariah the Scientist was one of three acts from the US performing on the main stage this year.
10: Well, I think when Afro Nation called and asked, hey, will you come? Obviously, it seemed a little unexpected because I know that they booked more specific style, but maybe they were venturing out. I was appreciative. I will definitely be there. I came through. I feel like a lot of people maybe didn't know some of it, but there were a lot who did, which was great. And I think for the people who didn't know, hopefully I gave them something good enough to take home with in their minds and say, okay, I will refer back to that, or I'll look her up, or I'll listen to it.
3: There's been such a major shift, what's going on in African talent. It's now a global sound and a global scene. We can see through collaborations, with various artists, these different worlds are now coming together and working together. So it's major important, and it puts the African talent on the scene.
2: So today the opportunities are abundant, but it's up to the artists and their teams to seize them.
5: Some people don't see themselves on global stages. They just see themselves making money with music. It's different. If you see yourself on a global stage, there's such a way you carry yourself.
6: You can actually be a great artist from where you're from, and the next city, they don't know you. So to become a global superstar, you actually need to be ready to do the work, and you need to understand that your talent is not enough. You need infrastructures around you to build it.
2: Next, we'll explore how the company behind Afro Nation is building a business that they think will keep this party going for many more years to come.

0: Hi, my name's AJ here at Afro Nation. I'm the head of live operations. Let me show you the Artist Village.
1: It's a massive job catering to the thousands of attendees at Afro Nation, but the performing artists and their teams need just as much attention.
0: We host up to 300 artists and touring party per day here at the Artist Village. We have 19 dressing rooms here in backstage. We host artists here all day at the Artist Village. So they get to use the space of the cabins all day. They receive their hospitality riders and we feed them some really good West African inspired food by our partners, Jollof Mama. This is our headliner compound. So it's where we host all of our top headliners at Afro Nation. We have around 8 dressing rooms here. That hosts all of their team. This includes dancers, makeup artists, their production, wardrobe. It's not just a small team of people behind these artists, it's a full working village. Everything's new, growing so quickly, and that it's like flying a plane and building it at the same time, right? Because you've got to make it all work. And you've got to keep on finessing it to keep on adapting it and making it better and better. So that's why I enjoy coming back each year.
1: We caught up with the Malachite Group's CEO on the last day of the festival for her thoughts on this year's execution.
2: And, you know, year six, there's something really special about year six because we've really built towards this moment now. The brand has always been so strong. It was instantly strong. It instantly captured everyone's imagination. And it's a really special thing because of our passionate global community. But operationally speaking, we've also really matured. And I feel like we've come into our own and we're offering something very slick now. Great sound, great visuals, great stage management, really good premium festival experience. And I think that's kind of the reward for a community that's really stuck with us while we've had teething problems and grown. And here we are now, and it just feels phenomenal to be here.
1: But success here in Portugal is not all this company is banking on for growing the business.
3: The business model has changed, as in we have like a few core shows that we promote ourselves. We're looking at how we can develop Afro Nations across the continent. And that will be in partnership with locals.
1: TMG also recently started a new talent agency focused on exposing African acts to international markets. Tyler is its first client.
3: To be honest with you, there is no competition, I'll be honest with you. That is the thing. It's like there is people booking shows, right, locally in each market, but there is no real competition doing what we're talking about. For the next 10, 15 years till

0: I retire. My only focus will be on Africa and, you know, the wider diaspora and, you know, building entertainment and talent and other things for it. You can't claim to be be doing a global event if you don't have African talent present. It just can't happen, right? It doesn't make any sense. So we will always be at the table now, and it's down to us what we say when we, you know, we get there.
1: As we've seen, bringing African music to the world requires more than just great artists and great performances. It requires a global ecosystem, including record labels, management, and entrepreneurs building the platforms to reach audiences across the world. I'm Adefemi Akinsanya in Lagos, Nigeria. Thank you for watching Africa Inc.

0: We will always be at the table now, and it's just, it's down to us what we say when we, you know, we get there.
1: As we've seen, bringing African music to the world requires more than just great artists and great performances. It requires a global ecosystem, including record labels, management, and entrepreneurs, building the platforms to reach audiences across the world. I'm Adefemi Akisoya in Lagos, Nigeria. Thank you for watching Africa Inc.

0: and this is CNN.
1: Hello and welcome. I'm Salma Abdelaziz in London. Let's go straight to our headlines. There are reports of an attack in the Strait of Hormuz this morning, with Iran saying one of its commercial vessels was struck. This comes just hours before Iranian officials and Arab Gulf leaders are set to meet face to face. And one of the leaders in artificial intelligence is sounding the alarm over its rapid advance. Hear his exclusive interview with CNN after a week of eye-grabbing headlines. And the other front in Russia's war with Ukraine, Russian drones are entering the airspace of NATO countries, mostly without consequence for Moscow. How the bloc is responding to hybrid warfare.
2: Live from London, this is CNN Newsroom with Salma Abdelaziz.
1: All right, we're getting reports of a new strike in the Strait of Hormuz, and this is just hours ahead of expected talks on the future of the waterway. The news is coming from the Reuters news agency. It is quoting a regional governor as saying that an Iranian commercial vessel was hit in recent hours. It said one person was killed and three others were injured. Meanwhile, Iran's allies, the Houthis, say that they've struck a military base in Saudi Arabia, but without saying when. That's how

0: Hello and welcome. I'm Salma Abdulaziz in London. Let's go straight to our headlines. There are reports of an attack in the Strait of Hormuz this morning, with Iran saying one of its commercial vessels was struck. This comes just hours before Iranian officials and Arab Gulf leaders are set to meet face to face. And one of the leaders in artificial intelligence is sounding the alarm over its rapid advance. Hear his exclusive interview with CNN after a week of eye-grabbing headlines. And the other front in Russia's war with Ukraine, Russian drones are entering the airspace of NATO countries, mostly without consequence for Moscow. How the bloc is responding to hybrid warfare.
1: Live from London, this is CNN Newsroom with Salma Abdulaziz.
0: All right, we're getting reports of a new strike in the Strait of Hormuz, and this is just hours ahead of expected talks on the future of the waterway. The news is coming from the Reuters news agency. It is quoting a regional governor as saying that an Iranian commercial vessel was hit in recent hours. It said one person was killed and three others were injured. Meanwhile, Iran's allies, the Houthis, say that they've struck a military base in Saudi Arabia, but without saying when. That's happening after Iran said it expects to hold talks with Arab Gulf states on the future of the strait. This is set for Monday. The meeting is to be held in Oman, and an official from Bahrain says his country will not be there unless Iran stops its strikes in that critical waterway. This is how Iran's president described the meeting.
2: They will discuss an understanding on this Hormuz route and notify the relevant international maritime organization of its status. As a result, within that framework, and in accordance with international law, this route will remain open, provided that the United States ends its blockade and its acts of aggression against us.
0: For more on all of this, we are joined now by H.E. Hellyer. He is a senior fellow at the Center for American Progress. He is also a senior associate fellow at the Royal United Services Institute for Defense and Security Studies. Good morning to you, first of all. Yet another strike in the Strait of Hormuz this morning. But I want to begin by talking about the Bab al-Mandeb Strait, of course, along the Red Sea, which the Houthis have just claimed control over this week. We often describe it as a strategic prize. It absolutely is. But it's about looking about that geography to break it down. If we could pull up that map, we're going to have our producers pull up that map. And could you talk me through just how big of a prize this is for the Houthis and for Iran?
3: Well, thank you very much, Salma. Always a pleasure to be on your program. Albeit the topic not being a very happy one. Of course, this is an incredibly important waterway. It doesn't simply matter to Yemen, to Saudi, or to the countries that you can see on the map, but of course, much further upstream. If you look at the map further up, then of course, you'll get to Egypt, you'll get to the Suez Canal, and there you go. That is the connecting point between so much of the world and then the Mediterranean Sea and then, of course, Europe and further beyond. Going another route would mean going down to the bottom of the African continent around the Cape of Good Hope, which, by the way, some have already made the decision to do rather than to risk already over recent months and in previous years through Bab al-Mandeb, because they were concerned about precisely this type of eventuality. But now it's not a risk-averse exercise that people are considering. It is now clear that the Houthi movement controls that particular strait, that particular stretch of waterway. And while I wouldn't say that the Houthis are simply an Iranian proxy. But these days, the difference between a proxy and a very closely aligned ally is, I think, frankly, just semantic. The reality is that, yes, of course, it's an independent movement, but it's one that has benefited tremendously from Iranian

0: support. And at the present moment in time, the Houthi movement is aligned utterly with the Iranian regime, which means that right now you have the Iranian regime wielding control over both sides of the Arabian Peninsula. This is particularly concerning, I think, for Saudi Arabia, because it was relying on Bab al-Mandab and the Red Sea, of course, more generally, to be able to export its oil and to provide an alternative route to the Strait. Not an alternative that would be permanent, because you can't replace the Strait of Hormuz completely, but to at least be able to reduce and minimize the damage that was being wrought upon it by having Iran in control of the Strait. So, no, this is very significant and substantial news.
1: Let's talk more about Saudi Arabia, because, of course, you brought up that this yet again chokes that ability to export oil. We've also heard today that that crucial east-west pipeline, rather, is yet again shut down the land route because of drone attacks that the Houthis are claiming. Walking into these talks tomorrow around the Strait of Hormuz, just how compromised is the kingdom's position? How badly wounded is it, considering also that the U.S. did not carry out the strikes that were requested by the kingdom on the Houthis? And is there any rehabilitating their position here at the negotiating table?
0: So I think that the kingdom, as well as the Gulf more generally, has been aware that the Houthis were another card in the Iranian regime's toolbox, as it were, for months. And this is why I think earlier on, you can see multiple reports indicating that the Saudis did not want this war to go ahead. And it wasn't just the Saudis, of course, it was the entirety of the GCC that made it very clear to the American president that this was a bad idea. They did not want war on Iran, not out of any sympathy for Iran, but because they knew that the Strait of Hormuz would come into play, and then other consequences, including, frankly, one of the more predictable ones, that the Houthis would become more of a nuisance than they'd already been. I think that they have been shown to be correct in this regard. And I think that they are walking into these negotiations because, frankly, what is a better alternative? They do not want to escalate. They don't want to take the Gulf into a deeper, more protracted war. They want to try to de-escalate. This is the same, by the way, same scenario that, as I said, the entirety of the Gulf has been trying to avoid. They are all going to the negotiation table tomorrow and looking for a way to try to get out of this. The Bahrainis are, of course, the more hawkish in this regard, but nobody wants a protracted war in the Gulf. But having this sort of negotiation take place right now, well, I do think is the correct course of action, means that they are being pushed to do so against the backdrop of war that they did not want, without getting the support from the ally and security partner that they thought underwrote all of their security decisions in a wider sort of regional security architecture that hasn't been stable, that has been erratic, and again, took them to war at a time that they did not want to go to war in their own region, and with the cooperation and backing of the worst power from their perspective to do so, i.e. the Israelis.
1: H.E. Hellyer there in Cairo, giving us a preview of the positions of both Saudi Arabia and Iran ahead of those talks tomorrow. A badly wounded kingdom, a strengthened Tehran after that major win for the Houthis in the past couple of days. Thank you so much for that analysis.
0: Thank you.
1: Bad weather, a missing ship, and 140 passengers on board. It sounds like the start to a movie, but it's a very real mystery taking place on the Java Sea. An Indonesian rescue agency says it is searching for the Virgo Transport 8, a ship that set sail from East Java going north to Brunei Island, carrying 243 passengers. The agency says 103 people were

0: evacuated onto other vessels due to the bad weather when the troubled ship, quote, lost contact. The head of the agency also said a team was deployed, as well as other vessels, plus a helicopter, to that last known position of the ship. But it is still not clear what happened to it. Indonesia relies on ferries for travel between its many, many islands, but safety standards are not always enforced. Now to one of our lead stories this hour. One of the top leaders in artificial intelligence is warning of danger ahead if the whole industry does not slow down. Anthropic's Dario Amadi says unrestrained development is raising the risks that swarms of AI agents could take over the internet. He says it could lead to cyber attacks, bioterrorism, or major economic turmoil. In an essay on Saturday, he wrote, quote, I have become convinced that fully addressing the risks requires even more prudence, not just investing in risk prevention, but pacing the rate of capabilities advancement so that risk prevention has time to keep up. We must slow the pace at which we improve the capabilities of AI models. The measures I propose to advance the frontier at a safe pace will not be easy, but I believe we owe it to humanity to try. Amodi's essay follows a series of very alarming headlines for the Anthropic company. It says it has blocked multiple accounts suspected of trying to use AI models to develop biological weapons. Anthropic has also reported that foreign competitors are seeking to weaponize the company's artificial intelligence. Three Chinese AI labs have been accused of an industrial-scale campaign to extract capabilities from Anthropic's cloud model. And all of this comes after an Anthropic researcher resigned over concerns that the company and its competitors are not acting responsibly when it comes to AI development. On Tuesday, James Coxon warned that people building AI are privately expressing fears that it could kill us all. Earlier, CNN's Anderson Cooper spoke with Dario Amodi about Coxon's warning and why it is important for AI companies to work together. Here's a part of their conversation.
1: Obviously, the reason we're talking is these headlines that have come out. Jacob Coxon, who recently resigned from Anthropic, made headlines last week saying the people building AI earnestly believe that it could kill us all by the end of the decade. There's a current employee, Evan Hubinger, an alignment science lead. He agreed, saying, we really do earnestly believe AI could kill all humans. I personally think it is greater than 10% chance within the next decade. Do you believe, earnestly believe, that AI could kill all humans? And what percent chance do you think it is?
2: So, you know, it's funny. I agree with Jacob much more than I disagree with him, you know, and it's, you know, it's an interesting resignation, because when he left, he said, you know, I think Anthropic is the most responsible player, right? I think Anthropic is the most aware of these issues. He wasn't calling.

0: use AI models to develop biological weapons. Anthropic has also reported that foreign competitors are seeking to weaponize the company's artificial intelligence. Three Chinese AI labs have been accused of an industrial-scale campaign to extract capabilities from Anthropic's cloud model. And all of this comes after an Anthropic researcher resigned over concerns that the company and its competitors are not acting responsibly when it comes to AI development. On Tuesday, James Coxon warned that people building AI are privately expressing fears that it could kill us all. Earlier, CNN's Anderson Cooper spoke with Dario Modi about Coxon's warning and why it is important for AI companies to work together. Here's a part of their conversation.
1: Obviously, the reason we're talking is these headlines that have come out. Jacob Coxon, who recently resigned from Anthropic, made headlines last week saying the people building AI earnestly believe that it could kill us all by the end of the decade. There's a current employee, Evan Hubinger, an alignment science lead. He agreed, saying, "We really do earnestly believe AI could kill all humans. I personally think it is greater than 10% chance within the next decade." Do you believe, earnestly believe, that AI could kill all humans? And what percent chance do you think it is?
2: So, you know, it's funny. I agree with Jacob much more than I disagree with him, you know, and it's, you know, it's an interesting resignation, because when he left, he said, you know, I think Anthropic is the most responsible player, right? I think Anthropic is the most aware of these issues. He wasn't calling out us. He was calling out the dynamic right. of the industry as a whole moving too fast. Now I think I already said, you know, these sort of unconditional probabilities, you know, I used to kind of talk in that way because it's kind of an easy way to express, I think there's some chance that things go wrong, but you know, but it's not all that high. But again, I think it's more illuminating to think in terms of, you know, how do you decompose those probabilities? What are the paths in which things go well, and what are the paths in which things go poorly? And so instead of saying, you know, it's a 10% chance, that sounds like it's a roll of the dice, I think it's much more illuminating to say, well, that forks into different paths. And if we take the right paths, then the chance of something going wrong is very low. If we take the wrong paths, then the chance of something going wrong could be even higher than that. And so let's focus on our agency and our ability to take the right paths instead of the wrong paths. And I think that the way to take the right paths is for the industry to work together. Again, you know, we'll talk about the proposal that I've put out today. But at the end of the day, the industry has to work together, and it's harder, but to some extent, the world has to work together. If we go too slow, I still believe that the wrong people will be in charge of the technology. And you know, that, again, will bring the probability of things going wrong very high.
1: So what you're proposing is called pacing the frontier of the AI industry. And you write, "We must slow the pace at which we improve the capabilities of AI models. Progress will seem fast, and we must make wise use of the time we gain." And there's three parts to this. One is embedded evaluators. Part two is democratic coordination. And part three is global coordination. Sam Altman at OpenAI just endorsed the idea of embedded evaluators. Essentially, you are suggesting, I don't know, if are they observers inside your company and these other AI companies, ideally globally, but certainly in the U.S., who would monitor it? They would have employee access. What power would they have?
2: Yeah. So before I even get to that, I'm very grateful to see, you know, support for this proposal just in the first few hours of having put it out by Sam Altman, by Elon Musk, by, you know, various legislators and government officials. I think it's a positive sign about, you know, our ability to make something that looks like this plan work. But to get to your question, embedded evaluators. So there is precedent for this. If you look at how banks are regulated, right, there's all kinds of, you know, there's all kinds of rules about, you know, how banks are allowed to do their business, right, because, you know, we don't want to have financial crises. And one of the things that are done in some cases is, I think they're called supervisors in the financial industry, but they're folks who are independent of a company, who are embedded in the company day to day to check their practices. And

0: I think we can do the same thing in AI.
1: The other thing you are calling for in this three-part proposal is democratic coordination, which is essentially democracy. All the companies that are under democracies having these evaluators, having this coordination. And probably the most important, because the argument is, well, if the U.S. companies are the only ones regulating themselves, what about, does China get ahead? You're calling for global coordination. That's obviously a lot more difficult.
0: Yes, yes. In this three-step proposal, each step is more difficult than the one before. And Anthropic was kind of getting the ball rolling by committing to the first step. But we shouldn't kid ourselves that these next two steps are going to be more difficult, and we may not succeed. And so my proposal is a proposal that we should try. Now, again, from all the agreement from others that I've seen in just the first few hours of putting out the essay, that creates some optimism. But that needs to follow up with results. So yes, pacing among companies in democratic countries. Now, one of the important things that I need to call for here is, as we get to the pace of model releases, right? That's commercial activity. And in order for companies to coordinate directly on commercial activity, they need to do so working with the government. And so the one thing that we're asking for from government right now, right? I mean, there's also this question of what should the regulations be, but there's something even simpler that the government can do right now, which is it can sit down in the room and with all the industry players, and we can all talk together, and the government can make sure that we're not doing anything nefarious from the perspective of antitrust and collusion. We're just trying to make our system safe and to work together on making the system safe. And so I think that's an important role for the government to have.
2: Be sure to tune in to Monday's Anderson Cooper 360 for much more of this exclusive interview with Dario Amade. That's at 8 p.m. Eastern time or 1 a.m. Tuesday in London right here on CNN. Now, Amade says Anthropic is committed to installing third-party evaluators with full company access to monitor all AI developments, and he is urging his competitors to impose similar guardrails. Elon Musk posted, "Dario is right," on X, and OpenAI CEO Sam Altman said committing to independent evaluators is, quote, a great idea, and that OpenAI will do the same. We have so much more news to come here on CNN. President Trump's Ireland trip took an unexpected turn. What he said, that's sparking immediate reaction and debate on both sides. And hundreds of Mexican workers have settled a class action lawsuit against a group of automakers. How they say they were deceived, right after a short break.

0: During his quick visit to Ireland, the U.S. president stepped into one of the nation's most sensitive political debates. Donald Trump said that Irish unification would be, quote, fantastic. This is while he was meeting with Ireland's prime minister.
1: Well, I don't want to cause any problems, but I will tell you, I'd love to see it unified. I have friends on both sides, great people. They're Irish people. How can they be bad, right? I'd love to see it unified. I think it would be a great feather in everybody's cap if that happened. Now, the UK will have something to say about it, obviously, but I think it would be a great thing. I mean, how can it be bad?
0: Now, those comments quickly drew criticism from the British government and unionists. It's a divisive issue, to say the least, that U.S. presidents usually avoid talking about. President Trump held those talks with Irish leaders early on Saturday morning. In the hours after he arrived, he then headed to the Irish Open, which is being played at one of his golf resorts. He's expected to attend the final round of the tournament in the coming hours. And in Dublin, thousands rallied to protest the visit, carrying signs calling him a warmonger and referencing late sex offender Jeffrey Epstein. Protests were also held at Shannon Airport and in Dunabeg, where Trump's golf resort is located. Our Julia Benbrook, who's following the president's trip, has more for us.
2: President Donald Trump is spending his weekend here in Ireland. This is a two-day visit, but it's not an official state visit. Instead, it serves as an example of the way that some lines get blurred during some of Trump's travel. He started with some official visits, but then he's spending the bulk of his trip in Dunbeg, where the Irish Open is taking place, at one of his properties. Now, early in the day on Saturday, he was greeted by the Irish President Catherine Connolly. The two had a handshake. There was a lot of pomp and circumstance. And then they had a kind of behind-the-scenes discussion, a quick little meeting. And then he went on to see the Taoiseach, Micheál Martin. Now, that's where we expect that a lot more of the policy discussions took place. This was a bilateral sit-down, and reporters were able to come into the room. Prior to this meeting, a White House official had told our team that some of the top areas of discussion were going to be international issues of mutual interest, including economic development and building businesses for both countries. Take a listen to how Trump summed up the relationship between the two.
1: We've had some discussions on trade and various other things. We have a big relationship with Ireland, and that'll continue stronger than ever. But it's doing, we're doing very well. The two countries do very well together. We've had a long, but I would say it's never been as good as it is right now.
2: So again, in some ways, he was just swinging through Dublin, as he now is in Dunbeg, where the Irish Open is taking place. We know this is a president who loves golf. He often spends his weekends in

0: in Bedminster or in West Palm Beach playing himself. But this trip, it really comes with some big issues looming over it, including the ongoing conflict in Iran, which is now stretched into its 6th month. Poll after poll shows that Americans are not happy with the way that Trump has handled that conflict so far. And the midterms are just weeks away now. In fact, he just participated in the first of its kind midterm convention in Dallas, where Republicans looked to engage voters ahead of those crucial elections. Reporting in Dublin, Julia Benbrook, CNN.
1: Still to come here on CNN Newsroom, some Latino voters who supported President Trump in the 2024 election are now having second thoughts. You can hear directly from some of them in a key district in Colorado.

0: very long, but I would say it's never been as good as it is right now.
1: So again, in some ways, he was just swinging through Dublin as he now is in Doonbeg, where the Irish Open is taking place. We know this is a president who loves golf. He often spends his weekends in Bedminster or in West Palm Beach playing himself. But this trip, it really comes with some big issues looming over it, including the ongoing conflict in Iran, which has now stretched into its 6th month. Poll after poll shows that Americans are not happy with the way that Trump has handled that conflict so far. And the midterms are just weeks away now. In fact, he just participated in the first of its kind midterm convention in Dallas, where Republicans looked to engage voters ahead of those crucial elections. Reporting in Dublin, Julia Benbrook, CNN.
2: Still to come here on CNN Newsroom, some Latino voters who supported President Trump in the 2024 election are now having second thoughts. You can hear directly from some of them in a key district in Colorado.

0: support among Latino voters. This is a key group that helped propel him to power just 2 years ago. But polls are now indicating many Latinos who supported him then have buyer's remorse now. One example is Colorado's 8th District, where Republican Congressman Gabe Evans is in a toss-up race with Democrat Manny Retinal. The area is 40% Latino, and CNN's John King was there to talk to some of the voters who are second-guessing their support for Mr. Trump.
1: Platteville, Colorado. Population 3,000. A frontier outpost back when the railroad spread west. Now a quiet ranching town with a giant say in the country's direction. Mico Rios took charge of the Silver Spur when his mother died last year. He is a registered Democrat and a 2024 Trump voter.
2: But the charisma caught my attention. I felt like we were a little stagnant for a while, and I wanted some change.
3: Secret recipe, just like the Colonel.
2: Exactly.
3: Okay, got it.
1: But margins are down and costs keep going up for everything, including flour for the homemade bread. Keep going up despite Trump's 2024 promise they would come down quickly.
2: I don't believe it has changed. The economy, I feel like right now, is hard for small businesses, and that's what our supplies, our insurance, our cost of living has gone up so much.
1: Platteville is in Colorado's 8th Congressional District. Republican Gabe Evans is the first-term incumbent, and the race is a toss-up.
3: Has Congress done anything in his first term to help you?
2: Not that I can feel. Nothing comes to mind.
1: And yet registered Democrat Rios is undecided.
3: Would you prefer a more moderate candidate, personally?
2: I would.
1: Manny Rutinal is the Democratic candidate, a progressive who beat a moderate in the Democratic primary. Adams County is the blue southern end of Colorado 8, suburban neighborhoods within sight of the Denver skyline. Trump ran stronger among Latinos here in 2024, and that helped Congressman Evans. Manny Tejada and his wife Alexandra are active in Hispanic community organizations. He is a Republican, but knows a lot of longtime Democrats who voted for Trump in 2024 because of inflation and because of Biden immigration policies.
4: When they opened the borders, that inflicted millions of migrants that you will see, on the streets. So Hispanics have been here for decades. They saw that. And they didn't like that.
5: Yeah, so the cost of the aluminum, I want to say it's 3-4 years, it's double or more.
1: Now, costs are still going up, and Tejada says it is Trump's immigration policy and tone driving the conversation.
3: You think it's going to swing back to the Democrats this time?
4: I think so.
3: And the reason is why? People disappointed in Trump or disappointed in Evans?
4: You know what? Trump, mainly Trump, were hardworking people, were people of faith. So when you start attacking our community, then everybody, comes together and says, hey, this is not right.
0: The U.S. Justice Department says that for the first time ever, it successfully deported an immigrant using a secretive court. A woman accused of helping plan a failed terror plot back in 2024 was sent back to Afghanistan. This is after reaching an agreement with the DOJ. She conceded she was an alien terrorist, but major legal questions about this court's little-known procedures will remain a mystery. Now, Congress created the Alien Terrorist Removal Court 30 years ago to quickly deport those accused terrorists when standard immigration proceedings could expose national security secrets. Hundreds of Mexican workers say the promise of the American dream turned into a bait and switch. This is according to a class action lawsuit, which included auto companies Kia and Hyundai as defendants. Workers claim they were recruited to Georgia for skilled engineering and technical work. But after arriving in the U.S., it became a completely different story. And there will be no trial because the defendants settled for more than $11 million. Rafael Romo has this story for us.
6: You are like 24, 25 years old, and you see an ad that says, hey, you can go to work in the United States. Obviously, it's going to sound like a dream job, like an amazing offer.
7: Isidro Arellano says he was in his last year of engineering school when he saw an ad at his college in Mexico. He says the ad was for engineering jobs at car factories in the United States. The ideal candidate, young engineers or technicians from Mexico willing to work north of the border.
8: Can you tell me what happened after you applied?
6: They called me. And they told me that they have a

0: Mexico City, and this is CNN.
1: Welcome back to CNN Newsroom. I'm Salma Abdulaziz in London. U.S. senators will head back to Capitol Hill this week, but at least one powerful man may be a no-show. The Senate returns Monday after a five-week recess, but Senator Mitch McConnell has not said whether he will join his colleagues. The Kentucky Republican has been absent for 3 months due to health issues. He was hospitalized in June. This is after a fall, then spent time at a rehabilitation center, according to a spokesperson. McConnell has been recovering at home since that time. President Donald Trump is bleeding.

0: a job opportunity to work in a plant that makes parts from the for the automotive industry.
1: Full of dreams, Arellano says he traveled to the United States in 2021 for what he describes as a quality engineering job whose duties included taking precise measurements for auto parts.
2: Did you at any point feel like this was a little too good to be true?
0: Yeah, it crossed my mind like a couple of times.
1: A class action lawsuit filed in 2022 in federal court in Atlanta alleges that Arellano and about 600 other Mexican workers were induced to move to the United States with false promises of a skilled job, but relegated to performing assembly line work, subjected to 6 12-hour workdays per week with mandatory overtime, while American-born workers were not and paid half of what American-born workers earned for the same job in the same location.
3: We're receiving calls from workers talking about issues that they were having in the auto supply industry in Georgia and Alabama.
1: Julia Solorzano is the legal and policy director of an organization that advocates for migrant workers.
3: These workers allege that they were recruited for professional jobs doing engineering and technical work in auto supply plants in Georgia. And so these are workers who had degrees and professional qualifications to do that kind of work. In fact, the terms of their visa required them to do that professional work.
2: According to the class action lawsuit, the workers came to the United States with what is known as a TN visa, which, according to the U.S. State Department, allows eligible Canadian and Mexican professionals to work in high-skilled jobs in the country under the free trade agreement between all three countries known as the USMCA.
4: What it turned into, as is claimed in the case, was a bait and switch. The workers ended up, these engineers ended up in the United States working at these plants and were doing manual labor. They were not working as engineers.
1: Just before trial last month, the defendants, including Hyundai Mobis and Kia Georgia, as well as Georgia-based staffing agency SBJ Connect and Georgia recruiting firm Allswell, reached an $11.5 million settlement. In a statement to CNN, Kia says they resolved the matter, saying the court made no finding of liability of wrongdoing by Kia and no fines or judgments were entered against the company. Kia denies the allegations and denies it played any role in recruiting the claimants. CNN reached out to Hyundai Mobis and Allswell but got no response. SBJ Connect appears as dissolved in state of Georgia documents.
4: The allegation is that they used the TN visa program to provide a supply of labor at their plants. And the way they used the TN visa program, according to the lawsuit, was to circumvent the immigration laws.
5: What is the message that this case sends to foreign workers in general, workers who may be in the same situation these Mexican engineers and technicians were?
4: Even in this environment, we have this group of workers who stepped forward and decided that they were wronged and did something about it and achieved justice.
1: Isidro Arellano returned to the United States and is legally working as an engineer. Other workers in the class action lawsuit who left jobs and family have not been as fortunate. Rafael Romo, CNN Atlanta.
6: Now to Sweden, where voting is underway in an election that could bring the far right into government. Sweden's prime minister, who currently leads a minority center-right coalition, is promising jobs to members of the hard-right Sweden Democrats if he secures a second term in office. But it will be a very close race, with the center-left opposition leading polls by a knife edge. Coming up next on CNN Newsroom, devastating new attacks on Ukraine, with Kyiv reporting that hundreds of drones targeted the country from Russia. We look at where the conflict stands now and the ways in which it is evolving.

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1: Ukraine is reporting a new barrage of Russian missiles and drone strikes. The Ukrainian president says 37 people were wounded when a residential building was hit in the Odessa region. We're going to show you some video from the state emergency services, and it shows how fires gutted parts of the high-rise building. Ukraine's Air Force says that more than 450 drones targeted the country overnight, and at least two people have been reported killed in an overnight drone strike on a residential area in the Zaporizhia region. A woman was pulled alive from the rubble of her home, saying her sister was one of those killed. Now, these new aerial attacks come as Moscow faces accusations from EU nations of drone attacks inside their territory. Earlier this month, Germany blamed Russia for a drone attack on Leipzig Airport in August. That incident caused major disruptions and raised serious security concerns all across Europe. Romania has also said that Russian drones have breached its airspace dozens of times. This is just one example of what's known as hybrid warfare. And the UK's cyber spying chief has singled out Russia as a threat on the digital front. The head of GCHQ said infrastructure, democratic processes, supply chains, and public trust have all been targeted in Britain and the rest of Europe. I want to take a closer look at this idea of hybrid attacks with Major General Mick Ryan. He spent 35 years in the Australian Army and is now a senior fellow for military studies at the Lowy Institute. He is also author of The War for Ukraine, Strategy and Adaption Under Fire. Thank you so much, first of all, for being with us on the program. I think when we hear about these attacks, and again, Germany now squarely blaming Russia for the attack on Leipzig Airport, when we hear of these attacks, my first question is motivation. Why? Why would Russia carry out these attacks when you would think that President Putin has his hands full with the war in Ukraine? What is the driving force here?
2: Well, first, it's good to be with you. The reason why the Russians are undertaking this program of subversion and sabotage, which they've done since 2022 at a significant level, is firstly to undermine political support across Europe for supporting Ukraine and its defence against Russia's brutal invasion. It's also about testing the resolve of NATO and its decision-making apparatus. And will each NATO country support each other if Russia keeps turning up the heat here? Finally, Putin's war in Ukraine is going poorly. He's made no progress in his ground war this year, and he's trying to find every way he can to demonstrate progress to his own people back home in Russia.
1: So part of this, as you said, you've laid out three reasons there. Part of this, as you said, is testing boundaries, testing those lines with the EU, with NATO, with these Western blocs. So let's take this German example here. In the airport, an explosive-laden device right by a cargo plane. It did not, of course, cause a plane to explode, but let's say it did. How much further could this go before a red line is crossed here?
2: Well, it's hard to know because throughout this war in Ukraine, the red lines for Europe have continually moved. But firstly, there would have to be a level of attribution to Russia that European nations and NATO are comfortable with to take action on. This would probably lead to expulsion of diplomats. It would not lead to some kind of military action by NATO, but it might lead NATO to increase readiness along the Baltic borders and Finland and places like that. But it would be very hard to definitively ascertain Russia would be to blame. And without that, it'd be very hard for NATO to take decisive action.
1: So let's take Germany's response on this particular incident as an example here, because critics say that Berlin was essentially muted and that its response amounted to nothing more than a few more sanctions. What could German leaders have actually done to change Russia's behavior, given the caveats that you just mentioned there?
2: Well, I think most importantly, there needs to be attribution. Russia needs to be blamed. European nations have known for over 4 years that Russia is engaged in this campaign against them. Their intelligence agencies have sufficient information to assign attribution to Russia. They are sharing information. And so far, there has been over 150 of these kinds of attacks, which also include airspace violations, GPS denial, and other subversion across Europe in the last 4 years. Call out Russia, start throwing out more diplomats, and not allow other Russians to come into the country who might have any kind of link to Russia's government, military, and intelligence services.
1: But one could argue that these steps are being taken on some level. The European Commission President Ursula von der Leyen said on Monday that Leipzig marks a new escalation on European soil. Is what's being done now enough, or should we see Europe act collectively in a more defensive manner?
2: Well, I think the evidence shows us it's nowhere near enough because Russia keeps not only continuing these attacks, but has escalated them in the last year. So until Europe stands as one, calls out Russia, says it's not going to tolerate these kind of provocation and starts making Russia hurt with even more sanctions, more expulsions and further actions along its border to ensure Russia can't weaponize migration and these kind of things, Russia's going to continue its campaign. Putin doesn't feel the Europeans are pushing back hard enough. He will keep going with this campaign.
1: Until Europe stands as one, President Putin will continue this campaign. That analysis from retired Major General Mick Ryan from Brisbane, Australia. Thank you so much for breaking that down with us. CNN Newsroom will be right back right after a short break.

0: So until Europe stands as one, calls out Russia, says it's not going to tolerate these kind of provocation and starts making Russia hurt with even more sanctions, more expulsions and further actions along its border to ensure Russia can't weaponize migration and these kind of things, Russia's going to continue its campaign. Putin doesn't feel the Europeans are pushing back hard enough. He will keep going with this campaign.
1: Until Europe stands as one, President Putin will continue this campaign. That analysis from retired Major General Mick Ryan from Brisbane, Australia. Thank you so much for breaking that down with us. CNN Newsroom will be right back right after a short break.

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2: A huge upset in U.S. college football. Number four ranked University of Texas stunned number one Ohio State with a 24-23 victory. The Buckeyes took a 20-point lead into the fourth quarter, but the Longhorns roared back with 21 unanswered points. Texas completed their meteoric comeback with a one-yard touchdown with just 25 seconds left in the game. Elena Rybakina has won her first U.S. Open women's singles title, defeating the two-time defending champ, Arianna Sablanka. Sablanka dropped the first set, but fought back in the second to even up the match. Then Rybakina roared back to seal the win in the third.

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2: A huge upset in U.S. college football. Number four ranked University of Texas stunned number one Ohio State with a 24-23 victory. The Buckeyes took a 20-point lead into the fourth quarter, but the Longhorns roared back with 21 unanswered points. Texas completed their meteoric comeback with a one-yard touchdown with just 25 seconds left in the game. Elena Rybakina has won her first U.S. Open women's singles title, defeating the two-time defending champ, Arianna Sablanka. Sablanka dropped the first set, but fought back in the second to even up the match. Then Rybakina roared back to seal the win in the third set with an ace. The loss shattered Sabalenka's 19-match winning streak at the Open. Rybakina now has three Grand Slam titles. The 27-year-old Russian-born Kazakhstani will replace Sabalenka as the world number one under the new rankings. The action will now shift to the men's final later today as American Ben Shelton faces off against Germany's Alexander Zverev, the top seed. Shelton is the first African-American man to reach a U.S. Open final since 1972 and is just one win away from becoming the first American man to claim a major singles title in 23 years. Thank you so much for watching. I'm Salma Abdulaziz. I'll be back with another hour of CNN Newsroom right after a quick

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1: Hello and welcome to our viewers joining us in the U.S. and all around the world. I'm Salma Abdulaziz in London. Let's go straight to our headlines. A stark warning from the CEO of Anthropic. He says we must immediately slow down the pace of developing artificial intelligence or risk losing control of it. Iran is turning to some U.S. allies in the Gulf states in hopes of pressuring the U.S. to resolve that stalemate over the Strait of Hormuz. And President Trump stirs a hornet's nest talking about Irish reunification during a very brief meeting with the Republic's prime minister.
2: Live from London, this is CNN Newsroom with Salma Abdulaziz.
1: Let's begin with that very stark warning about the risks posed to humanity by unrestrained development of AI from the CEO of one of the leading AI builders in the world. In an essay on Saturday, Anthropic's Dario Modi wrote, "I have become convinced that fully addressing the risks requires even more prudence, not just investing in risk prevention, but pacing the rate of capabilities advancement so that risk prevention has time to keep up. We must slow the pace at which we improve the capabilities of AI models. The measures I propose to advance the frontier at a safe pace will not be easy, but I believe we owe it to humanity to try."

0: in London. Let's go straight to our headlines. A stark warning from the CEO of Anthropic. He says we must immediately slow down the pace of developing artificial intelligence or risk losing control of it. Iran is turning to some U.S. allies in the Gulf states in hopes of pressuring the U.S. to resolve that stalemate over the Strait of Hormuz. And President Trump stirs a hornet's nest talking about Irish reunification during a very brief meeting with the Republic's prime minister.
1: Live from London, this is CNN Newsroom with Salma Abdelaziz.
0: Let's begin with that very stark warning about the risks posed to humanity by unrestrained development of AI from the CEO of one of the leading AI builders in the world. In an essay on Saturday, Anthropic's Dario Amodei wrote, "I have become convinced that fully addressing the risks requires even more prudence, not just investing in risk prevention, but pacing the rate of capabilities advancement so that risk prevention has time to keep up. We must slow the pace at which we improve the capabilities of AI models. The measures I propose to advance the frontier at a safe pace will not be easy, but I believe we owe it to humanity to try." This comes after an Anthropic researcher resigned over concerns that the people building AI are privately expressing fear that it could kill us all. CNN's Anderson Cooper spoke with Amodei about that warning and why it's important for AI companies to work together.
2: Jacob Coxon, who recently resigned from Anthropic, made headlines last week saying the people building AI earnestly believe that it could kill us all by the end of the decade. There's a current employee, Evan Hubinger, an alignment science lead. He agreed, saying, "We really do earnestly believe AI could kill all humans. I personally think it is greater than 10% chance within the next decade." Do you believe, earnestly believe, that AI could kill all humans? And what percent chance do you think it is?
3: So, you know, it's funny. I agree with Jacob much more than I disagree with him, you know, and it's, you know, it's an interesting resignation because when he left, he said, you know, "I think Anthropic is the most responsible player, right? I think Anthropic is the most aware of these issues." He wasn't calling out us. He was calling out the dynamic right. of the industry as a whole moving too fast. Now I think I already said, you know, these sort of unconditional probabilities, you know, I used to kind of talk in that way because it's kind of an easy way to express. I think there's some chance that things go wrong, but it's not all that high. But again, I think it's more illuminating to think in terms of, you know, how do you decompose those probabilities? What are the paths in which things go well, and what are the paths in which things go poorly? And so instead of saying, you know, it's a 10% chance, that sounds like it's a roll of the dice, I think it's much more illuminating to say, well, that forks into different paths. And if we take the right paths, then the chance of something going wrong is very low. If we take the wrong paths, then the chance of something going wrong could be even higher than that. And so let's focus on our agency and our ability to take the right paths instead of the wrong paths. And I think that the way to take the right paths is for the industry to work together. Again, you know, we'll talk about the proposal that I've put out today. But at the end of the day, the industry has to work together, and it's harder, but to some extent, the world has to work together. If we go too slow, I still believe that the wrong people will be in charge of the technology. And you know, that, again, will bring the probability of things going wrong very high.
0: Now, be sure to tune in to Anderson Cooper 360 for much more of his exclusive interview with Dario Amodei. That's on Monday at 8 p.m. Eastern Time or 1 a.m. in London, right here on CNN. For more on this warning, I want to go live now to Toby Walsh. He is a professor of AI at Australia's University of New South Wales in Sydney. Thank you so much for joining us on the program. These headlines are so terrifying, they're dystopic, but we've seen these sort of dire predictions of worst-case scenarios before. Why is it different this time? Why is it actually drawing a consensus from rival CEOs? What are these AI leaders seeing now that is triggering this call to action?

0: what we're seeing now is that when swarms of these AI agents work together, they can actually have quite a lot of quite serious, quite risky capability. I mean, it's the same with humans. When humans work together, they can do a lot more than they can do individually, and we're starting to see that. I think it's a bit fantastical, the idea that humanity as a whole is at risk, but certainly they can do some worrying things. The potential risk for cyber or bioweapons. A report that didn't get as much attention this week from Anthropic showed that they were identified a number of users in Iran who were trying to undertake bioweapon research, and a number of Russian hackers who were developing software to control swarms of kamikaze drones. Those are the sorts of things that I think we should be worried about, and we should be certainly worried about the fact that the tech companies are in a big race here. They're marking their own homework, and they're calling out for regulation. They need independent oversight, independent auditing, independent regulation of what they're doing.
1: So I think you're highlighting two different concerns here. One of just AI, humans losing control of AI essentially, and then of rogue actors, you mentioned Iran and others, hacking and using AI. If I may begin with that first one, which is AI going rogue, us losing control of it, this OpenAI Hugging Face incident, which, again, as you mentioned, was a swarm of AI agents essentially acting as a devoted collective and conducting their own cybersecurity attacks that they were not asked to do. Could you break down for me what that means and what that tells us about our ability to lose control potentially of AI in this worst-case scenario?
0: Well, I mean, just to reassure your listeners, at any point, the OpenAI could have turned their computers off and it would all stop to that point. So we had lost control in any sense of the AI. And we're a long way still from being able, in a situation where we might have lost control. They're not going to be able to break into to very secure systems. They were breaking into rather insecure systems. I mean, we should be worried that actually OpenAI was incredibly incompetent in dealing with it. They uncovered the fact that the AI agents had broken out of the sandbox and were using a message board, and they deleted the message board, and then they let it happen again for several more days before they actually turned everything off. So, I think we should be thinking these companies need to up their game, and they need to be greater oversight. We give other companies that do dangerous things, whether drug companies or aviation companies, there's a lot more regulatory oversight, independent oversight of what they're doing. I think we've got to come to the point where we realize these AI companies are doing stuff that the consequences could be significant, and they need to be looked at more carefully.
1: So let's talk about that oversight then. What could governments do to play a role in this, and what does sensible regulation look like?
0: Well, it's given that they're calling out for regulation, I think it's obvious that the government should be stepping in and regulating. And the challenge that we face here, of course, is that we're also in a competition, a race here between the United States and China, for example. So there's going to have to be some international coordination. Trump and the Chinese president are meeting together in November. They're going to be discussing these sorts of issues. I think it's in everyone's interest for us actually to come to some agreements for there to be both national and international regulation in this space. The companies are calling out for it. They don't want to race to the bottom. So let's start doing things in this space.
1: So you say, of course, that some sort of international consensus is needed here, because if some governments act responsibly and others don't, then what is the point? But how can we really get consensus? Is that something that is possible when AI is seen essentially as a national security issue by all states?
0: It is, but let's look at history here. We've been in similar situations, the same, very similar sort of situation with nuclear weapons. It was in every nation's interest to come to some sort of agreements. Of course, there's things that we can do independently. Not selling the latest AI chips to China would be a good idea, to tighten the export controls. So that China can't get a hold of the very latest AI chips. So I think there's a lot of things that we could do, and there's a lot to we could learn from history.
1: A lot we could learn from history as we move towards a future in AI where leaders are now demanding, asking, calling for regulation and a slowdown in advancement. Thank you for explaining that to us. Toby Walsh, live from Sydney, Australia. Thank you so much for joining us. Rescuers are now searching for 140 people from a passenger ship that was earlier reported missing in the

0: Java Sea. Officials say that Virgo Transport 8 set sail from East Java going north to the island of Brunei, carrying at least 243 passengers and crew. A search and rescue agency says 103 people were evacuated, though one person later died. It is still not clear what happened to the ship with 17,000 islands. Indonesia, of course, relies very heavily on ferries, but safety standards are not always enforced there. And we're getting new reports of a strike in the Strait of Hormuz just ahead of expected talks on the future of that critical waterway. The Reuters news agency is quoting a regional governor as saying that an Iranian commercial vessel was hit in recent hours. He said that one person was killed and three others were injured. Meanwhile, Iran's allies, the Houthis, say they struck a military base inside Saudi Arabia, but without saying when. That's happening after Iran said it expects to hold talks with Arab Gulf states on the future of the Strait of Hormuz on Monday. The meeting is set to be held in Oman, but an official from Bahrain says his country will not be in attendance unless Iran stops its strikes on that waterway. Larry Madow is keeping an eye on those developments for us, and he joins us now live. Good morning to you, Larry. Let's start with this news of an Iranian commercial ship that was struck in the Strait of Hormuz. What are you learning about this attack?
1: We don't know a whole lot beyond what has been reported by Iranian state media, IRIB, and they say this vessel was struck early this morning. One person was killed and three people injured, and they're blaming the U.S., the terrorist entity, they say, for this. And that report follows a separate one from the UK Maritime Trade Organization that said a vessel had been hit in the Strait of Hormuz and the crew and basically the passenger cargo were safe. We're still waiting to get more information, and it's not clear if these are two separate vessels or is the same vessel. But that is a backdrop for this Bahraini position that they will not be involved in these talks in Oman on Monday, convened by Iran, involving Iraq and the other top diplomats from the Gulf Cooperation Council. The Bahrainis say this is a photo op that they refuse to be a part of. It is not a gesture of peace, the way the Iranians would like to put it. And they say that freedom of navigation in the Strait of Hormuz is a right, it's not a privilege, and it should not be controlled by anybody. And so they say unless this attack stops in the Strait of Hormuz, unless there's responsibility taken, unless the harm is named, they will not be a part of that. So that complicates this talks expected on Monday. But at the same time, Saudi Arabia dealing with attacks. This morning, the Houthis, a spokesperson, claiming responsibility for an attack in the Sharura region of Saudi Arabia. It's not clear when this happened, but they claim to have used a barrage of ballistic missiles and drones to target weapons depots and command and control centers in this military base in Saudi Arabia. That is after, on Saturday, a Houthi spokesperson said that the Saudis had launched 129 drone strikes against Houthi-held regions of Yemen, and that follows this attack of the East-West pipeline, which essentially forced that East-West pipeline to shut down. That was the route that about 5 million barrels of Saudi oil was going to the Red Sea. President Trump, traveling in Ireland, was asked about this. He initially said that everything would work out fine, said that two separate occasions, and then this question.
2: Is Iran responsible for the attack on the East-West pipeline? And what do you think Saudi Arabia is going to be able to get?
3: Well, I think they are. Probably they are. They're on the balls of their feet right now, but I think they are. They've been in charge of that for a while. We've had discussions. The Houthis called us, and they don't want to fight with us.
1: President Trump there saying that the Iranians are probably responsible for that attack on the Saudi oil pipeline, and also appearing to confirm that he had spoken to the Crown Prince of Saudi Arabia, Mohammed bin Salman. It's not clear if this is the same conversation that CNN has previously reported, citing a source that on Thursday, Mohammed bin Salman called President Trump at least twice, trying to get him to strike the Houthis, and at the time he said no, and that appears to what President Trump is saying here, that they don't want to fight with us, Salman.
0: Larry Madow there on the crisscrossing attacks and the escalating tensions in the region just ahead on the eve of

0: He initially said that everything would work out fine, said that two separate occasions, and then this question.
1: Is Iran responsible for the attack on the East-West pipeline? And when do you think Saudi Arabia is going to be able to get
2: that? Well, I think they are. Probably they are. They're on the balls of their feet right now, but I think they are. They've been in charge of that for a while. We've had discussions. The Houthis called us, and they don't want to fight with us.
0: President Trump there saying that the Iranians are probably responsible for that attack on the Saudi oil pipeline, and also appearing to confirm that he had spoken to the Crown Prince of Saudi Arabia, Mohammed bin Salman. It's not clear if this is the same conversation that CNN has previously reported, citing a source that on Thursday, Mohammed bin Salman called President Trump at least twice, trying to get him to strike the Houthis. And at the time, he said no. And that appears to what President Trump is saying here, that they don't want to fight with us, Salman.
3: Harry Madeau there on the crisscrossing attacks and the escalating tensions in the region just ahead on the eve of talks over the Strait of Hormuz. Thank you so much for that reporting. Wisconsin Congressman Tom Tiffany says that he suffered minor injuries when his plane made an emergency landing on a lake in his state. In a post on social media, the Republican candidate for governor said his plane lost power as it approached the Wausau downtown airport. So the pilot put the aircraft down on Lake Wausau. But when it began to sink, Tiffany and the pilot swam to a shallow area and waited for help. They were later treated at a hospital. Tiffany thanked the pilot and first responders for getting him to safety. Now, we have so much more news for you here on CNN Newsroom. President Trump's Ireland trip takes an unexpected turn. What he said, that's sparking debate on both sides.

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1: Welcome back. Later today, U.S. President Donald Trump is expected to attend the final round of the Irish Open at his golf resort. And it comes as he faces backlash over very controversial remarks he made during this visit. The president said that Irish unification would be, quote, fantastic. And he believes that it's going to happen eventually. Now, these comments, of course, quickly drew criticism from the British government and unionists. It is a divisive issue, to say the least, that U.S. presidents usually avoid even talking about. In the meeting with Ireland's prime minister, President Trump praised the close relationship between the two countries.
2: We've had some discussions on trade and various other things. We have a big relationship with Ireland, and that will continue stronger than ever. But it's we're doing very well. The two countries do very well together. We've had a very long, but I would say it's never been as good as it is right now.
1: And in Dublin on Saturday, thousands rallied to protest the visit, carrying signs calling him a warmonger and referring to late sex offender Jeffrey Epstein. Protests were also held at Shannon Airport and in Doonbeg. This is home to Trump's golf resort. To break all of this down with me now, joining me from Dublin is Pat Leahy, political editor for the Irish Times. Thank you so much for being on with us today. I want to start with those comments that are, of course, the headline of the day, the impromptu press conference yesterday where Trump said he would love to see Ireland unified. May we just play that sound first of all?
2: Well, I don't want to cause any problems, but I will tell you, I'd love to see it unified. I have friends on both.

0: sounds great people. They're Irish people. How can they be bad, right? I'd love to see a unicorn. I think it would be great. A great feather in everybody's cap if that happened. Now, the UK will have something to say about it, obviously, but I think it would be a great thing. I mean, how can it be bad?
1: Now, this is a president who is, of course, known for his off-the-cuff remarks. Is this simply an ill-conceived comment, or do you think we should take it seriously as a policy position?
2: Good morning. I think it's more than just an off-the-cuff comment. There's some reporting in Dublin this morning that President Trump raised this issue in his private meetings, first with the President of Ireland, Catherine Connolly, and then with the Taoiseach, the Prime Minister, Micheál Martin. And you played a clip there of the press conference in which Trump first made his remarks, but at another event about an hour or so later, in which he addressed a reception at the US ambassador's residence here in Dublin, he returned to the theme and he seemed to be half jokingly acknowledging that his remarks were going to create something of a stir. So I think it's something that the president did quite deliberately rather than off the cuff in response to a question. I mean, as to the reasoning behind that, one can only speculate. Has he got one eye on the Irish-American vote in the run-in to the midterm elections in the United States? Does he want to put a shot across the bows of the British government, with whom he has pretty strained relations at the moment? Or did he just think he was kind of ingratiating himself with his hosts? Hard to say, but it certainly put the cat among the pigeons here in Dublin, in Belfast up the road, and in London.
1: I can only imagine that the headline stirred quite the controversy. And I remember just reading all of the local press right before President Trump's visit, and the goal was a frictionless visit, was to generate no headlines. Has that now gone out the window given this comment yesterday?
2: I mean, President Trump is not a man, I suppose, to avoid the creation of headlines. I suppose from the point of view of the Irish government, you're right. What it wants is a friction-free visit. I think any foreign leader who is meeting President Trump, whether on an overseas trip or in his lair in Washington, wants to avoid a disaster. That's especially true, I suppose, of an Irish government, because the economic ties between the country are such that the Republic is very dependent, I suppose, on that economic relationship. Now, Irish governments always make the point that it's a two-way relationship, but really the tax revenues of American multinationals, particularly in the tech and pharma industries, the revenues that they pay here are an enormously important part of our public finances. So an Irish government wants to avoid anything that would cause friction with the US administration. Now, that was certainly achieved. Trump, there, as you saw in one of your clips, stressing how important the relationship and how good the relationship is between Dublin and Washington. But I suppose with Donald Trump, you know, it's always wise to expect the unexpected. And we certainly got that yesterday. I don't think it create any difficulties between Dublin and Washington. And I don't think either, you know, that Donald Trump, you know, sometimes it's wise to take what Donald Trump says with a pinch of salt. I don't think he was signaling a pivot in US government policy towards Ireland and the question of unification, but it certainly caught everyone on the hop.
1: And the other headline, of course, and one that could cause friction, was those protests. We saw thousands of people marching through Dublin to show their opposition to U.S. President Donald Trump. Now, before the protest, he said he had no knowledge that these were taking place. What message did these demonstrators carry? And did it reach Donald Trump? Because there was a hope to protect him, to create a security cordon around him from these demonstrations.
2: Yeah, I mean, the demonstrations were well reported here. They took place in Dublin, also over on the West Coast in County Clare, where he's gone now to watch the golf. He was asked about this at this press conference from which you played the clip earlier.

0: earlier on, he said he didn't see any protests. He said, we've been all over Ireland this morning, which is something of an exaggeration. He said, we didn't see any protesters. They were kept well back from where he was in the Phoenix Park, which is a large city park, and all the perimeters of that were sealed. So he wouldn't have come across protesters at all. Doubtless he is to some extent aware of them. But I think we've seen in other respects with President Trump, he does have a facility for ignoring those parts of reality which he finds uncongenial. And so I'm sure as far as he was concerned, he was given a big Irish welcome, and the protests were not something to which any attention should be paid.
1: And we will see, of course, President Donald Trump later today at the Irish Open. I think he is expected to give out the winning tournament there. Pat Leahy in Dublin, thank you so much for that breakdown. Still to come here on CNN Newsroom, the CEO of artificial intelligence company Anthropic is sounding the alarm on AI safety. We're going to have more on why he's calling for an industry-wide slowdown right after this break.

0: Atlanta. And this is CNN.
1: Welcome back. I'm Salma Abdelaziz in London. Let's take a look at today's top stories. A passenger ship is missing on the Java Sea. An Indonesian rescue agency says it is searching for a ship that set sail from East Java, headed for the island of Borneo, with at least 243 people on board. 103 people were evacuated onto other vessels due to the bad weather, although one is said to have died. Then the troubled ship, quote, lost contact. The agency also said other vessels, more personnel, and a helicopter were deployed to the ship's last known position, but it is still unclear what happened. President Donald Trump says he would love to see a unified Ireland. The remarks made during his visit drew the U.S. president into one of Ireland's most sensitive political debates. The British government and unionist groups were quick to push back. British Prime Minister Andy Burnham has said an imminent border poll in Northern Ireland is off the table. The world of artificial intelligence is weighing a new warning from one of the top leaders in the industry. Anthropic CEO Dario Omode is insisting that companies slow down the pace of advances in AI capability. He says Anthropic will install third-party evaluators to monitor AI advances, and he is urging other companies to do the same. Omode isn't alone in calling for guardrails to keep the technology safe. Elon Musk responded to the warning in a post on X, which simply reads, "Dario is right." And OpenAI CEO Sam Altman said, "Committing to independent evaluators is a great idea, and that OpenAI will do the same." CNN contributor Jacob Ward also

0: On the Java Sea, an Indonesian rescue agency says it is searching for a ship that set sail from East Java, headed for the island of Borneo, with at least 243 people on board. 103 people were evacuated onto other vessels due to the bad weather, although one is said to have died. Then the troubled ship, quote, lost contact. The agency also said other vessels, more personnel, and a helicopter were deployed to the ship's last known position, but it is still unclear what happened. President Donald Trump says he would love to see a unified Ireland. The remarks made during his visit drew the U.S. president into one of Ireland's most sensitive political debates. The British government and unionist groups were quick to push back. British Prime Minister Andy Burnham has said an imminent border poll in Northern Ireland is off the table. The world of artificial intelligence is weighing a new warning from one of the top leaders in the industry. Anthropic CEO Dario Omode is insisting that companies slow down the pace of advances in AI capability. He says Anthropic will install third-party evaluators to monitor AI advances, and he is urging other companies to do the same. Omode isn't alone in calling for guardrails to keep the technology safe. Elon Musk responded to the warning in a post on X, which simply reads, "Dario is right." And OpenAI CEO Sam Altman said, "Committing to independent evaluators is a great idea, and that OpenAI will do the same." CNN contributor Jacob Ward also shared his reaction to the Anthropic CEO's remarks. Take a listen.
1: It is an amazing thing to live at a time when, you know, I've covered this industry for more than 20 years, and it used to be that, you know, industry leaders would just duck this kind of moment, you know, deny that there is the danger or insist that the good is always going to outweigh the bad. And the fact that this guy is speaking as frankly as he seems to be about this, I think is pretty admirable, not to mention terrifying. I will say it's important to look at the language that he's using. One word that the industry is trying to get into all of our brains and trying to make, I think, the standard way we talk about this is the word pacing. Pacing the frontier, where we need to pace ourselves. And what that suggests is not that the race is going to come to an end or that anyone's willing to walk away from that race, just that they all need to agree to run at a certain pace. He, in fact, says in his essay, to be clear, this is, I'm quoting him here, pacing does not mean halting model training or technical progress, but ensuring companies take adequate time to align and safeguard their models. So this is not a guy saying, I'm willing to stop. What he's saying is, I'm concerned enough about what's happening here that I need help. And we saw even a couple months ago, Omar, in July, a letter went out with more than 1,300 signatories on it, including Dario Omide and the top people in the industry, basically saying we can't slow ourselves down. The competitive pressure we feel is too great here for us to slow down. And so this is a guy who clearly feels caught between, you know, going public in a few months as he's about to, and what he clearly seems to understand is a big, huge risk, not just to our jobs, but maybe to our lives. And he's trying to find his way through it here.
0: Now to New Delhi, where the BRICS summit has unanimously adopted a joint resolution calling for restraint in the war in the Middle East. Now, BRICS is a group of 11 emerging and developing economies, and it is seeking a greater role in global affairs. Member nations are trying to bridge divisions between Iran and the United Arab Emirates, who are on opposite sides of the current conflict in the Middle East. CNN's Ivan Watson has the latest on the summit for us.
2: It's a difficult balancing act because you really do have an assortment of countries, 11 countries that are in the current form of BRICS. And the last time that the foreign ministries of these 11 member states got together in New Delhi, that was back in May, they weren't able to come to consensus to publish a joint statement because of the dispute over the war in Iran. Iran is a member state. Its president is present and meeting and criticizing the U.S., perhaps understandably so. But so are other member states, Saudi Arabia and the United Arab Emirates. They both host U.S. military bases, and they've both been under attack periodically from Iranian drones and missiles since the U.S. and Israel attacked Iran back in February. So there are some deep divisions and different ways of looking at things from within the 11 member states of the BRICS group. That said, there are some fences that are being mended. This is the first time that the

0: The Chinese leader Xi Jinping has visited India in more than 6 years after those two countries, their militaries, came to blows in a deadly series of clashes in disputed border regions up in the Himalayas. That was back in 2020, and the relations sharply deteriorated. Both leaders have been improving ties in recent years. They were even at the same Shanghai Cooperation Organization meeting in Kyrgyzstan about a week and a half ago. A part of the purpose of this is for emerging economies, developing economies, to get a better, bigger say in global trade and global affairs. And there are some resentments about how affairs have been traditionally run in the past. President Putin of Russia, he was talking about how the world is changing and suggesting that these emerging economies are the future. Take a listen to what else he had to say.
1: Over the last 5 years, around 40% of the world's GDP has been produced by BRICS countries, whereas the contribution by the G7, the so-called G7, I don't know why they call it the Group of Seven, stands at only 29%.
0: These BRICS countries and their affiliate members, they represent about half of the global population and about 26% of global trade. The Chinese leader has ambitions for BRICS and the Shanghai Cooperation Organization to be a kind of voice of the global South.
2: Now to Kyiv, where Ukraine is reporting a new barrage of Russian missile and drone strikes. The Ukrainian president says 37 people were wounded when a residential building was hit. This was in the Odessa region. You're looking at video from the state emergency services showing how fires gutted parts of that high-rise building. Ukraine's Air Force says more than 450 drones, rather, targeted the country overnight, and at least two people have been reported killed in an overnight drone strike on a residential area in Zaporizhia. A woman was pulled alive from the rubble of her home, saying her sister was one of those killed. A Nepali man is sharing how he survived 9 days trapped in total darkness after catastrophic floods buried the hydropower station where he worked. Sanjay Saw was trapped during last month's deadly glacier collapse in the Himalayas. At least 1,300 people are known to have died, with that number steadily rising as recovery efforts continue. More than 5,000 people are still missing in Nepal and China. And now that Sanjay Saw has been discharged from the hospital, he's sharing his story. And he described being alone with no food and surviving by drinking flood water. He said thoughts of his family and faith kept him going as he waited for that rescue.
3: Initially, I had hope that I would be rescued within 10, 20, or 30 days. Even if I wasn't going to be rescued, I needed to believe in myself. I thought about my family and how worried they probably were. I had to gather enough courage to survive there. Even if I had to die, I couldn't just give up so easily. I stayed there and chanted the Maha Mantra over and over.
2: Now, many villages are still isolated in the aftermath of this catastrophe, cut off the steep mountain valleys that are so difficult to reach, even under the best circumstances. CNN's Isabel Rosales looked at the technology helping the Nepali army deliver critical aid.
4: More than 2 weeks after the devastating flood in Nepal, the focus is turning to relief and recovery. With many roads and bridges destroyed, some villages are cut off from aid. So aid workers and army soldiers are turning to drones.
5: There is no other way to send food, essentials, medicine, and fuel except for drones, which are the best option to utilize, and we should prioritize them more.
4: The fleet of 100 drones were part of an aid donation made by China. And Nepali army officials say this is the first time they've used technology like this on such a large scale. The heavy-duty drones are capable of carrying up to 60 kilograms, or 132 pounds, and are being used for distances up to 3 or 4 kilometers, or 3 miles. Orchestrating these drone paths take precise, detailed planning. So the army pilots are working with a Nepali-based technology company to manage them.
6: So yes, it is quite hectic because we need to have this thing

0: right now because Nepal needs drone right now. Nepal has this geography, this terrain, where drone would be really faster, quicker, and cheaper.
1: The drones have also been used for search and rescue operations and moving the bodies of flood victims in hard-to-reach areas. One drone pilot says the technology has already made a large impact on rural communities, and it could be used to do even more. In addition to the drones, the government has also been reaching more people by starting to rebuild roads and bridges, like this one in Devigod.
2: This is not just about movement of people. This is also about hope. It has created a hope among people that the government is doing something. I feel like it has given us a hope.
1: Isabel Rosales, CNN.
3: Coming up next on CNN Newsroom, can Sweden's far right take center stage? Voting is now underway there in an election that could herald major changes for the government.

0: Michelson, weekdays on CNN.
1: Welcome back. Voting is now underway in Sweden in an election that could bring the far right into the government. Sweden's prime minister, who currently leads a minority center-right coalition, is promising jobs to members of the hard right Sweden Democrats if he secures a second term in office. But it's going to be a very tight race, as our Ben Hunt reports.
2: A test for Sweden, NATO's newest member that shed some of its liberal image in recent years after imposing strict limits on crime and immigration. Sunday's vote is a razor-tight race. It pits Prime Minister Ulf Kristersson's centre-right coalition, which won a

0: narrow victory 4 years ago by pledging to crack down on crime against a centre-left bloc led by the Social Democrats, that Sweden's long-time dominant political party. Christensen says his time in office has been a success.
1: We have a decrease in criminal gang shootings by 75%. We had a surge in irregular migration to Sweden. Now we have seen a decrease also in those terms by 75%. The economy is recovering. We have won the fight over inflation.
0: But there is a catch. One of his coalition's biggest supporters is a party called the Sweden Democrats, a far-right party with roots in the neo-Nazi movement. They are currently not part of the government, but Christensen says they will be if he gets a second term. In recent years, the Sweden Democrats have tried to moderate their image and have apologized for past neo-Nazi and anti-Semitic views. But critics say their inclusion is a further shift to the right and a move away from Sweden's core values.
2: But clearly, a government completely dominated by the Sweden Democrats and with a prime minister whose wings have been clipped would result in a very different Sweden from the one we have today, a country where we have built our strength precisely by rejoicing in each other's successes and standing together when times are tough.
0: The opposition has also toughened its stance on crime and immigration. Some voters say those issues are still top of their list.
3: Criminality obviously has been a big topic in these past 4 years. It's important for me as well. So just making sure that we're ending up at a solution that is, let's say, sustainable in the long term.
0: But others say they're against bringing a far-right party into the government.
4: The Sweden Democrats have changed Sweden for the worse. They claim to want to fight criminals, yet they fight against all immigrants.
0: With both the centre-right and centre-left blocs similarly aligned on major campaign issues like the economy and support for Ukraine, Sunday's outcome may depend on how far-right Sweden is willing to lean. Ben Hunt, CNN.
5: Still to come this hour, a new champion is crowned at the U.S. Open tennis tournament. We'll tell you how she did it, and we'll set you up for the men's final later today.

0: Elena Rybakina has won her first U.S. Open women's singles title, defeating the two-time defending champ Arianna Sablanca. CNN's World Sports' Patrick Snell has the report on this very dramatic match.
1: What an amazing last few days it's been for Elena Rybakina. She's going to be leaving the Big Apple, not just as the new top-ranked player in the world, but also the new US Open champion after sealing her third career major on Saturday at the expense of her great rival, Arina Sabalenka. This would be a thrilling contest as the top two players in the world lock horns on Saturday in the Big Apple. Sabalenka's frustration growing in the fifth game of the first set. The Belarusian serve is broken, Sabalenka receiving a code violation after hitting the ball away in frustration. Rybakina in control early on as the first set goes her way. After losing the first set 6-4 though, Sabalenka hitting back in style to win the second set 7-5 to keep her dreams alive of a history-making third straight US Open title. A thrilling comeback was on the cards. Not the case though, because what would happen in the third set? The decider going the way of Rybakina. It was dramatic, it was intense, but it would be the player from Kazakhstan who gets an early break of serve. Another break of serve would follow, and from that moment on, Sabalenka's fate was sealed. Elena Rybakina, a Grand Slam champion again, and also showing a rare display of emotion after sealing her third career Grand Slam title.
2: I honestly was coming here for last 10 years and it was never successful, nothing close to that. And I mean, it's just incredible, and I'm falling in love in New York more and more. And it's an amazing memories for me. Thank you, guys.
1: Rybakina is now three quarters of the way now after this US Open victory to a remarkable career Grand Slam. That is quite an incredible achievement when you consider her first career major came in 2022 at Wimbledon. Amazing scenes for the player from Kazakhstan. And with that, I'll send it right back to you.
0: And the action now shifts to the men's final later today as American Ben Shelton faces off against Germany's Alexander Zverev. The top seed, Shelton, is the first African-American man to reach a U.S. Open final since 1972. He is just one win away from becoming the first American man to claim a major singles title in 23 years. An emotional Celine Dion is back, doing what she loves. And her fans could not be happier about

it. The Canadian singer kicked off a series of 26 concerts near Paris on Saturday before a sold-out crowd. She promised not to cry, but she shed tears anyways. The superstar's comeback is 6 years in the making. One of the best-selling music artists of all time, Dionne stopped touring after revealing her battle with a painful disorder that stiffened her body. Dionne's residency is now expected to rival the impact of Taylor Swift's Eras Tour. And she says it could generate €1 billion in fall or more than $1.1 billion in economic activity in France, an uptick in travelers from abroad, and more hotel bookings than expected. Thank you so much for watching. I'm Salma Abdulaziz. For our viewers in North America, CNN This Morning is next. For the rest of the world, it's going to be Marketplace Asia.

0: And this is CNN.
1: This month on Marketplace Asia, we journey to the heart of Central Asia, to Kyrgyzstan, to see how innovation and tradition are driving a new chapter of economic growth.
2: We also explore Asia's growing loneliness economy and how it's creating new business opportunities across the region. I'm Mike Valerio in Beijing, and this is Marketplace Asia.
1: As leaders gather for the SCO summit, Kyrgyzstan is looking to increase its role in regional trade. You know, for a long time, gold has been a cornerstone of the country's economy, but now it's seeing new opportunities in industries like textiles. And in Bishkek, we see how one of the country's oldest crafts is finding its place in the country's economic future.
3: As the Kyrgyz Republic marks 35 years of independence, the mountainous country is riding a wave of rapid growth. According to the World Bank, Kyrgyzstan's GDP jumped 11.1% in 2025, after 11.5% the year before, double-digit expansion from one of the smaller economies in the region. In forecasts for 2026, predict a 6.1% growth in GDP.
4: Economic growth is widespread, especially in recent years. Since COVID, the Kyrgyz economy has not regressed. There's only growth and growth.
3: But a major challenge remains. Kyrgyzstan still imports far more than it exports.
4: We import fuel, food, and equipment. We import almost everything. Some things more than others. For example, we import 90% of fuel and half of all grains. In other words, we cover most of our needs through imports.
3: The country's leaders are looking to diversify reliance on imports.

0: with more exports. And textiles are emerging as a sector with real potential. Kyrgyzstan exported textiles worth $351 million in 2024, making it the country's fourth most exported product that year, according to the Observatory of Economic Complexity.
1: In general, the textile industry has huge untapped potential. The textile industry is one of Kyrgyzstan's top 10 exports, and it creates more than 300,000 jobs. It is a fairly influential sector from a macroeconomic point of view.

0: the mountainous country is riding a wave of rapid growth. According to the World Bank, Kyrgyzstan's GDP jumped 11.1% in 2025, after 11.5% the year before. Double-digit expansion from one of the smaller economies in the region. In forecasts for 2026, predict a 6.1% growth in GDP.
1: Economic growth is widespread, especially in recent years. Since COVID, the Kyrgyz economy has not regressed. There's only growth and growth.
0: But a major challenge remains. Kyrgyzstan still imports far more than it exports.
1: We import fuel, food, and equipment. We import almost everything. Some things more than others. For example, we import 90% of fuel and half of all grains. In other words, we cover most of our needs through imports.
0: The country's leaders are looking to diversify reliance on imports with more exports. And textiles are emerging as a sector with real potential. Kyrgyzstan exported textiles worth $351 million in 2024, making it the country's fourth most exported product that year, according to the Observatory of Economic Complexity.
1: In general, the textile industry has huge untapped potential. The textile industry is one of Kyrgyzstan's top 10 exports, and it creates more than 300,000 jobs. It is a fairly influential sector from a macroeconomic point of view. It is involved in both international trade and domestic consumption. The textile industry in Kyrgyzstan is a very inclusive sector that requires more attention.
0: And at the center of Kyrgyz textile heritage is wool, a resource that's abundant, sustainable, and deeply tied to nomadic life.
2: Wool and felt products can hardly be overestimated in nomadic culture. It was quite difficult for a nomadic culture to produce textiles. Felt could be produced during a season. They made carpets from their home, panels out of felt, and also hats. So many products were made from felt because it was the most affordable material and it was so practical for nomadic life.
0: Today, Tumar Art Group, known for its wool and felt products, is hoping to carry that tradition forward.
2: Our mission is that we want to create modern crafts, but we also want to remember, preserve, study, and understand why and how our predecessors did what they did. So it's not just restoration or repetition of Kyrgyz crafts from the 19th and 20th century, but it's also in accordance to today's changes.
0: The company has grown from a handful of artisans to nearly 300 craftspeople, producing more than 2,000 different products, with everything from clothes to carpets. For Chanara Markashova, the key to Tumar's growth has been diversification.
2: Unlike other textile enterprises in Kyrgyzstan, our path is different. They mainly focused on the post-Soviet countries. We, on the contrary, send our products to Europe, the United States, and around the world. 80% of our products are export-oriented. We currently have three major markets. The biggest country we export to on a regular basis is the United States. European galleries are the second largest, while Central Asia countries are third.
0: Makashova hopes that Kyrgyz felt continues to gain global recognition.
2: I think there are great opportunities for Kyrgyz felt on the international market. There is a huge range of products that are made from sheep wool. Wool production in the world continues to grow, and the technologies for processing wool are also expanding, being updated as new innovations emerge. The value of a natural product, the value of wool felt, remains unchanged. So far, I think nothing better than wool has been invented in terms of properties like offering warmth.
0: Kyrgyzstan is weaving its past into its future. Wool and felt, once symbols of nomadic life, are now becoming part of the country's growing textile economy. And as the sector expands, the small republic is finding new strength in growing its exports in international markets.

0: Changing habits are reshaping how Asia eats, shops, and connects. From solo dining to single service appliances, companies are rethinking how to better serve a region where more people are living and buying for one. CNN's Stephanie Young reports from Taipei and Hong Kong.
1: In some Asian cities like Taipei, you can do almost anything solo. You can eat out alone, travel alone, you can even sing karaoke alone.
2: Across Asia, solo living is no longer unusual. According to market research group Euromonitor International, single-person households in places like Japan, South Korea, China, and Taiwan are rising fast, with forecasts expected to increase in the coming years.
3: What is driving this kind of rise of the solo consumer that we're seeing now?
4: There's many aspects. So for one, the birth rate is falling. Less people are getting married and partnered up. More people are moving to cities, maybe away from their family. And so a lot of these factors cause a lot more people to live alone, but then also be single rather than partnering up.
2: Places like Hong Kong, South Korea, Taiwan, and China are home to some of the lowest birth rates in the world, which could leave them facing severe demographic challenges.
5: The biggest issue, of course, is that your population is declining, which means your tax dollars are down, which means the family is not growing, so the consumption, the economies of scale is not happening, the average purchase power also down. Besides that, there's a huge, huge burden on your social and welfare kind of expectations. And China is not prepared even for the current trajectory of where the country is going. You need to adjust the whole system in order to be able to sustain that. It's not easy. That is why the government was so, in some ways, desperately trying to encourage people to have more children.
2: There are also concerns over the effects of loneliness on people's health. But experts say this demographic shift may come with an economic silver lining.
1: You may have heard about the loneliness epidemic, but what about the loneliness economy? Here in Asia, being single isn't just becoming more common. It's also becoming big business.
2: And it's giving rise to a new kind of consumer. People who are increasingly splurging on themselves, reshaping everything from housing to dining habits.
1: Childless consumers are spending more on things like gaming, entertainment, and collectible toys.
2: Market research shows the trend for grown-up playtime has fueled a cute economy among adults, with singles having more discretionary income to spend on toys like Labubu.
1: Oh, it's cute!
2: Pop Mart's revenue hit $5.5 billion in 2025, a 185% jump from the year before. And it's not just toys. From mini rice cookers to single-serving appliances, experts say companies are redesigning products for solo households. In China, companionship itself has become an industry, with some singles even turning to AI companions to fill emotional gaps with technology.
4: So there is an estimated 50 billion yuan economy around the partnership economy or the companion economy. And what that is when somebody is needing a friend or they're traveling solo and want to explore with somebody, they can book a professional companion to explore with them and be their friend. One of the common destinations for this is Shanghai Disneyland, where people traveling to Shanghai, they will actually book an experienced companion, and it makes the experience a whole lot more worthwhile for these consumers.
2: As solo buyers grow in the region, Ashley Dudernock says the impact on businesses will be significant.
5: Everything is changing, all industries, from F&B to fashion, to solo living, home appliances, pets, technology is changing.
2: And industries are rebranding for this evolving consumer group.
1: Great. It's like we're on a date.

0: Instead of dwelling on loneliness, brands are celebrating the independence and freedom that come with going it alone.
1: There's a lot of messaging about empowerment and individuality, such as choosing your own path or choosing your own line. And this is something that is more likely to resonate with consumers because they don't want to see themselves as lonely. They see themselves as still being very social and still having very fulfilling life experiences with themselves. This is something that brands need to understand, is that being alone is not lonely. A lot of these consumers are still quite happy and satisfied with their lives.
0: Each of these industries is one example of how the rise of solo consumers in Asia is reshaping market trends. Chinese research firm Discovery Reports estimates that the singles economy is worth more than $1 trillion in China alone.
2: From shrinking families to rising solo households, this demographic shift is reshaping economies and societies across Asia. But it's also creating new business prospects. As governments grapple with falling birth rates, brands are finding opportunity in independence, redefining not just how people spend, but also how they live.
3: That's it for this month's show. For more on these stories and others, visit our website. 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I'm Mike Valerio in Beijing. We'll see you next time, everybody.

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1: From power generation to energy management to AI, the Gulf is powering it all.
2: I'm Eleni Jarkas, and this month on Marketplace Middle East, the Gulf is fast becoming a global hub for AI. With more than 170 active and planned data centers, the regional market is projected to hit $9.4 billion by 2030. But with companies such as SpaceX and Blue Origin looking to operate these centers from space, the landscape of energy and data may be shifting. We speak with the companies betting on the Gulf's digital future.

0: Amazon Web Services, known as Hyperscaler in the tech world, builds, owns, and operates its data centers worldwide. And the Middle East is a growing part of that global footprint, emerging as one of its key growth regions for a number of reasons.
1: Amazon Web Services has announced some major infrastructure investment in the GCC over the last several years. What is driving the scale of that commitment?
2: Well, look, I think the reason the Middle East is so exciting for us is, one, the leadership commitment across the Middle East. If you look at UAE's vision, if you look at Saudi vision, if you look at what the Bahrain government is doing and leaning into, what we're seeing happening across some of the other parts of MENA as well. I mean, there's just such commitment to converting from sort of being an, you know, largely oil-based economy to really becoming a knowledge-driven economy, and an economy that really has AI at the core.
0: There's a wide range of projections for the GCC's cloud market valuation. But one thing is clear, the market is set for significant growth by 2030.
2: I mean, the speed of AI is 10x the speed of anything we've ever seen. And we pioneered the cloud, right? So we've seen this coming.
0: The GCC has built itself into one of the most competitive markets in the industry. Regulatory frameworks designed to fast-track data center development. Government vision programs such as Saudi, Qatar, and UAE Vision 2030. And a region with an appetite for change. Though the regional conflict with Iran may now pose a risk to that momentum, a rude awakening not just for the region, but investors and companies as well. Still, the Gulf's pull on talent and capital hasn't faded.
2: They're making it easier for people to want to A, work and live there. The Gulf offers a lot of benefits to those who want to go live there. I mean, of course, the climate, but more than the climate, it's a buzzing place to live and work. The benefits that they provide people who come there, whether it's tax benefits or healthcare benefits and others, I think all of that makes talent want to come into the Gulf. And then two, they're bringing in global partners. So it's not just local partners. And we bring global customers with us. So I think there's a natural sort of flywheel that is operating.
0: Looking ahead, the focus is shifting from building the infrastructure to closing the skills gap for both buyers and consumers. And as tech companies push the

0: phase of the data center boom, from the ground to orbit, it's no longer a matter of what can be built, but of who's ready to use it.
1: The question for me will be, how fast now do we enable the actual organizations on the ground to have the skills that they need to be able to monetize? Because I'll tell you, the biggest blocker we see in any survey we do is not the technology. It's the mindset of change, and it's a mindset that's AI first and cloud first, and it's having enough people with digital skills. We've made investments in Anthropic and OpenAI, but also our own model, Amazon Nova. And plus, alongside that, we're investing in partners. Because look, it's not just the technology. You need the combination of technology and skills to be able to actually accelerate the vision into execution. We're very long-term in our thinking. You know, if you think about AWS, Amazon, we've always been very long-term investors. We believe that it's really important for us to bring our innovation and capability to our customers where they need it, and then allow them to innovate at scale.
0: But scale isn't just about which model you choose, but which partners help you deploy it.
2: Building a data center takes far more than just servers. From energy to engineering, we meet the companies helping power the Gulf's AI ambitions.

0: Yeah.
1: This weekend on CNN.
2: Welcome back to Marketplace Middle East. I'm Eleni Jokos. The AI boom is putting unprecedented pressure on the world's digital infrastructure. Meeting that demand will take more than just building more data centers. It will require the energy, technology, and expertise to keep them running. We speak to Schneider Electric and Microsoft about the challenges of scaling AI today and how they're preparing for what comes next.
3: At Schneider Electric, we are developing the technologies that help build data centers more resilient, more efficient data centers. Grid to chip and then chip to chiller. And then all of that we are able to do throughout the life cycle, starting from the design stage to the build stage to operate and then maintain. In this growth, energy is going to be the bedrock. Energy together with digitization, a lot of electrification. Today, about 18% of the energy consumption is electric. Also in the Middle East region, we are expecting this to grow to almost 40 to 50% in the coming decades. And all of this electrification will happen with more digitization. And more automation, whether it's your homes, whether it's industries, whether it's data centers or other infrastructure. We are very heavily invested in Middle East and we continue to do so, being present in the region for several decades now. We have over 5,000 employees, about 9 manufacturing facilities.
4: Manufacturing hardware and software that optimize energy use, control power systems, and automate industrial operations. Schneider Electric plays a critical role in the region's energy sector, posting double-digit growth through 2025 before the regional conflict put that momentum to the test.
3: When we talk about data centers, we are able to bring the same technologies that are available, let's say in the United States, into the Middle East at scale and with the shortest possible time.
4: But scale comes with a limit, energy. With growing concerns over water and electricity consumption, as well as the extreme heat and cooling challenges, rising AI demand is forcing the industry to ask just how far we can go to power these data centers.
3: The need for artificial intelligence is dependent on the availability of energy. And I would say that some of the visionaries like Elon Musk are looking at taking data centers to space, which is because they see that there is limit to the amount of energy that is available on ground. I would say that the ground is very big and there are different, opportunities and the availability of energy in the different geographies. I think there is still a lot more to do here. And what will happen with the build of space is going to be extremely complementary to once we are able to exhaust all that energy that is available on ground, then we are looking at other places, and I guess the place we have to go is to go up.
4: And in the UAE, tech giant Microsoft is also betting big.
2: Let's talk about what gives the UAE a competitive edge. I mean, is it the regulatory environment around AI? Is it the fact that there's major investment in data centers? What gives it sort of a competitive edge relative to other places in the world?
5: We see three critical pillars. Pillar around technology and digital infrastructure and abundance of energy. Second pillar around talent and the investment in talent and capability that can turn this ambition into reality and execution. And the third and super critical pillar is trust, where you have the set of policies that can enable people to trust using AI and turning and utilizing these outcomes in day-to-day life. There are more than 1,200 government services that you use on a daily basis. Actually, you interact with AI from the moment you land at the airport in UAE.
4: But as Microsoft continues to invest on the ground with a $15.2 billion investment plan already underway in the UAE through 2029, the industry is already looking to what comes next.
2: So in terms of SpaceX, I wanted to ask you this question. I mean, they're betting big on orbital AI data centers. And they said the future of data centers lives in the sky, not on land. You're investing on land right now.
5: We're still in the land phase.
2: Are you not thinking big enough with Microsoft? What do you make of it?
5: I think that this talks about the pace of innovation, the pace of how things are moving very fast. Reality is this is a landscape that changes honestly, by the week, not even the month. And I think we need people across the industry to keep pushing the frontier, because that's what will help us be able to advance AI and reach the outcomes that serve humanity.
2: And that's it for Marketplace Middle East. Take a look at our website for other stories we've covered on the program. You can log on to cnn.com/Marketplace Middle East. From me, Eleni Jarkos, I'll see you next time.

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1: Inside Africa, in association with Zenith Bank.
2: There's a new creative energy in Ivory Coast. Messages through color and texture.
3: L'art de Côte d'Ivoire connaît aujourd'hui une maturation. L'art de Côte d'Ivoire est devenu un art majeur.
2: Lines of communication, telegraphing the past to inform the future.
4: On a vraiment, je sens qu'on a soif de connaissances.
2: We discover where the country's creative heart lies.
5: Creativity, it's a journey. I decided to be in Grand Bassam because of this artisanal ecosystem.
2: And get a different perspective of its evolving artistic landscape. This is Inside Africa.

0: from her atelier in Grand Bassam, where she has been based for the last 10 years, creating batik designs out of textile fabrics made in West Africa for her eponymous clothing line.
1: Creativity, it's a journey. I decided to be in Grand Bassam because of this artisanal ecosystem, to really co-create with all the ecosystem that is present. I know what people want or how they feel, and for me, it's a really an experience I propose.
0: Those creative connections extend beyond Grand Bassam. In Paris, where she splits her time, Laurence is supporting fellow Ivorian artist Nui Balagne, whose work is on show at the Henri Cartier-Bresson Foundation. In 2024, Ivory Coast was the first country to be chosen by the foundation's two-year Latitudes program, focusing on one local artist each year, with Nui Balagne as its second laureate.
1: From day one, I see his devotion, I see his intense implication and work, and also how he invests his vision about like sharing a message that really connect with his story, the ancestor, the memory, and how he bring it to life and to also connect it to the contemporary expression.
0: With a growing community of artists, new cultural spaces at home, and their work reaching audiences abroad, Grand Bassam is emerging as a new creative capital of Ivory Coast.

0: in the center of Abidjan's business district, Le Plateau, is La Pyramide. Its construction and design embodied Ivory Coast's post-colonial ambitions, with the brutalist building becoming a symbol for modernization and a new identity for the country. Half a century later, a new generation is expressing itself, leaving its own mark on the city. From sky-high murals to street-level storytelling.
1: Je suis la voix des sans voix. 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
0: For Zora Zipa, graffiti has more impact and reach than any canvas.
1: Les graffitis viennent quand

0: This is CNN.
1: Welcome back to CNN This Morning. Here's what you need to know today. The CEO of one of the most prominent AI companies in the world is joining the chorus of warnings about the power of AI. The head of Anthropic spoke exclusively to CNN about his fears. That is coming up. New this morning, a Wisconsin congressman is recovering after his plane made an emergency landing in a lake. We've got the dispatch audio from officials at the scene. And Congress heads back to Capitol Hill tomorrow after its five-week recess. One of the big questions, will Senator Mitch McConnell be among them? The Trump administration is fighting to lower beef prices, but their idea is raising concern among some in the industry. The author of Fast Food Nation joins us with his take. Plus, TV's biggest night kicks off tomorrow. We get a look at who's leading the Emmys pack and where we could see a few surprises coming up on CNN This Morning. Good morning. It's Sunday, September 13th. Thanks so much for joining us. I'm Renee Marsh in for Victor Blackwell. We begin this morning with a stark warning from one of the world's leading AI companies. Dario Amade says that he's the CEO of Anthropic. He posted in an essay on his website Saturday titled, "We Must Pace the Frontier." In it, he writes, AI brings risks, and because of it, such a powerful technology, these risks are serious. I've written a lot about them, too. They include the risk of losing control of AI systems, misuse of AI for cyber attacks and bioterrorism, and serious economic disruption. A race to the bottom spurred by commercial incentives can make these risks more acute. He goes on to write, we must slow the pace at which we improve the capabilities of AI models. Progress will still seem fast, and we must make wise use of the time we gain. Amade spoke exclusively to CNN's Anderson Cooper about the risk of AI. Here's part of that conversation.
2: Jacob Coxon, who recently resigned from Anthropic, made headlines last week saying the people building AI earnestly believe that it could kill us all by the end of the decade. There's a current employee, Evan Hubinger, an alignment science lead. He agreed, saying, we really do earnestly believe AI could kill all humans. I personally think it is greater than 10% chance within the next decade. Do you believe, earnestly believe, that AI could kill all humans? And what percent chance do you think it is?
3: So, you know, it's funny. I agree with Jacob much more than I disagree with him, you know, and it's

0: Ade says that the CEO, he's the CEO of Anthropic, he posted in an essay on his website Saturday titled, "We Must Pace the Frontier." In it, he writes, AI brings risks, and because of it, such a powerful technology, these risks are serious. I've written a lot about them, too. They include the risk of losing control of AI systems, misuse of AI for cyber attacks and bioterrorism, and serious economic disruption. A race to the bottom spurred by commercial incentives can make these risks more acute. He goes on to write, "We must slow the pace at which we improve the capabilities of AI models. Progress will still seem fast, and we must make wise use of the time we gain." Amade spoke exclusively to CNN's Anderson Cooper about the risk of AI. Here's part of that conversation.
1: Jacob Coxon, who recently resigned from Anthropic, made headlines last week saying the people building AI earnestly believe that it could kill us all by the end of the decade. There's a current employee, Evan Hubinger, an alignment science lead. He agreed, saying, "We really do earnestly believe AI could kill all humans. I personally think it is greater than 10% chance within the next decade." Do you believe, earnestly believe, that AI could kill all humans? And what percent chance do you think it is?
2: So, you know, it's funny. I agree with Jacob much more than I disagree with him, you know, and it's an interesting resignation, because when he left, he said, you know, I think Anthropic is the most responsible player, right? I think Anthropic is the most aware of these issues. He wasn't calling out us. He was calling out the dynamic right. of the industry as a whole moving too fast. Now I think I already said, you know, these sort of unconditional probabilities, you know, I used to kind of talk in that way because it's kind of an easy way to express, I think there's some chance that things go wrong, but it's not all that high. But again, I think it's more illuminating to think in terms of, you know, how do you decompose those probabilities? What are the paths in which things go well, and what are the paths in which things go poorly? And so instead of saying, you know, it's a 10% chance, that sounds like it's a roll of the dice, I think it's much more illuminating to say, well, that forks into different paths. And if we take the right paths, then the chance of something going wrong is very low. If we take the wrong paths, then the chance of something going wrong could be even higher than that. And so let's focus on our agency and our ability to take the right paths instead of the wrong paths. And I think that the way to take the right paths is for the industry to work together. Again, you know, we'll talk about the proposal that I've put out today. But at the end of the day, the industry has to work together, and it's harder, but to some extent, the world has to work together. If we go too slow, I still believe that the wrong people will be in charge of the technology. And you know, that, again, will bring the probability of things going wrong very high.
0: Tech leaders are already reacting to Amade's comments. Tesla CEO Elon Musk posted on X, "Dario is right." And OpenAI CEO Sam Altman posted, "I agree with Dario that we need to pace the frontier. This has been a primary topic of discussion we've had at OpenAI in recent weeks." Be sure to tune in to Monday's Anderson Cooper 360 for much more of this exclusive interview with Dario Amade. That's at 8 p.m. Monday right here on CNN. This morning, we are waiting on the U.S. military to comment on two attacks in the Strait of Hormuz. Iranian state media reported a commercial vessel being attacked last night, killing one and injuring four others. In a separate incident, also last night, a British marine agency says an unknown projectile struck a ship in the Strait of Hormuz, sparking a fire. In the meantime, Iran's foreign minister is set to meet with officials from Gulf Arab nations in Amman tomorrow. The meeting will focus on management of the Strait of Hormuz. CNN's Larry Madowo joins us now with more covering all of this. Larry, what more have you learned this morning about these two incidents?
3: Renee, we know that there are two incidents that we're not sure if they're related, it's the same incident, or the separate ones. The first is this report from the Iranian news agency citing the Keshem governor about this attack on an Iranian commercial vessel where one person was killed and four people injured. and the Iranian state media agency blaming the U.S. terrorist enemy, citing this Keshem governor. And then there's this report from the U.K. Maritime

0: Trade Operations Center about a vessel whose nationality was not named that was also hit in the Strait of Hormuz and where a fire broke out and emergency crews were on site assisting the crew and evacuating them. It's not clear if these are from the same incident or separate ones. And the U.S. has not commented. CNN has reached out to U.S. Central Command. We haven't heard back yet. But the U.S. has previously hit Iranian commercial vessels as it tries to enforce this blockade. So that is the background of these continued attacks in the Strait of Hormuz, which has dropped traffic to a trickle. Before the war, there are about 120 vessels transiting through this crucial waterway every day. On Saturday, there were only 12. And that is the context ahead of this planned meeting between Iranian foreign minister, the Iraqi top diplomat, as well as diplomats from the Gulf Arab states in Oman. Bahrain now saying that they will not participate, they're not attending this, and a Bahraini official telling CNN that this is nothing more than a photo op, it is not a gesture of peace. Bahrain wants Iran to take responsibility, to name the harm, and to basically stop the attacks in the Strait of Hormuz before it can attend this meeting. So it's not closing the door on full negotiations, but it's just saying there has to be conditions, and right now that the freedom of navigation in the Strait of Hormuz is a privilege, it is not a right that can be controlled by one person. So that's one major development. The other one is in Saudi Arabia, where the Iran-backed Houthis are now taking responsibility for an attack on a Saudi base in the Sharura region. They say they used a barrage of ballistic missiles and drones to target weapons depots and command and control centers there. It's not clear when this happened, but that follows a separate attack, a drone attack on the east-west pipeline that caused it to be shut down as a precaution, which means the route that Saudi Arabia has been using to get its oil to the Red Sea is now closed. And this coming the same week where oil prices hit $100 a barrel, so it's big problems for the region, but also for domestic consumers in the U.S., Renee.
1: Yes, who are feeling it at the pump every day. Larry Madowu, thank you so much for all the latest there in the Middle East. New this morning, Wisconsin Congressman and Republican gubernatorial candidate Tom Tiffany is recovering after an emergency landing. In a social media post, Tiffany said the plane he was on lost power yesterday as it approached the airport. That's when the pilot was forced to make an emergency landing in Lake Wausau. As the plane began to sink, Tiffany and the pilot got out and swam to shallow water where they waited for rescuers. Audio captures the moments as first responders rushed to their aid.
2: Just going to the water. I was talking to the pilots. It sounded like they made plans to swim to the nearest shore after I went under, and then I lost contact with them. I believe his phone is underwater. So they may be swimming south, I believe.
3: We have two victims in the water. We're just pulling them out now.
4: When feasible, make sure they're all accounted for out of that plane.
1: The FAA is expected to lead the investigation into what caused this emergency landing. Checking this morning's headlines, local officials say six people are dead and the frantic search for 130 people missing from an Indonesian passenger ship has now expanded. Officials say 107 others were evacuated. Rescuers deployed a helicopter, ships, and a rescue team. The Virgo Transport 8 ship lost contact yesterday. Authorities said that the operators reported bad weather. They were later told that the vessel overturned and then sank. In France, investigators are still trying to figure out what caused a train to jump the tracks Friday evening. 44 people were hurt when a regional train carrying nearly 200 passengers derailed in Normandy. Authorities say they found a piece of rail on the tracks, and now they're looking into whether sabotage may have played a role or if the circumstances were accidental. A federal judge has ruled that the Trump administration acted illegally when it moved to slash FEMA's workforce. The judge said that the Department of Homeland Security did not have the authority to block the contract renewals of thousands of disaster response workers who helped FEMA respond to hurricanes, wildfires, and other emergencies. The judge also criticized FEMA and Homeland Security officials for deleting signal messages that could have been evidence in the case. Still ahead, President Trump mixes business and pleasure on his trip to Ireland. What he said about the controversial topic of reunification. And we are headed to North Carolina with critical midterm elections on the horizon. Manu Raju is there. He's talking to

0: both candidates in one of the closest U.S. Senate races in the country. Allison?
1: That's right. We've also got some heavy rain showers across the Northeast right now. We'll detail just how long it's going to last and if we'll dry out at least for a portion of Sunday.

0: Lance Michelson, weekdays on CNN.
1: The U.S. Senate is back in session tomorrow after a five-week recess. And the question everyone is asking this morning is, which will Miss Mitch McConnell make his return after the three-month absence?
2: According to his staff, they have all said it's their goal for Senator McConnell to be here when the Senate comes in next week.
1: Well, there's not a lot on the Senate calendar other than judicial nominations. The House is expected to take up a Russia sanctions bill as lawmakers gear up for the stretch to the November midterms. Let's bring in CNN chief congressional correspondent Manu Raju. Manu, thanks so much for joining us this morning. I mean, what are your sources telling you about Mitch McConnell? Is he going to show up? Is he not going to show up? What are you expecting?
3: Yeah, there's still a lot of uncertainty. I mean, the McConnell team has been very guarded about his return, about his prognosis, about his recovery after he initially fell. That, remember, that fall happened on June 14th at his home. It took him until July 12th to disclose what had actually happened, which led to a whole range of conspiracy theories, questions about what happened to him, a lot of speculation about what's going on with them. They've released a couple of statements and a couple of photos about it. But really, other than that, not a whole lot. Other than the fact that he did fall at his home, he was briefly unconscious, he was taken to the hospital, he developed a mild case of pneumonia, his office says, and that he has been on the road to recovery. He was in an inpatient rehab facility, later was discharged from that facility and has been recovering at home. And when will he return? And those questions are also significant because there are bills that require a single vote to advance, particularly out of some key committees. One of them was the Farm Bill, a very significant bill for rural America, for food policy here in the United States. That bill stalled in a key committee right before the summer recess because they were down one Republican vote and all Democrats voted against it in that committee. That one Republican vote was Mitch McConnell, who was absent at that time. So this does have an impact on the legislative agenda. No, he's not running for re-election. He is still a senator until January. But McConnell has had a whole history of increasingly health scares over his in recent years. And a lot of his recent falls that he has had stem from childhood polio that he had and had recovered from childhood polio, but still has issues with walking. It's certainly become an issue in his older age. Big question is, when will he return? Lawmakers still don't know, though, Rain.
1: Mm. We'll be watching on Monday. But you just got back from North Carolina. That's a state that Democrats think that they have a real chance of flipping. You spoke with voters on the ground there. Should Republicans be worried that the former Democratic Governor Roy Cooper is actually leading the Republican there in the race to replace Tom Tillis?
3: Yeah, it's an interesting dynamic in North Carolina because Roy Cooper, the former two-term governor, has been seen as one of the top Democratic recruits of this election cycle. And North Carolina is a state that has bedeviled Democrats for cycle after cycle. Remember, Donald Trump has won there three times, and there's not been a Democrat who's been elected to North Carolina since 2008. The Republicans have the former RNC chairman, Michael Whatley, a very close Trump ally. But what's been happening on the ground there is that Whatley and Republican groups have been spending

0: A ton of money, so much money going after Cooper, his record on crime, a deal that his administration had cut during the COVID era, required by the court in order to reduce the prison population. That issue of crime has been front and center in the Republican attacks and has gotten a lot of Democrats concerned that this race is tightening. And I caught up with Cooper and I asked him about how he's presenting himself on the campaign trail and how he deals with the fact that the Democratic brand is tarnished in his state and the push to the left, particularly among the socialist wing of the Democratic Party. And how damaged is the Democratic brand here in North Carolina?
1: I think that there are enough people in North Carolina who are skeptical of national Democrats, and that's why we have more success in electing Democrats as governor and attorney general and secretary of state than we do sending them to Washington.
0: We've seen this shift to the left, particularly this election cycle, these Democratic socialist candidates winning in a number of primaries. Does that concern you?
1: Well, I can work within the party and across the aisle with the other party, and that's what I've had to do here in North Carolina.
0: And remember, for Democrats to take back the United States Senate, they need to pick up a net of 4 seats this election cycle in November. North Carolina is central to that. If they don't win North Carolina, their chances of retaking the Senate are almost nil, which is why Republicans hoping to change the tide and how polls have shown, yes, Cooper with the lead. Some of them have been pretty close, though, within the margin of error. They do still think that they have an opportunity. And Renee, there this state has seen more Republican money being spent from now until Election Day than any other state other than 2, and that's Maine and Ohio, which shows you how Republicans believe that there's still a possibility that they can hold this seat.
2: It's going to be a race to watch. Manu, thank you so much. And be sure to watch Inside Politics Sunday with Manu Raju starting at the top of the hour, 8 a.m. Eastern, right here on CNN. Still ahead, President Donald Trump's golf trip takes an unexpected turn as he calls for a united Ireland. We have a live report from Dublin. And the president's plan to import tons of foreign beef to bring down prices for Americans has some sounding the alarm about the meat's safety. That's coming up next.

0: state has seen more Republican money being spent from now until Election Day than any other state other than two, and that's Maine and Ohio, which shows you how Republicans believe that there's still a possibility that they can hold this seat.
1: It's going to be a race to watch. Manu, thank you so much. And be sure to watch Inside Politics Sunday with Manu Raju starting at the top of the hour, 8 a.m. Eastern, right here on CNN. Still ahead, President Donald Trump's golf trip takes an unexpected turn as he calls for a united Ireland. We have a live report from Dublin. And the president's plan to import tons of foreign beef to bring down prices for Americans has some sounding the alarm about the meat's safety. That's coming up next.

0: Attending the Irish Open at his coastal golf course. The appearance comes after a day of meetings held with Ireland's leaders on Saturday, where Trump made some controversial remarks about Irish reunification, upending decades of U.S. diplomatic neutrality on the subject, ignoring the decades of violent fighting over the issue. Trump said Irish reunification would be, quote, a fantastic thing. The comments drew immediate fierce pushback from the UK and Northern Ireland unionists. CNN's Julia Benbrook is live in Dublin. Julia, tell us a little bit more about Trump's visit this weekend and also that controversy.
1: President Donald Trump made a brief stop here in Dublin, but he definitely made headlines. Those comments that you're referencing, they came as he was sitting down with the Taoiseach of Ireland, Micheál Martin, and Trump was specifically asked how he feels about Irish reunification. And while he did point to the complicated nature of that topic briefly, saying he didn't want to cause any trouble, he then went on to make his stance very clear. That is no doubt drawing reaction from people in the UK and in Ireland. Prior to that sit down, that bilateral meeting, Trump was greeted by the president of Ireland, Catherine Connolly, who has been critical of some of Trump's policies in the past. They met briefly behind closed doors, but Trump says they discussed that topic as well. Take a listen.
2: We did discuss Northern Ireland. I always find it to be a very interesting, as we did.
3: That's what we did earlier.
2: I find it to be a very interesting discussion because we know people of Northern Ireland and we know people of Ireland. And they sometimes say, hey, when are you guys getting together, right? I do ask that question every time.
3: You do?
2: But
3: you're consistent in efforts.
2: I'm sure it's complicated, but life is complicated.
1: In addition to those meetings, Trump did also stop by to visit with the U.S. ambassador of Ireland and other business leaders. Now, a White House official tells us that some of the key areas of discussion throughout all of this were bilateral economic cooperation, as well as creating businesses for both countries. But this whole trip is really an example of how the lines often get blurred during Trump's travel between these official meetings and some personal endeavors. He is now in Doonbeg at the Irish Open. It is taking place at one of his clubs. In fact, he got dinner with some of the players last night. This is the first time that a U.S. sitting president has attended this specific event. We'll be keeping an eye out if he participates in any of those closing ceremonies as well. Renee.
0: Julia Benbrook in Dublin for us this morning. Thank you. Well, the Trump administration is attempting to lower your grocery bill by waiving tariffs on imported beef. But will that actually make your hamburger any cheaper? With ground beef up nearly 30% over 3 years, experts say that the plan will barely impact retail prices. Meanwhile, an influx of foreign imports has consumer advocates questioning if cheaper beef could bring new safety concerns.
4: We have the beef here and we can grow it. Why do we need to bring it in from somewhere else? So let's support the American farmer and rancher.
5: You know what is in your beef. You know what they're being fed. You know if they've got any antibiotics or anything. And knowing your farmer and where they come from is huge.
0: Joining me now is journalist Eric Schlossler. He is the author of the book Fast Food Nation. Thank you so much for joining us on this morning, Eric. I read your op-ed. You have a lot to say about this topic. The White House says that this will lower grocery prices, but you say consumers really aren't going to see the savings. But you also raise that it raises some food safety concerns. Can you explain?
6: Well, there were bans on Brazilian beef, and it's likely that a lot of this 660 million pounds of beef is going to come from Brazil. The European Union has suspended imports from Brazil the first week of September, and it's sort of coincidental that the United States is suddenly accepting this beef in the first week of September. In my article, I write about how President Trump met with one of the owners of the largest Brazilian beef company, probably the largest beef company in the world. And the next day, he announced this huge import of foreign beef. So I am concerned about it, and I'm most concerned.

0: concerned about American ranchers who have been struggling for years, and this is really going to hurt them.
1: Yeah, and we heard from some of them there in the sound bites. When people hear imported beef, I think they're picturing probably like steaks, whole pieces of meat, but this is lean beef trimmings. What exactly is that, and how does that end up in our food supply?
0: Lean beef trimmings are beef that has a low fat content, and it's mixed with fattier scraps to make ground beef, basically to make fast food hamburgers. And one of the problems with this imported beef is it's the most likely cut of the cattle to be contaminated. And there are all kinds of reasons I can get into for why that is. So this is the meat that you have to be the most careful about. In 2017, there was a major scandal in which Brazilian food safety inspectors were being bribed. And when the USDA started testing the Brazilian beef in 2017 that was coming into the United States, about 11% of it was unsuitable to be eaten, was contaminated, and that was more than 10 times higher than other imported beef. So I just don't understand who's going to benefit from this other than perhaps one of the largest donors to President Trump's inauguration, which was JBS, this Brazilian beef company.
1: Now, will consumers, and is it possible for consumers to identify this foreign beef once it is in grocery stores? Are they going to be completely in the dark? And honestly, is there any way for them to avoid it if they'd rather not consume it?
0: Yeah. Well, Congress got rid of nation of origin labeling for beef in 2015. And the Speaker of the House at the time, John Boehner, supported this. A few years later, he went onto the board of this Brazilian company, this Brazilian meat company, JBS. There's really no way for you to know if you buy a hamburger at a fast food restaurant if there is any of this imported meat. There is a label that can be put on meat that said it is from America. But what I think people should do is go to the butcher shop and buy American beef and have it ground at the butcher shop or grind it at home, but really put pressure on Congress to change the law. Up until 2015, it was by law that you had to have nation of origin labeling, excuse
1: Yeah.
0: me, on meat. You know, the shirt I'm wearing right now, by law, has to have a label in it that says that where it was made, but we're not insisting on the same thing for our fresh beef and pork.
1: That's a good point. Eric Schlosser, thank you so much for this insight, and thanks for joining us this morning.
0: Thanks for having me.
1: Well, it's shaping up to be a stormy start to the week across parts of the country. Cities in the Northeast are waking up to flood alerts, but we're also closely watching a parade of storms in the Midwest. CNN meteorologist Allison Chinchard is here with a lot more. Hi, Allison. Busy morning.
2: It is, yes. Now, the perk is it's helping to cool temperatures down a little bit for some folks. But the counter to that is you've got some rain. It's a very heavy rain in some spots. You've got this cluster here across portions of the central U.S. We've even had some lightning with it. Then you also have the area of the Northeast. You're talking New York, Philadelphia, Boston, all looking at areas of showers and thunderstorms today. That also means two separate areas for the potential for flooding. So again, portions of Kansas City, Springfield, and Tulsa, and also the cluster across the I-95 corridor in the Northeast. Again, Hartford, Providence, Boston, New York, all of those areas. And it's because of these two separate clusters here. Here you can see about 10 a.m. still looking at very heavy rainfall across areas of the Northeast. You're also starting to see more of those showers and thunderstorms start to fire up across the central U.S. Now that the sun is out, it's starting to heat things back up again. Both of those lines are going to continue to spread eastward. So say by about 3, 4 o'clock, you're starting to see it now spread into areas of like Chicago, Milwaukee, but you still have a lot of those showers in the Northeast. It's finally starting to end for, say, Philadelphia and New York once you get towards around dinner time tonight. But Boston will still see some of those lingering into the early evening hours before we finally see it wrap up. We talked about temperatures. You're going to get that cool down first in the Midwest and then eventually into the Northeast by the time we get to Monday. But it is short lived. A lot of that heat that's really been focused over the central U.S. spreads right back into the Ohio Valley and into the Northeast once we get to Wednesday and even Thursday of this week. So enjoy the very, very brief reprieve that you're getting from the heat.
1: Allison, thank you. And the biggest stars of the small screen battle it out for

0: see some of those lingering into the early evening hours before we finally see it wrap up. We talked about temperatures. You're going to get that cool down first in the Midwest and then eventually into the Northeast by the time we get to Monday, but it is short-lived. A lot of that heat that's really been focused over the central U.S. spreads right back into the Ohio Valley and into the Northeast once we get to Wednesday and even Thursday of this week. So enjoy the very, very brief reprieve that you're getting from the heat.
1: Allison, thank you. And the biggest stars of the small screen battle it out for the gold. That's still ahead. Which shows and stars are the front runners ahead of tomorrow night's Emmy Awards?

0: Television's biggest shows and performers will vie for the industry's highest honors tomorrow night at the Primetime Emmy Awards. CNN's entertainment correspondent Elizabeth Wagmeister breaks down this year's top contenders and the categories that could bring some surprising results.
1: TV's biggest night is being hosted by one of TV's biggest stars. Mariska Hargitay from Law & Order is the host for this year's Emmys. Now, it's going to be a showdown between some of television's biggest series. The Pitt leads all nominations with 25 nominations going into the night. Hacks not far behind with 24. But let's first talk about The Pitt, which is expected to dominate in the drama categories. The Pitt won for Best Drama last year, and it's expected to win in that category again, as well as its star, Noah Wyle, who, of course, Emmy voters have known and loved since his days on ER. Now, in his next medical drama, The Pitt, he won for Best Actor in a Drama last year, likely is going to win again. His co-star, Catherine Lanasa, who won last year in her category, is also expected to win on Monday night. Now, when we go over to the comedy category, here's where we could get some more surprises. Hacks has the most comedy nominations with 24, and this is Hacks' fifth and final season. Typically, Emmy voters will award shows that are saying farewell with their final season. But this year, Apple's show, Widow's Bay, has been a late-in-the-game hit, drawing a ton of fans both online, but also becoming a huge critical darling. So Widow's Bay could beat Hacks in the big comedy category, but Jean Smart is expected to take her fifth and final trophy for Hacks in her category. Now, fun fact, if Jean Smart wins, she will make Emmy history. She will become the only woman to ever win for every single season of the same show. So a lot to come. I will be on the red carpet and I'll be backstage interviewing the winners all night. So make sure to stick along with us for all of our Emmys coverage. Back to you.
0: Looking forward to that. And Emmy night starts right here on CNN tomorrow night. All of your favorite stars, the live interviews, the fashion, CNN and Variety, Red Carpet Live, TV's biggest night. That streams live with an all-access subscription. After 6 years, it's all coming back for Celine Dion. She played the opening show of her Paris residency. She wanted Well, she couldn't hold back tears after playing her first full concert in 6 years after a battle with a rare neurological disorder. And many of her fans came away inspired.
2: I mean, it was just so emotional. She had tears in her eyes when she first came on. The whole concert, she gave it her all, and we were all behind her.
3: And she didn't shy away from what she'd suffered, and she shared it with her audience and her fans. And not only that, she wanted to inspire the whole audience and encourage us all to
2: dream big.
0: It was the first of a series of 26 concerts, many of which are already sold out. Still ahead, it was

A three-set thriller in the women's finals at the U.S. Open. We've got the highlights. Plus, we're looking ahead to today's men's final. And acclaimed chef David Chang is following local leads and word-of-mouth tips to find culinary gems across the country. Here's a sneak peek.

And acclaimed chef David Chang is following local leads and word of mouth tips to find culinary gems across the country. Here's a sneak peek.

0: Let's define a road trip. How long does it have to be? I'm gonna suggest the road trip has to be longer than a really long movie. It's gotta be longer than like Godfather 2.
1: I agree with that.
0: Anything less is a day excursion.
1: Yes. How much caffeine does this have in it versus a Red Bull?
0: Don't worry about it. Let your heart guide you. Get in a flow state. Trust your surroundings.
1: It's incredible. I'm just taking whatever's given to me. I think added to road trip rules is like saying yes. Just trying new things. Like just going down unexplored paths, following some poor advice from some stranger that you meet.
0: And the reason I go to Las Vegas, it just is a whole different world that follows its own rules. And there's a little known fact. They're handing out free money there.
1: You just gotta be willing. You gotta be brave enough to take it.
0: Exactly. Sometimes that free money only happens when you lose some money.
2: Well, be sure to tune in to the CNN all-new original series, The Detour with David Chang. That premieres next Sunday at 9 p.m. Eastern, right here on CNN. Well, here's a look at the week ahead. The House and Senate head back to Capitol Hill on Monday. It's expected to be a short week for the House. They're expected to stay through Thursday and then recess until after the midterm elections on November 9th. There are also questions on the Senate side of the Hill, where it is unclear if Kentucky Senator Mitch McConnell will return after a three-month absence. And after 6 months of contest, Delaware holds the nation's last primaries. Three Republicans are battling in a primary for Delaware's sole seat in the House of Representatives. The winner will face incumbent Representative Sarah McBride in the November 3rd election. Now, it was a battle between the world number two

0: win over fellow American Francis Tiafo in the semifinal, and Shelton will certainly have the hometown crowd with him in today's showdown, which marks the first ever clash on a Grand Slam stage for the pair.
1: For me, this whole tournament now at this point has been uncharted territory. I'm in positions I've never been in before. Beating guys that I've never beaten that I've never beaten before. And I'm just excited to put it all out on the line. These moments I want to cherish. I don't want to take lightly. But at the same time, it's very businesslike the way I've been going about it.
0: And in college football, number 4 Texas pulling off a stunner to beat top-ranked Ohio State last night. The Buckeyes controlled the tempo for the first three quarters of this game. They built a 23-3 lead behind 278 passing yards from quarterback Julian Sayin and a dominant performance from Jeremiah Smith. But Arch Manning and the Longhorn offense really woke up in the fourth. The team started capitalizing on defensive stops and ignited this furious 21-point rally. Ohio State had a chance to seal it with just over 4 minutes to play, but they missed a 45-yard field goal that kept the door open for Manning to orchestrate a 12-play, 73-yard drive that ended with Dalen Hollywood Smothers leaping over the pile for a 1-yard touchdown run to steal a 1-point win in Austin. Renee, exciting stuff, and I know everybody's looking forward to Ben Shelton's match this afternoon. Tennis fans, this is just absolutely fantastic. What a way to cap off a run for him in Queens.
2: Yeah, good win. Carolyn Mano, thanks so much for all of that. And thank you all for joining us for CNN This Morning, this weekend. Inside Politics Sunday with Manu Raju is up next.

0: Buenos Aires, and this is CNN.
1: On the ballot.
2: You've got to pretend I'm on the ticket.
1: With just 51 days to go, the president takes a detour. But as he and the GOP pour millions more into ads, will they convince their base to turn out? And doomsday warning.
3: The world has to work together.
4: It's going
3: to
4: be fine. We'll always have something to stop them, right?
1: Tech titans say AI should slow down with humanity at risk. As the left urges action, what will Washington do? Plus, Carolina clash.
5: They just have to not screw it up.
1: I hit the trail in must-win North Carolina, where Democrats are hoping to flip a seat. But in a state Trump won three times, will that be harder than they think?
6: Someone asked me what my biggest concern was, and I said that people take this race for granted.
7: But complacency.
6: Complacency.
1: Inside Politics, the best reporting from inside the quarters of power, starts now.
8: Good morning, and welcome to Inside Politics Sunday. I'm Manu Raju. The GOP midterm strategy is coming sharply into focus as Republicans throw enormous piles of cash to save their imperiled majorities. At the center of that strategy, Texas, where the GOP cavalry is now marching in to salvage the candidacy of Ken Paxton and avoid their nightmare of a critical Senate seat turning blue. For Trump, well, he finds himself overseas, spending crucial campaign days at a golf tournament in Ireland. But with just 51 days until Election Day, many Republicans are just thankful he's finally putting his money where his mouth is and deploying vast resources to prop up his party. And Trump is not the only one. GOP groups are spending hundreds of millions of dollars to make sure voters see ads like these.
9: Tallarico supported using taxpayer dollars for sex change surgeries on young children and even said denying your child's gender identity is abusive. Radical liberal James Tallarico. For they, them, not you.
10: She was 14 years old for sale in a motel off I-35. Now her traffickers are in prison because Ken Paxton put them there. 40 years for the trafficker. 20 years for the woman who posted the ads. The unit that locked them up, Ken Paxton built it.
8: All right, let's break this all down with my excellent panel of political experts. NPR's Tamara Keith, Punchbowl News' John Bresnan, and the host of the Chuck Todd cast, Chuck Todd. Good morning to you all. Happy Sunday. Some of those ads were running through the wild Texas-Ohio State game last night, so we know a lot of these Texas voters had seen this, but the amount of money is pretty staggering. Just look at how much has been spent by James Tallarico and how much will be spent by Ken Paxton and his allies. There was $41 million, almost $42 million spent on the Tallarico side up until now. Future reservations until Election Day. This could change, but at the moment, $4.7 million. Then you go to Ken Paxton, who had been getting swamped on the air, particularly as of late. Tallarico had the airwaves almost to himself. And then we see the Trump team come in, the big outside group linked to Senate Majority Leader John Thune coming in, and now $33.5 million in additional ad reservations. They're now being outspent about roughly 5-1 until Election Day. Chuck, what do you make of this? What's the impact here? And what does this tell you about the Republican effort to hang on to the Senate majority?
11: Well, I think we're going to learn a lot in the next 2 weeks because it came in everywhere. It's not just Texas. It came in Ohio, in Michigan. You just saw, you know,

0: posted the ads. The unit that locked them up, Ken Paxton built it.
1: All right, let's break this all down with my excellent panel of political experts. NPR's Tamara Keith, Punchbowl News' John Bresnan, and the host of the Chuck Toddcast, Chuck Todd. Good morning to you all. Happy Sunday. Some of those ads were running through the wild Texas-Ohio State game last night, so we know a lot of these Texas voters had seen this, but the amount of money is pretty staggering. Just look at how much has been spent by James Tallarico and how much will be spent by Ken Paxton and his allies. It was $41 million, almost $42 million spent on the Tallarico side up until now. Future reservations until election day. This could change, but at the moment, $4.7 million. Then you go to Ken Paxton, who had been getting swamped on the air, particularly as of late. Tallarico had the airwaves almost to himself. And then we see the Trump team come in, the big outside group linked to Senate Majority Leader John Thune coming in, and now $33.5 million in additional ad reservations. They're now being outspent about roughly 5-1 until election day. Chuck, what do you make of this? What's the impact here, and what does this tell you about the Republican effort to hang on to the Senate majority?
2: Well, I think we're going to learn a lot in the next 2 weeks because it came in everywhere. It's not just Texas. It came in Ohio, in Michigan. You just saw, you know, Democrats have basically outspent Republicans for most of the summer, but you kind of knew where this was going. And an enormous amount got dropped, and you saw these different groups. It's interesting, by the way, that MAGA Inc. created a new subsidiary because I think they realized the first time they ran an ad that came paid for by MAGA Inc. It was like, not exactly what they were.
1: Don't take that on air.
2: Not exactly what they were looking for there. So look, I think we'll learn, can they move the base, right? It started with that convention last week, which I think events overtook it, to be honest. We'll see if that had that much of an impact. But I think the next 2 weeks, if they're not improving their numbers by the 1st of October, then we'll say that maybe the money didn't.
1: Yeah. And the question now is for Democrats, Texas is such a money drain. And if we know how Texas is, they keep thinking they can get Texas. They don't get Texas. It's been decades since they actually won a statewide race there. So can they will they match that money dollar for dollar? Will they try to put money in there and say, or will they say, we have other targets on the map to get the majority and let James Tallarico, who has been outspending Ken Paxton, let him fend it for himself?
3: Well, he dramatically outraised Paxton also. I mean, he's done very well. So I think we'll see a lot. I think we'll see Democratic money move there. There's no way they can win the Senate without Texas. I just don't see it. Because remember, Democrats have problems in New Hampshire and Michigan now. Those are races.
2: They need a fifth seat. There was a time it was a luxury. It's not a luxury.
3: But they need Texas now. And I will say, in the House side, we talk about some of the spending. That's the Senate side. It's defensive. In the Senate, it's also defensive. There's defensive in the nature. I mean, they're defending Alaska.
1: I mean, this is what John Cornyn and everybody's warning about.
3: Exactly.
1: Why are you going to force the party to come in and spend $50 million before election?
3: But they're going to.
1: But you can spend it elsewhere.
3: But they're doing it in Ohio. They're doing it in Alaska. They're having to do it. They're having to try to save a seat in Iowa. I mean, so.
2: And look, Kansas may come on the board.
3: Kansas is now. I mean, it was a tough debate last night for Marshall. Yeah. So, you know.
1: Which we'll talk about later in the show. Yeah. Don't get ahead of the show, John.
3: Oh, sorry. You could tease it.
1: That's fine. You could tune in.
3: There's an interesting thing
1: happening in Kansas this week. But this is how James Tallarico responded to those ads, because he's obviously not backing off, and he's going after Paxton himself.
4: This is Adam Hoffman, leaving jail after he admitted to sexually abusing a child. He should have spent his life in prison. Instead, Attorney General Ken Paxton offered him one day in jail. See, Hoffman's lawyer represented one of Paxton's biggest donors. Ken Paxton's corruption endangers our kids. We don't need any more pedophile protectors in Washington.
1: Woof! That's a tough one.
5: I mean, all of these ads are tough. There's just so much money getting thrown around. According to Ad Impact at this point, though, as you point out, Republicans are set to outspend Democrats on air based on the current reservations everywhere except for Georgia. Mm-hmm. And Georgia is a state where Republicans may see that the car is too far ahead to catch. But the majority is on the line, right? And so Republicans are willing to spend a lot of money. They have a lot of money. Republicans have been sitting on giant piles of cash. Mm-hmm. In particular, MAGA Inc. has had giant piles of cash. And Democrats do not, the candidates have lots of money. the individual groups, the DNC, all of the all

0: of the party groups, Republicans have just vastly more money.
1: And now that they have that Supreme Court decision on their side, they can spend much more money.
2: And remember, last midterm, the 22 midterm, Democrats were able, because of this law, they were able to essentially, they moneyballed their money better, right? They were able to essentially go ad for ad, even though the super PACs on the right outspent them. This time with that coordination, number one, and you don't have this overwhelming amount of campaign cash that they were able to offset it with. I do think, look, Democratic money made 22 harder for Republicans. Republican money may make 26 harder for Democrats.
1: Yeah, no question about it. Speaking of the money, just you mentioned that Trump new group. It's not, they don't call it themselves MAGA Inc., but they're MAGA. It's a Trump-linked super PAC. This is the amount of money they just announced, 80-plus million bucks in more money, $17.5 million, or the most of this that they currently announced. Of course, that is in Michigan, a seat that they desperately want to flip and to block the Democrats from moving ahead here. Ohio, of course, a huge problem for them to hold on to that seat. John Houston, the incumbent Republican senator, going up against Sherrod Brown, that's second on the list. And then Alaska, I mean, what a complicated state that's become for the, it says Arkansas on the map, that meant Alaska, Alaska, for this $11.2 million going to there. John, to some extent, it seems like the firewall strategy seems to be hold on to Texas, flip Michigan. Hopefully they think they can hang on to Maine as well. But if they flip Michigan and Texas, that path to the Democratic majority is so, so narrow.
3: Oh yeah, I mean they can't do anything wrong. They have to have it has to be an inside straight. They have to do the whole thing. I mean, look, Collins is losing in a poll in Maine, but she was losing last time, so I don't trust any polling in Maine. And a problem for some of these races is the polling is so sporadic and they're talking about Kansas. I've only seen one public poll recently in Kansas, whereas you have lots of polls in some of these other states. So. Look, I think New Hampshire is another one. I mean, that's a good pickup opportunity. And Chris Pappas, the Democrat running there, is warning Democrats, we've got to do it. Look, Democrats knew this tidal wave of money was going to come. But really seeing it hit the ground is a different thing.
1: And it's happening in the House races, too. Yes. I mean, look at the MAGA, the Trump-linked group, the amount of money they're spending here. Yeah. $6.7 million to pick off. That's an offensive strategy to pick off the seat. Jared Moskowitz is the Democratic incumbent. This is a redistrict seat, gerrymandered to help Republicans. That could certainly flip here. They're trying to pick off here another Democrat, Don Davis, $1.6 million in this North Carolina 11th congressional district. And then you look at New York 17, Mike Lawler, someone who Republicans really, he's one of the three Republicans in a Kamala Harris one district. If he can hang on, the chances of the Democratic path to the majority are so much more narrow. So there is a clear, the Trump team clearly recognizes they got to spend in these House districts as well.
0: Yes, and I will note that Mike Lawler also appeared at this Republican convention in Dallas.
1: Which is really interesting.
0: Yes, he is going with the strategy of hugging Trump close, and he is getting money infused into his district by the Trump-linked PAC as a result, or maybe not as a result, but certainly he is someone who has decided, I can't separate myself, so I'm just going to hug him close, which has been fascinating to watch. A lot of candidates did not go to that convention.
1: Yeah, because Trump is going to be the issue no matter what, so some candidates are saying, might as well take the good with Trump and have to deal with the bad as well. All right, coming up, as leaders in AI urge a slowdown amid doomsday warnings, President Obama is reportedly adding his voice for those calling for action. So are Congress and President Trump, are they changing their tune?

0: fortune quest means business.
1: Do you have any concerns about AI leading to human extinction?
2: No, I don't have any. I have concerns that if we don't win AI, we're going to be put in a very bad position.
3: This weekend, warnings that AI could wipe out humanity are leading to a reckoning across America. But in Washington, perhaps not so much. The New York Times reporting that during a recent fundraiser, President Obama urged House Minority Leader Hakeem Jeffries to put AI front and center if Democrats retake the House, saying, quote, "This is something that's moving very fast in private hands, and if we don't get on top of it, I think it can be dangerous." So with Congress back this week, will they actually do anything about it? My panel of insiders is back. I think we know the answer to that question. But just on the Obama of it all, he's also urging them to make this a pull issue heading into the midterms. He said, according to this Times report, he suggested that candidates running for president in 2028 ought to make AI one of their central agendas and have a very clear plan for responding to safety and economic concerns around the technology. But we're seeing all these concerns among the electorate about data centers and about, now we're hearing about these doomsday warnings. How effective of a political strategy is this headed into November for Democrats or Republicans to try to tap into that anxiety among the electorate?
4: Yeah, I think that data centers are sort of the physical representation of the anxiety that a lot of people and voters have about AI and, you know, the robots coming to destroy us. But more to the point, take jobs and change life as people know it. And so it has really catalyzed around AI data centers, but I think it is bigger than that. You are seeing candidates on both sides of the aisle realize, oh gosh, data centers, this is

0: is toxic, we need to campaign against them. You've seen this in races all over the country. It's in direct conflict with the way President Trump talks about AI.
1: Yeah, you just heard him right there saying, yeah, like, it's an issue.
0: He has really leaned in support of AI. There was the social post where he said, if you don't want data centers, you just want to be backward. Not an exact quote, but pretty darn close. I think Republicans have a harder time with this because Democrats, in most cases, are able to just be like, yep, this is bad.
1: And we've seen this shift among Republicans, too, some races. You saw Greg Abbott in Texas, how he's dealt with data centers. And in the Ohio Senate race, John Husted, the Republican, is getting hammered by Sherrod Brown on this issue.
2: Every ad Brown is running is about this. I think, you know, they've talked about, like, select committees on this. Look, I've been covering the social media stuff. They still haven't passed legislation on kids online.
1: Yeah.
2: And that's been years.
1: Yeah.
2: There's
1: bipartisan support behind
2: that. We saw both the House and Senate committees on antitrust legislation on social media. That didn't go anywhere. I think there's the competition with China, but also there's an economic issue here. These companies are so powerful in these individual states, too. Look at the spending in Louisiana. Look at what Meta is spending there. It happens in different states. They are so powerful. There's going to be a real economic cost if you slow this down. And I think that's part of what Trump.
1: Yeah.
2: So there's an international competition, but this is the thing that's carrying the American economy right now.
1: And they just don't know how to get their arms around it.
3: Oh, look, the public is begging for politicians to get into this. And it's even bigger to me than AI and data centers. This is 15 years of you've destroyed our kids with social media. Mm-hmm. By the way, what's the one bipartisan issue in America? Keeping cell phones out of schools. Red legislatures, blue legislatures. They've all passed that unanimously. It's about this. But I have something for these tech companies. Stop us before we kill humanity. We don't know what we're... Give me a break. You know, like, get your own arms around your own problems here. And there's no doubt we've got to do some regulating. But I worry about this town. It is so awash in cash.
1: Yeah,
3: I mean,
1: yeah.
3: Look at this crypto business.
1: Yeah.
3: Why is it paralyzed? Because the town's awash in cash. You had Chuck Schumer tell Senate Democrats, stop criticizing crypto because we can't afford. Sherrod Brown lost.
2: Because he lost
3: the Senate seat. Yeah. So they've all shut their mouth on crypto. Yeah. And that's kind of what's happening here, this disconnect. Mm. The country is on fire about this.
1: Yeah.
3: Washington has been bought off. They have on enough on both sides.
2: But how is this new? We've had this on healthcare for 20 years because they have so much money.
3: The public is pissed. Yeah. And this town has been, this is one of those, they've been bought off.
0: Yeah. I mean, crypto's been begging to be regulated and they can't get a bill through.
2: Well, they're going to try this week. But, you know, but this is like, this is where these powerful companies can influence individual lawmakers and the leaders can go on TV and Obama can, it's easy for Obama because
3: he doesn't have it. Yeah.
2: Right. He can be perfect on it, but it's like, there is so much money. They have PR firms, they have think tanks, they have lobbyists, they just dozens of, and we've seen this with healthcare. We've seen this with the banking industry, these powerful industries regulating them.
3: This is on another level.
2: Though, Congress is just ill-equipped to do
1: this. And in meantime, we've seen this explosion of AI ads on the campaign trail as well, more than we've seen in any other cycle. This is just a taste of some of them in the past recent weeks.
4: And God said, let there be six genders, and there were. Then God so loved the world that he gave us his only son, who is a radical feminist.
5: Senator John Ossoff spends more money than any Washington politician on hair and makeup. I know what you're thinking. Yes, even more than the ladies. Thousands on hair and makeup. What a phony. The dude voted to raise taxes by $2,000.
6: They'll never see us coming. They really think we're just Democrats.
1: I mean, according to the Wesleyan Media Project, they identified 164 ads and at least 80 million AI ads spent this cycle. 80% of them were identified as from Republican candidates or Republican groups.
3: Geez, do you think they're going to believe us anymore?
1: Yeah.
3: I mean, here's the thing. We're seeing this. There's no regulation to it. There clearly should be this stuff. I think this will be the last cycle this is allowed. I would assume the one thing a bunch of elected officials who are petrified of AI taking them down, this might be the one regulation they unite around. Hey, let's make sure you can't do AI ads making fun of us.
1: Do you think that voters will think that, hey, that's John Ossoff? I mean, maybe with some low information.
3: No, I think they're going to assume, you're not going to believe anything. I think the minute they introduced Sora, mm-hmm. that

0: That piece of software, when everybody could start making these AI videos, that's the moment nobody is going to believe any video they see online.
1: Yeah. All right. The age of cynicism is here.
2: Yes, yes, it has been. It's probably going to get a lot worse, as you all are saying. I totally agree. All right, coming up, I hit the trail in North Carolina, where President Trump is also heading this week. Some Democrats think that they can actually easily flip that Senate seat, but their Senate candidate tells me something else. He's saying, not so fast. I'll tell you why next.
3: It's tough for a Democrat to win a U.S. Senate seat in North Carolina. This is going to be anywhere from a 1 to 3%

0: is from Republican candidates or Republican groups.
1: Geez, do you think they're going to believe us anymore?
0: Yeah.
1: I mean, this is, I mean, you know, here's the thing. We're seeing this. There's no regulation to it. There clearly should be this stuff. I think this will be the last cycle this is allowed. I would assume the one thing, a bunch of elected officials who are petrified of AI taking them down, this might be the one regulation they unite around. Hey, let's make sure you can't do AI ads making fun of us.
0: Do you think that voters will think that, hey, that's John Ossoff? I mean, maybe some low information.
1: No, I think they're going to assume you're not going to believe anything. I think the minute they introduced Sora, that piece of software, when everybody could start making these AI videos, that's the moment nobody is going to believe any video they see online.
2: Yeah. All right. Age of cynicism is here.
0: Yes, it has been. It's probably going to get a lot worse, as you all are saying. I totally agree. All right, coming up, I hit the trail in North Carolina, where President Trump is also heading this week. Some Democrats think that they can actually easily flip that Senate seat, but their Senate candidate tells me something else. He's saying, not so fast. I'll tell you why next.
3: It's tough for a Democrat to win a U.S. Senate seat in North Carolina. This is going to be anywhere from a 1 to 3%

0: in Buenos Aires, and this is CNN.
1: If Democrats thought that the Senate race in North Carolina would be a cakewalk, well, their prize recruit is warning it's turning into more of a dogfight. Former Governor Roy Cooper is facing a GOP onslaught to boost Republican Michael Whatley in a state that President Trump has won three times. This week, Trump himself heading south to rally with Whatley. So how close is it? I traveled to North Carolina to find out.
2: What about the Democrats, the Democratic brand? Is it popular? Is it unpopular here?
3: They just have to not screw it up.
4: Roy Cooper, the former two-term governor, is key to Democrats' quest to take the Senate, a mission that would almost certainly be derailed if he fails to defeat Michael Whatley, the former RNC chairman and close ally of Trump's.
5: He will do and say whatever the president tells him to do and say.
1: A lot of Democrats have written off North Carolina. They think they have it in the bag. But why would they think that? I mean, Donald Trump has won here three times, and there's been no Senate Democrat who's won statewide in a Senate race since 2008.
6: There have been polls that have shown Cooper well ahead in this race, but at least one poll from High Point University actually showed this race to be much tighter, a 5-point race. That's within the margin of error, meaning there's no clear leader in this race.
1: There's this view in Washington that you kind of have this race in the bag. I mean, but the polls actually show that this is actually a tightening race.
7: It really is.
1: So what has changed here on the ground?
7: Well, nothing's really changed that we didn't anticipate. North Carolina hasn't elected a Democrat in almost two decades, and only two in almost the last 40 years. So it's tough for a Democrat to win a U.S. Senate seat in North Carolina. This is going to be anywhere from a 1 to 3% race. Someone asked me what my biggest concern was, and I said that people take this race for granted.
1: Complacency.
7: Complacency. They've been pounding us with false negative ads for since July, and the race is tightening just as we knew it would.
4: Republicans clearly have not given up, reserving more money for TV ads in the final 8 weeks of the campaign, with more than $50 million. With Trump's approval sagging, Cooper is barnstorming the state, attacking Whatley over high cost caused partly by the president's war with Iran and sweeping tariffs.
8: I know costs are way up, and it's the senator's job to do something about it.
4: As Cooper was seizing on cost of living concerns in a suburban Charlotte County that Trump carried three times, about 120 miles southeast from there, Whatley was attacking Cooper's record in a Democratic stronghold. And I caught up with Whatley to ask whether he was aligned with Trump on Iran and tariffs. Whatley's careful not to break from the president.
1: Since the president came into office, inflation is still higher than when he first came in January 2025. I'm wondering specifically when it comes to the issues of Iran and tariffs. Should he change course at all given how much more people are paying here in North Carolina?
9: Well, what I would say is inflation is a whole lot less than it was under Joe Biden, right? So they are significantly lower than they were, and they need to get them even lower still. Right. When we talk about the war on Iran, obviously, we need to ensure that Iran does not have nuclear weapons, that they do not have a capacity to build or to deploy nuclear weapons. And so I think the president took decisive action and we're moving forward with that.
1: So are you 100% behind him when it comes to Iran and tariffs specifically?
9: Well, what I would say is that we cannot allow Iran to have a nuclear weapon that they can develop and deploy.
1: And tariffs, too. You're 100% behind him on his tariffs policy as well.
9: What I would say is we need trade policies that are going to help North Carolina farmers, manufacturers, and small businesses. We need to have a conversation about where those tariffs are going to be.
4: Whatley has centered his attacks on Cooper's record on crime, criticizing his rival over a court-ordered settlement that Cooper reached as governor with civil rights groups to reduce the prison population during the COVID era.
10: Behind the numbers are real victims and families who will never be whole. We paid the price when Roy Cooper put criminals before the innocent. 40 years is enough.
1: The centerpiece of the Republican campaign against you is this deal that you had settlement.

0: deal that you reached about the prisoner release, roughly 3,500 prisoners or so released early. When you look back at the way that that was handled by you and your administration, do you have any regrets by the way you handled that?
1: This is something that the state had to do because the court ordered it. And I think a lot of people believed, if you ask the plaintiffs, they were very frustrated that more weren't released. And this was something that we wanted to do to make sure we worked to protect the public. Public safety officers made decisions about this. They followed the lead of President Trump's team. President Trump released 13,000 prisoners at least during this COVID era. He signed a bill to do that. And what's the problem here is that they are lying about all of these cases that they're trying to connect to this. And the trail of lies is long when, in fact, I'm the one who's actually prosecuted violent criminals and put them behind bars. Michael Whatley actually appointed a convicted child molester who served 6 years in prison on the sex offender registry above the objections to many Republicans in his party to a position that would have access to children and teenagers. That's what we need to be talking about.
0: Because some of those who were released did end up committing murders afterwards.
1: Well, I'm not sure about that, but what I do know is that they made the decisions that they could at the time. Most of the people were toward the very end of their term who would have been out very soon anyway.
0: One of the things that we're hearing a lot from voters who plan to support Roy Cooper is that they think that these attacks on crime could actually work.
2: I think it's an unfair attack, honestly.
0: Do you think it might work?
2: Probably. Mm-hmm. Yeah.
0: Yeah. That happens.
2: I think it does work. I think fear-mongering about crime works. Mm-hmm. I think it's bad, but I think it works.
3: Cooper has found a response, attacking Whatley for appointing a man who pleaded guilty to sex crimes to a position in the North Carolina Republican Party.
0: Roy Cooper's going after you about Harvey West, the appointment of him for the North Carolina GOP. He's, of course, a convicted sex offender. What do you say to him? And do you regret how that was handled?
4: Well, I didn't hire the guy. Absolutely did not hire the guy. He was a volunteer with the party beforehand. But I think when we talk about crime, Roy Cooper is the one with the record. Roy Cooper is the one who let 4,200 criminals out.
0: You want Trump to campaign for you here?
3: To win over Trump supporters, Cooper has to make sure his party doesn't bring him down.
0: How much of this has to do with the Democratic brand? How damaged is the Democratic brand here in North Carolina?
1: No, I think that there are enough people in North Carolina who are skeptical of national Democrats, and that's why we have more success in electing Democrats as governor and attorney general and secretary of state than we do sending them to Washington.
0: I've noticed in your stump speech right now, you really didn't go after President Trump in the way that a lot of Democrats do. A lot of Democrats want to go talk about investigating the president, maybe even impeaching the president. When you hear calls from that within your own party, what do you say?
1: So Michael Whatley says that his agenda is the president's agenda. So I'm able to run against Michael Whatley, and all of those things are there. Michael Whatley supports the tariffs. He supports the war in Iran.
0: Has he done anything worthy of impeachment in your view?
1: Well, I think, you know, the Senate operates as the trier of fact and that kind of thing. So I don't think that's something that I would want to get into right now.
0: We've seen this shift to the left, particularly this election cycle, these Democratic socialist candidates winning in a number of primaries. Does that concern you?
1: Well, I can work within the party and across the aisle with the other party. And that's what I've had to do here in North Carolina.
0: One of your first votes, if you win, will be whether or not to vote for Chuck Schumer as the Democratic leader. Would you vote for him?
1: Well, first, I've got to get elected. Second, I've made no commitments to anyone. I'll make that decision when I get there.
0: You could have been Kamala Harris's running mate.
1: I was not.
0: Next, our panel weighs in on Trump's new plans in North Carolina. And why is the vice president campaigning in the red state of Kansas this week?

0: is CNN.
1: Voters are already mailing in their ballots in North Carolina, one of the battleground states expected to determine the next Senate majority. So as President Trump heads to North Carolina this week, how will it turn? Let's bring back my panel of experts, John Bresnahan. These attacks on crime against Roy Krupa's record that we just saw in my piece in the last segment, we have seen these attacks in Democrats being on the defensive in cycle after cycle. Sometimes it works. In this case, they're going after Roy Cooper, a deal that he had cut during the COVID era to reduce the prison population. Now, every crime that has been committed, they're essentially linking back, the Republicans are, to Roy Cooper. We're seeing these attack ads. Do you think it's those will work and could make this race a nail biter?
2: The guy you were interviewed in the street talked about. I mean, look, they run these ads because they're effective, right? You know, it gets to it like a seminal issue. But I think there's so much this year on the economy and, you know, affordability and prices. I think it's just hard

0: Is it enough to get through? I mean, you look at the national polls, crime is a big issue, but it wildly overwhelmed by the economy and stuff. Mm-hmm. And I do think that, you know, we were talking after watching your piece. I mean, Whatley is not an exciting candidate. He's got this one issue. I do think it's also interesting that when Trump is going down, he's going out for one night, it's a rally, and he's going to Gastonia Airport, which is in Gaston County, which is like overwhelmingly Republican. Mm-hmm. I mean, he's not, it's, you know, he's not on the ground there for a couple of days. So, yeah. You know, he's there, they're spending money, but are they really going in there? So it's limited.
1: Well, look, North Carolina is a swing state without swing areas. Like it's one of those, it's a turnout. So this is
2: expensive.
1: This isn't the, you know, if you're going to, this is a swing state that, like, look, if I'm John Husted, I don't know if I'm bringing Trump into Ohio, but I actually understand Whatley bringing him into North Carolina, because the way you win North Carolina is about, is did you turn out your own base? And you know, I think one of the other hidden issues here is African-American turnout. It was through the roof in the South, particularly after the voting rights decision. You saw a surge in African-American turnout in places like Alabama, in Georgia, and in North Carolina, where Democrats outpolled Republicans in a lot of these primaries. That's why I think Cooper is such an why it feels like he may only win by 4 or 5, but he feels almost like hard to catch, because African-American turnout, as long as it stays on the levels it was in the primary, mm-hmm. is probably how that tips the balance in North Carolina.
2: And just look at Trump's approval rating in these battleground states. I mean, he is underwater pretty much, everywhere, according to New York Times Siena polls. And North Carolina, he's 14 points underwater. There are 21 points in Maine. Problem is Susan Collins, of course, runs away from Donald Trump here. But you know what's interesting? You know, when I tried to pin down Whatley on the issue of Iran and tariffs, he sidestepped those questions. And you're seeing that. You know, we saw the Republican convention last week. There was not a whole lot of talk about Iran and tariffs, and perhaps those are the two biggest issues.
1: Well, the president brought them up.
2: Right, that's exactly.
1: He brought them up.
2: The other candidates did not, though.
3: Yeah, no, everybody else was pretty quiet on it. At this Republican convention, you might think that everyone on stage was running against Abdul al-Sayed in Michigan based on their speeches. No one was talking about tariffs. No one was talking about the war in Iran, except for one man who went on for an hour and 44 minutes. And a lot of it, I was shocked by how much he talked about the war and how much he talked about tariffs and defended his very unpopular policies. These things are an albatross for Republican candidates.
2: Yeah.
3: And you know, at a time when people care about the cost of living and things being more expensive, the president sort of downplaying those concerns, it just
1: doesn't. Can I just say, he has just created a nightmare for everybody that touches I-35. Okay? You know, I-35 goes from the border of Mexico all the way to the border of Canada, right through the middle of the country. He has hit them on tariffs, hit them on immigration, hit them on Canada stuff. It has just been, and if you look at it, Texas, Kansas, Nebraska, Iowa, South Dakota, even, right? These Republicans may win most of those races, but they're all in trouble because of these policies, all up I-35.
2: I want to turn to what's happening in Kansas, of all places. This is where J.D. Vance is headed tomorrow for a campaign event. And why Kansas? Look at the map here. Trump won Kansas overwhelmingly back in 2024 by 16 points there on the map. But, you know, you zoom out here, we look at 2022. Yes, the Senate Republican Jerry Moran won very easily in that race. But some of the ballot initiatives, a little alarming for Republicans. There's an abortion initiative back in 2022. Of the abortion rights effort won by 19 points. The governor in that race, Laura Kelly, won narrowly, but still won here. So J.D. Vance, this is the case race against Roger Marshall, Adam Hamilton. Roger Marshall, the incumbent Republican senator. Are they really worried about Kansas?
0: Yeah, they are. Because I we were talking about this before. The polling in there is non-existent, the public polling. And the only poll that it was out there showed Marshall up by 5. The Democrat, the Reverend Adam Hamilton, he's a good candidate. There was a debate last night, and Marshall actually got booed.
2: Mm-hmm,
0: So, I mean, he backed away from Trump's $5,000 dividend payment after he supported it. Mm-hmm. So, like, and then, you know, they've got a tariff issue. Bombardier has, Trump is threatening mm-hmm. to cut off sales for the Canadian airplane manufacturer. Well, they're a big employer in Kansas. And then there's beef imports, another issue. You're talking about this. I mean, look, everything Trump is killing these guys on these big issues that are the number one issues with the voters. He won't let go of Iran. He won't let go of tariffs.

0: he won't let go of all this other stuff.
1: And there's been a slow change in Kansas. Mm-hmm. I've always said Kansas and Missouri have been switching places. Missouri gets redder. Kansas gets, because of the Kansas City suburbs.
2: Yeah.
1: This is going to be a very close Senate race.
2: Yeah, no question about it. All right, before we go to break, we have an update on Republican Congressman and Wisconsin candidate for governor Tom Tiffany, who's recovering after his plane was forced to make an emergency landing on a lake in Wisconsin. In a social media post, Tiffany said the plane he was on lost power yesterday as it approached the airport. That's when the pilot was forced to make an emergency landing in Lake Wausau. As the plane began to sink, Tiffany and the pilot got out and swam to shallow water where they waited for rescuers. Now, audio captures the dramatic moments as first responders rushed to their aid.
3: We have two victims in the water. We're just pulling them out now.
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2: The FAA is expected to lead the investigation to what caused the emergency landing. All right, coming up for us, the Emmys. Well, they're tomorrow night. So what are TV's biggest stars going to do? They go after President Trump? Our report next.

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1: Tomorrow, the 78th Annual Emmy Awards takes center stage in Los Angeles. And as politics have become deeply embedded in film and TV, will the biggest stars use the stage to take on President Trump, rail about immigration or even Gaza, or any number of topics? Joining me now is CNN's Elizabeth Wagmeister. So, Elizabeth, what will you be watching for this year?
2: Manu, Mariska Hargitay from Law & Order is hosting, so NBC clearly is not going for the politics that some comedians might bring as hosts. But as we know, it's often the winners that get political at the podium.
3: ICE and free Palestine. Thank you.
2: That was Hannah Einbinder last year, not holding back. And of course, she's nominated again this year for Hax's final season. So expect at least one hot mic moment if she wins. And of course, look to the red carpet as well. That's where stars make a statement with their looks. Einbinder's Hax co-star Meg Stalter, who's nominated for her first Emmy this year, wore an outfit to last year's show calling for a ceasefire in the Middle East. Javier Bardem made headlines not just for what he wore, but for a series of interviews he gave, not about his nomination, but about Gaza on the red carpet. Now, Bardem is not nominated this year, but Mark Ruffalo is, and we all know how outspoken he is, not just on Israel and Gaza, but he's also been leading Hollywood's charge to block the Paramount Warner Brothers Discovery merger, the latter being the parent company of CNN. Now, Manu, it's not just the Emmys. In recent years, stars have increasingly utilized award shows for their activism. Everything from the Me Too movement to protesting ICE to Trump. So we shall see. But this is Hollywood, and anything can happen.
1: Yes, indeed, Elizabeth Wagmeister, thank you so much for that. And to see how it all plays out tomorrow, tune in to CNN and Variety's Red Carpet Live, TV's biggest night, streaming live tomorrow with an all-access subscription. And that's it for Inside Politics Sunday. Up next, State of the Union with Jake Tapper and Dana Bash. Jake's guests include House Speaker Mike Johnson, Arizona Senator Ruben Gallego, and National Economic Council Director Kevin Hassett. Thanks again for sharing your Sunday morning with us. We'll see you next time.

0: Discovery merger, the latter being the parent company of CNN. Now, Manu, it's not just the Emmys. In recent years, stars have increasingly utilized award shows for their activism, everything from the Me Too movement to protesting ICE to Trump. So we shall see. But this is Hollywood, and anything can happen.
1: Yes, indeed, Elizabeth Weinmeister, thank you so much for that. And to see how it all plays out tomorrow, tune in to CNN and Variety's Red Carpet Live, TV's biggest night, streaming live tomorrow with an all-access subscription. And that's it for Inside Politics Sunday. Up next, State of the Union with Jake Tapper and Dana Bash. Jake's guests include House Speaker Mike Johnson, Arizona Senator Ruben Gallego, and National Economic Council Director Kevin Hassett. Thanks again for sharing your Sunday morning with us. We'll see you next time.

0: AI Mageddon? Three AI competitors say we must slow down to protect humanity.
1: The world has to work together.
0: As President Trump shrugs off any existential concerns. Is our government ready? House Speaker Mike Johnson is next, and then a Democrat calling for action. Arizona Senator Ruben Gallego. Plus, seeing red. With stubborn inflation numbers and spiking oil prices,
2: it's going to take a little bit longer than the midterm.
0: Ahead of a key decision this week, is the president on a collision course with the Federal Reserve? Top White House economic advisor Kevin Hassett is ahead. And check, please. With 51 days to go, President Trump is taking his pitch on the road.
3: $5,000 for every adult.
0: With their majority on the line, do Republican candidates agree? Hello, I'm Dick Tapper in Washington, where the State of our Union is getting nervous to even open our computers. Extraordinary news this weekend as three AI moguls come forward to say we must slow down the progress being made amid serious concerns about the danger AI could pose to humankind. OpenAI's Sam Altman and Elon Musk from xAI now say that they agree with Anthropic CEO Dario Amodei, who told CNN this weekend in a cable news exclusive that the world must work together. And he has a message for leaders in Washington.
1: My message here to people and the governments who represent them is you do have power here. You have the ability to regulate this technology. You have the ability to vote on how this technology is used and how this technology is developed. Showing this caution in building the technology is one step, but it can't just be a voluntary thing that we're doing. The government needs to play a role as well. And our elected representatives need to play a role as well.
0: Joining us now, House Speaker Mike Johnson. Speaker Johnson, thank you so much for joining us. So these tech leaders, they're begging for Congress and the president to step in and provide some guardrails, instituting a global slowdown in developing AI models, pushing independent auditors, making rules of the road. Frankly, they seem terrified. Do you think AI, as it is right now, poses an existential threat? And are you going to heed their request?
4: Hey, Jay, great to be with you. We are heeding their request, and we are also calling upon them to do responsible things. And let me explain that. You know, I've been speaker for almost 3 years. We started working on this almost immediately after I was handed the gavel. One of the first things I did was put together an AI task force in the House, a bipartisan group with an equal number of members on both sides of the aisle that worked deliberately over a long period of time to debate and deliberate and research what the best way there is to go to put guardrails, some safety in place to make sure that AI doesn't get out of control. Now, here's the thing. At the same time, there is an obvious corporate responsibility that the people who are creating these models have to ensure that their products are safe. I commend to your reading, David Sachs, who is the AI czar in the Trump White House in this term, put out a great post last night on X, and he explained, look, the guys that are calling for this are the ones that are pushing the frontier. If they want to slow that down, that's fine. But we also, at the same time, have to resist Congress jumping in and imposing some sort of emergency moratorium. It's got to be done right, safely, wisely. But in order to solve that equation, you need a lot of bright minds around the table. So, Jake, here's what I'm proposing. I think the leaders and the providers of all these platforms, the guys you named and a few others, there's about 7 or 8 people who are in charge of this. They need to come together in a meeting with us and sit down and figure out what the right balance is. We cannot put a moratorium on this because China will overlap us. And that's the challenge. It's national security balanced with the immediate security of making sure the models are safe.
0: Yeah, but they're calling for that to happen as soon as possible. They're conveying this urgency. They're conveying fears. They want a consistent set of rules of the road for everyone. So when are you going to invite these moguls, these AI experts to Washington? I mean, it sounds to me like they would come tomorrow or Tuesday.
4: Yeah, but Jake, here's the problem. I've been meeting with all of the individuals.

0: sides of the aisle that worked deliberately over a long period of time to debate and deliberate and research what the best way there is to go to put guardrails, some safety in place to make sure that AI doesn't get out of control. Now, here's the thing. At the same time, there is an obvious corporate responsibility that the people who are creating these models have to ensure that their products are safe. I commend to your reading, David Sachs, who was the AI czar in the Trump White House in this term, put out a great post last night on X, and he explained, look, the guys that are calling for this are the ones that are pushing the frontier. If they want to slow that down, that's fine. But we also, at the same time, have to resist Congress jumping in and imposing some sort of emergency moratorium. It's got to be done right, safely, wisely. But we, in order to solve that equation, you need a lot of bright minds around the table. So, Jake, here's what I'm proposing. I think the leaders and the providers of all these platforms, the guys you named and a few others, there's about 7 or 8 people who are in charge of this. They need to come together in a meeting with us and sit down and figure out what the right balance is. We cannot put a moratorium on this because China will overlap us. And that's the challenge. It's national security balanced with the immediate security of making sure the models are safe.
1: Yeah, but they're calling for that to happen as soon as possible. They're conveying this urgency. They're conveying fears. They want a consistent set of rules of the road for everyone. So when are you going to invite these moguls, these AI experts to Washington? I mean, it sounds to me like they would come tomorrow or Tuesday.
0: Yeah, but Jake, here's the problem. I've been meeting with all of them individually since I became speaker. I mean, regularly. I've visited with all these guys. The problem is they all have a different prescription on what they say the regulation is supposed to be. The problem is they're all competitors. Each one of them wants to maintain an edge over the others. What David Sachs is saying in his post that was just published late last night is that they need to take personal responsibility first, and we need to get them all in a room at the same time and agree on what the guardrails are. That's the only way to do this. If Congress just races in and does some sort of emergency session to try to regulate AI, we will lose the race to China, and that is a threat to every single American. So we've got to have balance. We've got to have steady hands at the wheel. I'm one of the ones calling for the summoning of this meeting, and I will be pushing that myself because it is a top priority. But we don't need everybody to panic right now. We need to handle this new technology like we have others in the past and make sure we're doing everything we can responsibly to also not smother American innovation. We have to do both things simultaneously.
1: I promise you nobody's going to accuse Congress of racing to do anything about AI. We've been covering this for years.
0: Fair
1: and I just promise you that's not going to happen. I mean, one of the things that's so terrifying is in July, OpenAI technicians were shocked to find out that their AI agents, these bots or whatever, were communicating secretly with each other and plotting an attack on a different AI platform called Hugging Face. This is why Amadei wrote in his letter, quote, left unchecked, AI could outrun our ability to understand and control these systems and so must be pursued very carefully, if at all. Some of the ideas being floated include a federal kill switch, the creation of a federal AI regulatory agency, mandatory government approval of frontier AI models before they're released. Is there any of that that you think that you could possibly support?
0: Maybe all of it. And those are great ideas. But if you compare this to the, you know, other big technological advances like nuclear power and nuclear war and all of that, nuclear bombs, it took decades to put together all the oversight and regulatory boards and the international partnerships and all of that. We don't have that much time here. So there is a sense of urgency about it. We are looking at it carefully, and we have been. And Congress is a deliberative body, Jake. You know, it takes a while to do that, and Congress needs to catch up. But the problem is, I'm telling you again, the guys who are raising the alarms right now all have very different ideas on what the guardrails should be. There's no consensus among them. And Congress is obviously less qualified than the people who are pushing this frontier to know all the ins and outs of it. So this has to be a partnership with the industry itself, with the corporations that are doing this, and with the policy and lawmakers. And that's a very complex thing to resolve. If we overstep it, I'm telling you again, Jake, it could be a national security threat for every American. So we have threats in both sides of this, and we've got to do this in a very thoughtful, deliberate way, and we have to do it with urgency, and I'm committed to that as everybody else is.
1: Well, how urgent? I mean, do you want this meeting to take place this week?
0: I'd do it tomorrow. We've got to summon everybody together. I've talked to the president about this as well. They probably should be summoned together at the White House, and I think we need to go in a big room, close the door, and sort this out.

0: And I'll be the one pushing it, forcing it, because I know all these guys individually. Again, I've talked with them. They've expressed their concerns, and I always say to them, you have to do your part, of course. You have a corporate responsibility to make sure your products are safe. And they're the ones pushing the envelope. And for them to cry out for us to stop it, you know, this is a partnership. They've got to be responsible on their own side.
1: Let's turn to the midterms, because President Trump is proposing to pay every American adult $5,000, but only if Republicans keep control of the House and the Senate. For that $5,000 check, doesn't the president need Congress to act? And are you going to carry out his wishes?
0: I would assume, yes, he'd need Congress to act. And that's a creative idea. He launched it at the at our convention and got a lot of people excited. Of course, devil's in the details. We have to figure all that out. But I think what he was articulating there, Jay, is that he's saying that if you want more money in your pocket, you have to keep Republicans in charge. Why? Because we're talking about the record of achievement. Look at what we've done since President Trump took over. Republicans have had control of the House and Senate. We have the largest working and middle class tax cut in U.S. history. The average taxpayer in my home state of Louisiana, where I'm sitting this morning, has more than $2,900 in their pocket they didn't have to send to Washington because of our policies. They also have an additional take-home pay, an average of $8,000 per filer. By the way, 97% of tax filers got a tax cut this year. We cut taxes on tips and overtime, Social Security, all those things, and we put in pro-growth policies in our working families tax cut, mm-hmm. the big beautiful bill, so that job creators, entrepreneurs, and risk takers can add more jobs. So wages are going up. The pathway out of poverty is being widened for more and more people. And we have reshoring of American manufacturing and jobs. By the way, at the same time, as we talked about at the convention, we also have the lowest violent crime rate in 126 years, the lowest number of illegal aliens crossing the borders in over a century, and the largest decline in prescription drug prices in 60 years. A lot of great stuff for us to run on, and that's why we're bullish about this midterm.
1: That's not what the public thinks about the economy, as you know. 65% disapprove of President
0: Trump. Yeah, that's why we had to have a convention to remind them.
1: Well,
0: yeah, the mainstream media doesn't tell the truth, and that's why we have to do it.
1: I mean, we've covered everything you just talked about, but 65% of the American people disapprove of the president's handling of the economy, and they're dealing with, and this is the truth, soaring gas prices, climbing mortgage costs, inflation is up, consumer prices are 3.4% higher than last year. Are you telling people out there that if they agree with you on your view of the economy, they should vote for Republican, and if they disagree, they should vote Democratic?
0: No, I'm telling everybody they need to vote Republican because it's better for their family, for their security, their liberty, their opportunity, and their pocketbook. You're talking about inflation, right? It's 3.4% right now. It's too high. We're working every day to bring that down. A lot of that, of course, as you know, is related to the Strait of Hormuz and the unresolved situation there, which we're working on around the clock. And I think we're going to be in a new phase of that. But look, compare to the last administration, compare to what Democrats have done. At this point in Joe Biden's presidency, inflation was 8.2%. Right now it's 3.4% under Trump. It's too high still, but we got to bring it down because the Biden-Harris administration brought us to a 40-year high in inflation, 9.1%. I wish we could flip a light switch and reverse all that overnight, but it takes time. But the Democrats have voted against you having more money in your pockets. They voted against the largest tax cut in U.S. history, and with their vote, they would have given you the highest tax hike in ever in history, over $5 trillion in December of last year had we not been successful on the Republican side. They also voted against the Trump accounts. They voted against all the incentives that are putting more money in your pocket. So this is a simple question that every hardworking family has to answer. Which one is better for my team?
1: So
0: the Democrats right now, Jake, as you know, are being taken over by the insurgent Marxist socialist left, and they want more government, which leads to higher taxes and less money in your pocket and less freedom for you. So this is a contrast election between common sense and crazy, and I like our chances on that.
1: When President Trump took over, it is true that inflation had that 40-year high under Biden-Harris, but when President Trump took over, inflation was 3%. Now it's 3.4%. And one of the reasons, as you noted, is the war in Iran for higher prices. Another reason are the president's tariffs. So why should the American people not hold President Trump and the Republican Congress accountable for this economy, given the fact that the two biggest drivers of inflation right now have nothing to do with Biden, then they have to do with Trump tariffs that Congress supports and Trump's war in Iran that Congress supports, Republicans in Congress?
0: Well, look, I take issue with everything you just said. It's not Trump's war in Iran. Iran is the largest state sponsor of terrorism, and they were within

speaks of having a nuclear capability, a nuclear bomb. That had been an objective, preventing that, from every administration for 50 years. They came this close, and the president had to act. He did not have a choice in the matter to keep Americans safe. Now, that's done. Operation Epic Fury was an epic success, but now

0: highest tax hike in ever in history, over $5 trillion in December of last year, had we not been successful on the Republican side. They also voted against the Trump accounts. They voted against all the incentives that are putting more money in your pocket. So this is a simple question that every hardworking family has to answer. Which one is better for my team?
1: So,
0: the Democrats right now, Jake, as you know, are being taken over by the insurgent Marxist socialist left, and they want more government, which leads to higher taxes and less money in your pocket and less freedom for you. So this is a contrast election between common sense and crazy, and I like our chances on that.
1: When President Trump took over, it is true that, inflation had that 40-year high under Biden-Harris, but when President Trump took over, inflation was 3%. Now it's 3.4%. And one of the reasons, as you noted, is the war in Iran for higher prices. Another reason are the president's tariffs. So why should the American people not hold President Trump and the Republican Congress accountable for this economy, given the fact that the two biggest drivers of inflation right now have nothing to do with Biden, then they have to do with Trump tariffs that Congress supports and Trump's war in Iran that Congress supports, Republicans in Congress?
0: Well, look, I take issue with everything you just said. It's not Trump's war in Iran. Iran is the largest state sponsor of terrorism, and they were within weeks of having a nuclear capability, a nuclear bomb. That had been an objective, preventing that, from every administration for 50 years. They came this close, and the president had to act. He did not have a choice in the matter to keep Americans safe. Now, that's done. Operation Epic Fury was an epic success, but now we've got to resolve that, of course, because the Strait of Hormuz is not stabilized for commerce, and that's what's making gas prices too high, and by extension, groceries, because of the fuel costs and transportation costs. All that will come to a close, we believe, soon. You heard the president's soundbite at the opening of the show. He thinks right after the election, in a short time frame, we can get that done. Why? Because we're going to have the assistance, I believe, of allied nations and, you know, NATO partners and Arab states in the region who have a bigger stake in the Strait of Hormuz being open for commerce even than we do. I think everybody assists to make sure that happens. And at the same time, we make sure that Iran can never have a nuclear weapon. That would be a danger to every single American. That's what the president has been pursuing.
1: I think Vice President Vance might have a different view of the war, but that's between you two to chat it out. I want to ask you about this $5,000 check thing, because Republican Congressman Ralph Norman, who's vice chair of the Freedom Caucus, he said that the $5,000 are a bad idea. He told the New York Times, quote, we're $40 trillion in debt, and to make the $5,000 check dependent on keeping the house, I think, is problematic, and I don't know where the money comes from. Where would the money come from? We're already $40 trillion in debt, and this would put about $1.3 trillion additional onto that debt for your kids and my kids to have to pay off.
0: It's a new creative idea. The president debuted it at the convention. We have had zero time, of course, to process that, deliberate, discuss it. As you know, I got to build consensus every day on everything. But we applaud the president for thinking outside the box. He's the president, probably the strongest in that regard of any we've ever had. And, of course, we're worried about our fiscal stability and the nation's debt. We have plans to reduce the debt. In fact, it's not just rhetoric, it's record. I mean, look what we did. In the Working Families Tax Cut, the big, beautiful bill, we cut $1.6 trillion in wasteful government spending. That's the largest spending cut in the history of any legislative body on planet Earth. So we put our money where our mouth is. Now, the Commerce Secretary Lutnick said just 24 hours ago or so in an interview that what they have in mind is that if there were $5,000 checks, it would not be adding to the debt. It would not be added into the deficit. This would be tariff revenues. The way they think about it is like a business, right? As the president said himself, when a corporation makes money, the shareholders get a dividend. And he thinks of the American people as shareholders in this American dream, and that's what they're talking about. So look, it's one idea among many to continue the trend of putting money in the pockets of hardworking Americans. We'll process it like we do everything else.
1: The tariff revenues are about $330 billion, not $1.3 trillion, and obviously Americans are paying those revenues, but I understand it's devil's in the details. I want to ask you, you talked about some of the more extreme DSA-type candidates that Democrats have. Republicans have some candidates like that on their own. For instance, Brandon Herrera, he's a House candidate in Texas. You've endorsed him. You've fundraised him for him. He's a, before he started becoming a congressional correspondent, candidate, he's a YouTuber, and he has said some offensive, sexually explicit, crude things about women and children. Here's a little bit of what he said just 3 years ago, and I want to warn viewers that this language is pretty gross.
2: Just because you let somebody cream pie you doesn't mean I have to give a shit about your political opinions. The fact that you kept your cum trophy doesn't make you

0: any less wrong about the dumb shit that you say.
1: That's him disparaging moms. He's also in a video testing a Nazi-era submachine gun. He called it the, quote, original ghetto blaster. You see him goose-stepping to a Nazi marching song. In a podcast 2 years ago, he joked, we should abolish old people. I have to say, I know you're not a voter in that district. You didn't nominate this guy, but I was surprised to see you endorse him and fundraise for him. What does his candidacy say about the Republican Party's more extreme candidates?
2: That's, look, detestable language. You know how I feel about all of that, Jake. But I also know Brandon Herrera has been out running a very effective campaign and explaining to people that he has apologized for all that. He was a podcaster and a provocateur and tried to get attention. That's not the way I speak or think, and that's not the way most do. But that was his persona online, right? Now, right now he's running as a very serious candidate for Congress and a very thoughtful guy. I was with him at the convention. We talked about all this. I said, Brandon, when you get to Congress, and he will be there, you're going to join this team and help us to save America, to preserve freedom, and bring down costs for the American people. That guy's laser-focused on doing that, and he is far superior to the candidate he is running against down in that district in South Texas. I'm telling you, this is a contrast election between common sense and crazy. Brandon Herrera will join the common sense team of Republicans making life better for Americans, while the DSA candidates that you referenced, the Democrat Socialists of America, have said what they want to do. They put it on paper, Jake. Their platform is abolish the border, abolish prisons, defund the police, defund the Pentagon and the Department of War at one of the most dangerous times in American history. They want to abolish the U.S. Senate. They want to pack the Supreme Court and give one unicameral body, the House, all the power. Why? Because they think over two or three cycles, they'll elect enough Marxist, socialist, communists to take over the means of production. That means no more private property ownership. Compare that agenda with some crazy things that people have said in their past. I think that the choice here is very simple. I think Republicans are going to win up and down the ballot around this country, and we're going to defy history, grow the majority, and move the country forward, just as we have been doing for this Congress in the last year and a half or more.
1: Speaker Johnson, thanks for joining us today. We appreciate it. Hope you have a nice Sunday.
2: Thanks, Jake. You too.
1: Democrats are seizing on the AI issue. What former President Obama is now advising Democrats to do next. And President Trump brushed off safety concerns. But can AI leaders change his mind? We'll ask the top White House economic advisor.

0: is CNN.
1: On Thursday, President Obama urged Democrats in a private meeting, including Democratic leader Hakeem Jeffries, to lean into the issue of AI safety, to make it a center of the Democratic agenda. Quote, "Certainly, if I were running for president next year, this would be one of my central agendas, and I would have a very clear plan, and I would talk about this. This is something that is moving very fast in private hands, and if we don't get on top of it, I think it can be dangerous," unquote, information provided from President Obama's office. My next guest is calling for Congress to act now. Joining me in studio, Democratic Senator Ruben Gallego of Arizona. So you're calling on Senate leadership to establish a select committee on AI.
2: As soon as possible.
1: As soon as possible. We're at a point now where AI leaders are sounding the alarm, saying that this needs to happen now. AI could take over the internet in 6 to 12 months, potentially eliminate the human race within a decade. Congress has really done nothing about this.
2: That's right. And look, you know, I heard the speaker talk about previous tech. This isn't previous tech. Previous tech could not make a decision to kill us, right? When we turned on the internet, it did not have autonomy, right? When we created a nuclear weapon, the nuclear weapon did not have the decision-making power to drop a nuclear weapon. AI has the capability, it will have the capability to make decisions like that. This is more akin to Dr. Frankenstein telling us, the monster is loose, help me stop the monster. And what we have right now is the method that we're answering is not meeting the moment. Speaker Johnson's not meeting the moment. Trump's not meeting the moment. Senate and Congress are not meeting the moment. We need to get together as fast as possible with the smartest people, with the skeptics, with people that want to regulate, people that want to actually deal with this, people that are going to figure out how to actually have the perfect balance. And we can't just use this idea that if we do this, we're somehow going to lose to China. Because AI does not care once it becomes fully dangerous, mm-hmm. whether we're Chinese or American. That's the danger of this. This is, everyone's thinking about this in a way that is based on old tech and not what's going towards the future. And this is why we need to get the people in the room.
1: So Bernie Sanders, your colleague in the Senate, he's been calling for a temporary ban on the development of AI. Would you support that?
2: Look, I think we have to take everything under consideration. And the way you figure this out is, again, you use this sense of urgency to get the smartest people in the room to figure if that is the way to do it. Then we go down that road. Right now, the problem is we don't know everything we don't know. And we need to get the people in the room to actually do that. And they do know what they know. And that includes the skeptics. That includes the futurists. That includes the people that have to put the ethics around AI. But the way that we're going about this is that we're hoping that some, you know, committee in the House or in the Senate is just going to come together with, you know, some staffers and put together the framework that's going to go into place maybe 3 years from now. We don't have that time. Mm-hmm. We don't have the time. Dr. Frankenstein is telling us the monster has escaped. Help us stop this.
1: You heard the speaker also attack Democrats, saying the party's under the influence of Marxists, radical socialists. I'm sure you think he's overstating the case, but President Trump this week at the convention went after Michigan Democratic candidate Will Lawrence for some of the things Lawrence had said about the nuclear family. Is it true that some of these Democrats, some of these DSA candidates, are making it easier for Republicans to caricature all of you as socialists?
2: Look.

0: This is the scare tactic of 2026. You know, when Republicans are losing, and they're losing on every front, they just try to find the nearest boogeyman. Right now, the American public is hurting. Food's expensive, gas expensive, buying a piece of property is expensive, cars expensive, all because of everything that these decisions this president has made and the Republicans have backed. In addition to entering into a stupid war that we've not been able to get out of, and it actually has diminished our world standing around the world. Mm-hmm. And so they're going to find some of the most egregious statements that are made by young men, young women from, you know, maybe 10, 20 years ago, I couldn't tell you. But at the end of the day, the reason they're doing this is because they're weak. They're in a weak position right now. The American public absolutely dislikes the president, what he's doing, and they're going to go and punish him. So they're going to have to throw some red herrings out there. At the end of the day, there is no solutions. They have no solutions to actually bring down the cost of living for Americans right now. So all they could do is scare. And when they should be talking about is trying to figure out how do we solve this AI conundrum right now.
1: Senator John Fetterman, your colleague, appeared in a video at the Republican midterm convention saying nice things about Dave McCormick and also about President Trump. This followed a report from the Wall Street Journal that Fetterman has been shirking a lot of many of his Senate duties. Do you have any concerns about Senator Fetterman's commitment to his job or to the Democratic Party?
0: Look, I can't talk about his job. That's the position of the Pennsylvania voter. In terms of his commitment to the Democratic Party, what we've seen so far, everything that he's communicated to us when we talk to him, whether in the hallways or in caucus or anything of that nature, that he's a committed Democrat. Obviously, you know, we have different points of view on different issues and how to handle things, but he has always said that he's going to stay as a Democrat and will continue to be a Democrat in caucus with us.
1: President Trump is putting his mark on Washington, D.C. quite a bit, building a White House ballroom. He plans to build an arch, attempts to rename the Kennedy Center, the Reflecting Pool, and on and on and on. It seems clear to me that this is going to be a big issue for Democrats running for president in 2028. I know you haven't made a decision yet about whether or not you're going to run for president, but if you do, would you advocate for tearing down the ballroom or tearing down the arch?
0: I think I'd be advocating for almost all of that. You know, the real stain that this president has put on this country has been the fact that he eroded democracy. Right. Let's start with January 6th, the fact that for the first time ever, a U.S. president attempted an actual coup. That right there is a reason why we should not have anything's name towards him. The fact that he has destroyed the institutions that have kept this government together through some of the hardest times and eroded, for example, our Department of Justice is another reason why we need to be taking down all these honorific situations or emblems of him. The fact that he wants to destroy the Kennedy Center, a man that contributed so much to this country, to replace it with his name, who's done everything to destroy this country, is another reason why we have to make sure that we wipe him out. So this is not me trying to get to Donald Trump because I don't like Donald Trump. It's because what Donald Trump has done to this country. And as somebody that visits a lot of my friends at Section 60 of Arlington National Cemetery, the fact that we're going to have this ugly monstrosity in the view of this very sacred site.
1: The arch, you mean?
0: Yeah, the arch is another reason why that needs to be taken care of. Because again, this man has done nothing but actually destroy the very fundamental things that these men and women have fought for, which is to save this country and continue this democracy.
1: Senator Ruben Gallego, Democrat of Arizona, thanks for joining us this morning. We appreciate it. A big decision for the Fed this week, just weeks before the election. How will the president respond if his handpicked Fed chair does not do what he wants and lower interest rates? Trump's top economic advisor,

out of Arizona. Thanks for joining us this morning. We appreciate it. A big decision for the Fed this week, just weeks before the election. How will the president respond if his hand-picked Fed chair does not do what he wants and lower interest rates? Trump's top economic advisor.

0: like independent observers who are wired in, just like we have supervisors at banks. And he wants those independent observers to be watching what happens and making sure that we're safe. You know, so far these things have advanced rapidly, and safety under the guidance of the independent companies, but also the White House under Sean Cairncross, that the safety has been assured. We need to keep it that way. But there's one last thing, Jake, that I want everybody to think about, that there's the risk that these agents, these AI agents, you know, go around and violate people's cybersecurity and so on. But the far bigger risk is that a malevolent actor has access to an AI that's better than the one we have that can protect us. And so while we're keeping us safe, we have to make sure that a malevolent actor doesn't necessarily create an AI that's better than ours and use it to create bioweapons and so on.
1: The president just said moments ago that he is willing to put some guardrails in to address safety concerns. Mm-hmm. What kind of guardrails might the White House be willing to put forward?
0: Well, you know, Dario's letter, which was very carefully thought through by him, you know, just came out. The president's in Ireland. I would expect that there'll be meetings this week with, again, the cyber leaders like Sean Cairncross and Michael Kratsios to think about what the next step is. I know members of Congress have strong views about this, and I think the president wants to hear from them as well.
1: On Friday, the Consumer Price Index report showed that August's inflation numbers were up 3.4% over last year. Those numbers, along with the war with Iran, the president's tariffs, it all has added pressure on the Federal Reserve to raise interest rates this week. If the Fed decides to raise interest rates, will President Trump accept it?
0: Yeah, President Trump 100% respects the independence of Kevin Warsh. He understands that he's a man of honor who will look at the data and then drive the committee to the right decision. Now, President Trump and I actually think that there isn't a reason right now to raise rates, and we're willing to make the policy discussion public about, hey, you know, here's what I'm seeing. So, for example, Jake, what I'm seeing is that if you look at, you know, the previous 3 months, then the average top line inflation number was above 8. And that was in part because of the surge in oil prices during the issue of the Gulf. Over the last 3 months, inflation annualized is really just about 1%. And so what's happening is that the inflation progress that we've made because of all of our policies is really visible in the data. And so if you take that and then add to the fact that when I worked for Alan Greenspan, one of the things that Greenspan emphasized is that it's pretty important for the Fed to just leave things alone ahead of an election to preserve its independence. And so it's only been a couple times since 2013 where the Fed actually made a move right before election because they wanted to preserve their independence. But, you know, if Kevin and the committee decide whatever they're going to decide, we will 100% support them. And we are grateful for living in a democracy where we get to say what our view of the data is, too. And I hope they're grateful for it as well.
1: President Trump says that if the Fed does not lower interest rates, he's going to stop trading with every country with which we have a trade deficit. Now, the latest data shows the U.S. has a trade deficit with 99 countries. That includes China, Canada, Mexico, Germany, Japan. Is this a real threat to stop trading with any country with which the U.S. has a trade deficit? And if he did actually do that, wouldn't that just be a disaster for the American people and the economy?
0: I don't expect the trade's going to go to zero, but I do think that the president has a very strong opinion that interest rates could be a lot lower. And we'll just have to wait and see what the Fed decides.
1: All right, Kevin Hassett, thank you so much. Really appreciate
0: your time, Jim, today.
1: Great
0: to be here.
1: President Trump is responding this morning to a push by AI leaders to slow things down. What Trump wants to do about

0: CNN.
1: Welcome back to State of the Union. Huge AI news this weekend. How is that going to affect the markets when they open tomorrow? Joining us now, top White House economic advisor, director of the National Economic Council, Kevin Hassett. Kevin, thank you so much for joining us.
2: Great to be here, Jake.
1: The markets and the American people are very worried about all these warnings from AI moguls. Are you worried that this lack of leadership is not only problematic policy-wise, but that tomorrow morning and this week it could wreak havoc on the markets?
2: I don't expect that that's what's going to happen. In fact, I would argue with your characterization that what happened was that the Anthropic CEO, Dario, put out a very thoughtful letter about what we need to do first to go a little bit slower and then to make sure that the private companies assure everybody, of course, that's in the private company's interest, that the things that they're doing, that the things that they're creating are safe. And he had a specific proposal where we need to get

0: And so it's only been a couple times since 2013 where the Fed actually made a move right before election because they wanted to preserve their independence. But, you know, if Kevin and the committee decide whatever they're going to decide, we will 100% support them. And we are grateful for living in a democracy where we get to say what our view of the data is, too. And I hope they're grateful for it as well.
1: President Trump says that if the Fed does not lower interest rates, he's going to stop trading with every country with which we have a trade deficit. Now, the latest data shows the U.S. has a trade deficit with 99 countries. That includes China, Canada, Mexico, Germany, Japan. Is this a real threat to stop trading with any country with which the U.S. has a trade deficit? And if he did actually do that, wouldn't that just be a disaster for the American people and the economy?
0: I don't expect the trade's going to go to zero, but I do think that the president has a very strong opinion that interest rates could be a lot lower. And we'll just have to wait and see what the Fed decides.
1: All right, Kevin Hassett, thank you so much. Really appreciate
0: thank
1: your
0: you,
1: time
0: Jim.
1: Today.
0: Great to be here.
1: President Trump is responding this morning to a push by AI leaders to slow things down. What Trump wants to do about

0: is CNN.
1: We're the most sophisticated country in the world. And frankly, I want to keep it that way. Because whoever wins, AI wins. And we can put guardrails, we can do this and that. But I think you have a lot of negative forces that are bringing it up that shouldn't be bringing it up. And they're bringing up things that won't happen. But whoever wins with AI wins.
2: All right, that was President Trump just moments ago speaking to reporters in Ireland and responding to the growing pleas from AI leaders for the government to step in and help address some of these safety concerns. Our panel is with me now. And Scott, before we begin, as always, we have to offer the disclaimer that you are under consideration to be White House Communications Director or Press Secretary. Why you'd want that job, I don't know, but we have to disclaim it. Congresswoman, President Trump says you have a lot of negative forces that are bringing it up that shouldn't be bringing it up. The forces that are bringing it up are the CEOs of Anthropic, XAI, Elon Musk, and OpenAI, Sam Altman. I mean, it's not naysayers. It's the very people in charge of it. Is Congress going to do anything?
3: I hope so. And you've seen different legislation that is out there. Ted Lieu and Nathaniel Moran have a piece of legislation that I'm looking at. But to your point, and to the president's point, we get this chance to get it right or not. We met years ago in a very bipartisan way around AI, and that talk has continued. But I think the urgency now that we see that the different people are bringing to it, I pray to God we do something. Unfortunately, the speaker has us coming in this week, canceled other session weeks, which I think was a mistake.
2: The speaker had said earlier in the show that he does want to act urgently and have all these leaders come in and meet with experts to talk about what to do.
4: I think that's fine. I don't know why these companies can't slow themselves down. Mm-hmm. Why do they need the government?
2: Because they can't agree on how to do it.
4: We have two guys writing a letter right now. The two, by the way, the two

0: the most sophisticated country in the world. And frankly, I want to keep it that way, because whoever wins, AI wins. And we can put guardrails, we can do this and that, but I think you have a lot of negative forces that are bringing it up that shouldn't be bringing it up, and they're bringing up things that won't happen. But whoever wins with AI wins.
1: All right, that was President Trump just moments ago speaking to reporters in Ireland and responding to the growing pleas from AI leaders for the government to step in and help address some of these safety concerns. Our panel is with me now. And Scott, before we begin, as always, we have to offer the disclaimer that you are under consideration to be White House Communications Director or Press Secretary. Why you'd want that job, God I don't bless. Know, but we have to disclaim it. Congresswoman, President Trump says you have a lot of negative forces that are bringing it up that shouldn't be bringing it up. The forces that are bringing it up are the CEOs of Anthropic, XAI, Elon Musk, and OpenAI, Sam Altman. I mean, it's not naysayers. It's the very people in charge of it. Is Congress going to do anything?
2: I hope so. And you've seen different legislation that is out there. Ted Lieu and Nathaniel Moran have a piece of legislation that I'm looking at. But to your point, and to the president's point, we get this chance to get it right or not. We met years ago in a very bipartisan way around AI. And that talk has continued. But I think the urgency now that we see that the different people are bringing to it, I pray to God we do something. Unfortunately, the speaker has us coming in this week, canceled other session weeks, which I think was a mistake.
1: The speaker had said earlier in the show that he does want to act urgently and have all these leaders come in and meet with experts to talk about what to do.
3: I think that's fine. I don't know why these companies can't slow themselves down. Mm-hmm. Why do they need the government?
1: Because
3: the government.
1: They can't agree on how to do it.
3: We have two guys writing a letter right now. The two biggest companies that want everyone to slow down. It would be in their best interest for that to happen, of course. If they want to slow down, they could slow down today. I mean, the flip side is, though, China's not going to slow down. I think the president's instinct is correct. We have to win this. Now, winning it the right way and how we agree on that is important. But these two companies asking to be regulated, I mean, this is not altruistic fully. I mean, maybe they have legitimate concerns, but come on.
1: What do you hear from the voters in Michigan in terms of like how concerned people are about this?
4: Look, people are terrified, but they're using it. I was the first candidate for U.S. Senate in the entire country to put out a comprehensive AI safety plan because people recognize this can be a tool. It can. But you see people using it for nefarious purposes. When we see the warnings that broke out this week, I mean, 130 million retweets of this Anthropic researcher really sounding the alarm from the inside that there's a 10% chance that this could kill us all. And it is not beyond the realm of imagination now to see after the Hugging Face attacks, what if it attacks critical infrastructure? What if it creates a bioweapon? Anthropic warned that they shut down accounts that were trying to do exactly that. So there's a reason that we see such strong opposition to data centers, not just because of rising energy costs, the threats to air, the threats to water, but because people are asking, what is this thing for? Why is there so much money being poured in? Why are people asking us to turn the other way and just trust us? Something's off, and people want to see the government act.
5: And some of this is in part because of a significant amount of money by Chinese bad actors and disinformation campaigns to get us to slow down. And so to the president's instincts, I think he's right in that regard. Now, I agree here with my two Democratic friends that, sure, you can have some slight oversight to protect people in terms of energy cost and protecting the environment. I think most Americans objectively would agree. But to your point, everyone's using this. We have been here before. You've had revolutionized a technology that took us to the next frontier. Do we want to be second class to the Chinese in that regard, who, by the way, will not slow down, will not have a very extreme oversight? I am more comfortable in trusting of American-based companies than I am of the Chinese government. And I think most people would agree.
2: I'm not opposed to that,
5: but the companies, if they can agree to sign this mutual document, to Scott's point, why can't they agree to put in more guardrails to slow this thing down? You don't need the government to step
4: in. That's where government has to come in and require the regulation. Car companies could have put seatbelts in. Car companies could have put airbags in on their own, and they didn't.
3: But the CEOs are asking for a regulatory regime. Then what's the excuse in not doing it yourself? If you're saying, please come regulate me,
2: just do it. Conversations are going on within the companies.

0: the conversations, I believe, are going on within the companies. What is our responsibility? But this is a call to all of us. It's a call to American citizens as well as to government. We have a responsibility to do this together if we're going to get it right.
1: So there were there was a midterm convention this week, the Republican midterm convention, and President Trump, towards the end, asked the crowd to go along with a pledge. It was not the Pledge of Allegiance. It was a different kind of pledge. Take a listen.
2: I pledge to the greatest president in the history of the United States that I will go out with my family, my friends. I'll do it anyway. I don't care if I'm registered or not. I'm going to try and cheat like hell like they do.
0: That's
1: Congresswoman.
0: Something to get behind.
1: What?
0: That's something to get behind. I brought the newspaper today because perhaps you saw this lead article about sweeping effort to stifle speech by the administration, whether it's critics or it's journalists or it's comedians. I add that with the $5,000 bribe, the cheating, pledge to cheat, go right ahead, we don't care, and a pledge to the president. I take two pledges in my life, and I've been asked to take others. Pledge allegiance, I'm happy to do that. Pledge to my husband, who happens to be here, to him. That's it. This is buffoonery. It's farcical, but it is also extraordinarily dangerous. You know, I was down in Dallas. Hakeem Jeffries asked four of us to go on down to do some counter-programming, to offer facts versus farce. And this is extremely dangerous. A president offering $5,000 for a win. Imagine me running for office and saying, you know what? If I win, you're all getting $500. I'm going to promise you that. I'd be run out. I'd be run out.
1: Scott?
3: So the convention was a success. Democrats are complaining that Republicans are asking Republicans to turn out and vote. They needed a pep rally. What I picked up in Dallas was folks were tired of operating off the back foot. They wanted a little front foot operation. They wanted an affirmative defense of the president's policies. That's what they got. It was a pep rally. It was designed to generate turnout among Republicans, and if they don't get that, they won't win. Smart idea.
1: Democrats need turnout in Michigan to hold on to that Senate seat.
4: Yeah, and we're still waiting in Michigan for the $5,000 check that was promised us before. There was an ACA subsidy cancellation. I think it was $1,000 we were supposed to get. So if you believe that you're going to get $5,000, I got a bridge to sell you.
1: The check Michigan, is in the mail. Is what
4: check is in the mail. Michigan has been hit harder by Donald Trump's tariffs than any other state in the country. Michigan families have already paid $5,600. That cost is just increasing. They want to see an end to the war in Iran. They want to see gas prices come down. They want to be able to afford to buy a house, not waving a fake $5,000 check in the air and saying, just vote, I promise, this time.
3: Do people in Michigan think America deserved 9/11?
4: Absolutely not. No.
3: Then why does your Senate campaign's top surrogate go around saying that?
4: Listen, hold on. May I?
3: That's on the ballot in Michigan,
4: too.
3: No,
4: it's not. Because
3: Michigan, sure, your guy campaigned.
4: Was the candidate in the Senate race who disavowed Hassan.
3: And then you
4: Piker.
3: Were famously out of the race.
4: And you got Piker and El Sayed, and that's on the ballot. Real quick.
5: There's a 12 to 13 point advantage Democrats have in terms of enthusiasm. The sole focus of this convention in Dallas was to get the president's low propensity, non-traditional voters out to vote. It is why places like Michigan are a toss-up. Despite some of the critiques about Republicans, it could still go our way. And so the objective was to get those folks out despite the fact that the president isn't on the ballot. And I'm convinced that it might indeed be effective.
1: Go ahead. What, you know, the point you were making.
3: No, I think the Republicans need to turn out people who are of low propensity. Mm-hmm. There's a lot of folks that want to vote, but not necessarily in
1: midterms.
3: That's
1: all. That's all the time we have, Congresswoman. Thank you so much. Go Birds. I know you believe Go Birds.
0: Go Birds today.
1: Go Birds.
0: We're going to do well.
1: Could the Supreme Court toss a hand grenade into the middle of the midterms less than 2 months?

President Trump is heading to North Carolina this week. He's going to be campaigning with Republican Senate candidate Michael Whatley, the former RNC chair, who right now, according to polls, trails former Democratic Governor Roy Cooper in that race. North Carolina, where mail-in ballots have already started going out, though President Trump is pushing the U.S. Supreme Court to allow the Trump administration to upend all the rules when it comes to mail-in ballots and who can vote by mail. A win for the president could allow the U.S. Postal Service to withhold ballots from states that don't hand over their voter data to the Trump administration, potentially throwing the elections into chaos with just weeks to go. We expect to hear from the court soon. Thanks for spending your Sunday morning with us. Shana Tova and Happy New Year to all who celebrate the Jewish New Year. Be sure to tune in to AC 360 tomorrow, 8 p.m. Eastern, for the rest of Anderson's exclusive interview with Anthropic CEO Dario Amadai. Fareed Zakaria is up next. He has an interview with Ukrainian President Volodymyr Zelensky. Please stay tuned.

0: And this is CNN.
1: This is GPS, the Global Public Square. Welcome to all of you in the United States and around the world. Today, a special edition of GPS from Kyiv, where President Trump's envoys visited a week ago as the war with Russia rages on. I spoke to President Volodymyr Zelensky about efforts to end the war, now well into its fifth year. I talked to him about Russia's brutal strategy to attack civilian targets in cities, including Kyiv, on a nearly nightly basis. Plus, I'll talk to the foreign minister and deputy prime minister of Poland, the country that has been staunchly supportive of Ukraine from the start of the war. And I'll introduce you to a Ukrainian businesswoman who for the past 21 years has been busy building an Amazon-like company from scratch here. The jewel in her company's crown was a $75 million warehouse outfitted with the latest technology. But last month, Russia destroyed it. But first, here's my take. President Trump's negotiators for everything, Steve Witkoff and Jared Kushner, seem genuinely awestruck by their latest tete-a-tete with Vladimir Putin. Witkoff gushed that these meetings rank at the top of his life's experiences. Both men talk of Russia as a potential partner and approach the country as businessmen who, like Donald Trump, seek win-win solutions with Putin. So it's worth recalling a lesson about Putin learned by another businessman turned government official, Hank Paulson, the former CEO of Goldman Sachs. As Treasury Secretary, Paulson visited Beijing for the Olympics in August 2008, just as the global financial crisis was gathering force and markets were increasingly worried about Fannie Mae and Freddie Mac, the two giant institutions that guarantee most mortgages in the United States. In Beijing, Paulson received news that he said took my breath away. Russian officials had approached China and proposed that the two countries jointly dump large quantities of Fannie and Freddie securities. The aim was to intensify the pressure on the already teetering American economy, probably pushing it off the edge. China declined. Think about what this says. At a moment when the American financial system was approaching its worst crisis since the Great Depression, Vladimir Putin was searching for ways to hit America when it was down, even though a deeper American crash would inevitably have damaged the rest of the world, including Russia. Putin appeared willing to risk a lose-lose outcome as long as America lost badly. That's close to the opposite of how a businessman thinks. But Putin has never claimed to be a businessman searching for deals. He is a Russian nationalist seeking to restore the power and territory lost with the collapse of the Russian and Soviet empires, even as his country recedes economically, demographically, and politically on the world stage. One wonders what it would take for the administration to recognize that Putin has spent years pursuing a foreign policy aimed at weakening America and its influence. Consider Trump's war with Iran. Which great power has been Iran's greatest military ally? Russia.

Freddie Securities. The aim was to intensify the pressure on the already teetering American economy, probably pushing it off the edge. China declined. Think about what this says. At a moment when the American financial system was approaching its worst crisis since the Great Depression, Vladimir Putin was searching for ways to hit America when it was down, even though a deeper American crash would inevitably have damaged the rest of the world, including Russia. Putin appeared willing to risk a lose-lose outcome as long as America lost badly. That's close to the opposite of how a businessman thinks. But Putin has never claimed to be a businessman searching for deals. He is a Russian nationalist seeking to restore the power and territory lost with the collapse of the Russian and Soviet empires, even as his country recedes economically, demographically, and politically on the world stage. One wonders what it would take for the administration to recognize that Putin has spent years pursuing a foreign policy aimed at weakening America and its influence. Consider Trump's war with Iran. Which great power has been Iran's greatest military ally? Russia has supplied Tehran with advanced aircraft, tanks, and a slew of other weapons. It shares intelligence and takes American weapons found on the Ukrainian battlefield and sends them to Iran so that Tehran can reverse engineer them and use them against America. The Financial Times recently revealed that Russia has been secretly helping Iran develop ramjet-powered supersonic cruise missiles capable of threatening American aircraft carriers. These are not weapons for some abstract geopolitical game. They are designed to defeat American defenses and kill American soldiers. Trump has a vision of a Western hemisphere in which America reigns supreme. Well, which great power has spent years working against that vision? Between 2001 and 2018, Russia accounted for more than 70% of Venezuela's arms imports. Now the administration has its eyes on Cuba and Nicaragua. Cuba's military inventory is primarily Russian, as is Nicaragua's. The pattern extends to Africa, where Moscow has used arms, money, political support, and mercenaries to expand its influence and displace the West. The Wagner Group began as an instrument operating alongside Russian state power and became a vehicle for Moscow's ambitions, from Libya to the Sahel. Russia has also deepened its military partnerships with North Korea and China, the two other nuclear powers that regard the United States as their principal strategic adversary. The Trump administration's approach to ending the Russia-Ukraine war has been to basically take Moscow's side in the conflict. Trump has falsely said that Ukraine started the war. He's called President Zelensky a dictator. His administration has conceded several Russian positions in advance, that Ukraine will not join NATO, that much of the territory Russia has seized will not be returned, and that the size of Ukraine's military needs to be limited. American military assistance has dwindled, while the U.S. had for a time suspended vital intelligence support. Ukrainian generals and soldiers I spoke with during my visit to Kyiv described the loss of American support as the greatest strategic blow their country has suffered since Russia's invasion itself. Ukraine and its European partners have found ways to withstand and respond to Russian attacks. The more lasting damage they fear is American abandonment. There's nothing wrong in seeking a deal with Putin, nor with wanting a settlement in which all sides gain something. But diplomacy begins with understanding the person across the table. Witkoff and Kushner see a businessman looking for a win-win. Putin's record suggests something very different, a man who has repeatedly been willing to impose costs on Russia, destabilize other countries, and risk losses if doing so weakens the United States. Hank Paulson learned that lesson in Beijing 18 years ago. It would be useful if America's current businessmen diplomats learned it in Moscow. Go to FarideZakaria.com for a link to my Washington Post column this week. And let's get started.

0: The war in Ukraine has entered an even more dangerous phase as Russia and Ukraine trade aerial assaults. Here in Ukraine, drones and missiles pummel cities on a near daily basis. As America tries to restart peace talks, I spoke with Ukraine's President Zelensky on Friday. I was at the Yalta European Strategy Conference here in Kyiv. He was on a visit to Canada to secure more weapons and aid that his country desperately needs. He reflected on the dangerous turn the war has taken.
1: Якщо ми згадаємо перші рік війни, русські завжди говорили, що це удари по військовій інфраструктурі.
2: Early in the war, the Russians would pretend to hit the military infrastructure. Nowadays, they're openly striking agro-industrial complexes, ports, civilian infrastructure. I mean, civilian ports, civilian infrastructure in Odessa, Mykolaiv, Kherson, in the bordering areas, Kharkiv, Chernihiv Oblast. They are striking everywhere against schools, universities, petrol stations, social welfare facilities, food storage facilities, thermal generation plants. So the war is in a different open phase. This is not a special military operation. It's an open, all-out war waged by Russia against every living creature aimed at complete occupation of Ukraine.
0: He also reflected on the anniversary of 9/11 and its relevance to Ukraine.
2: It's a special, an important day today, the day of strong people and a day of big tragedy, because 11th of September, 25 years ago, a huge blow was dealt to against the civilization. More than 3,000 perished in the United States, the Americans, people from many different countries, some Ukrainians as well.
1: І хочеться висловити шану, повагу, співчуття, безумовно, біль навіть через 20.
2: So I'd like to take this opportunity to express condolences to the victims and survivors of this horrible event 25 years ago. Importantly, it was the time when NATO was able to show its strength by applying Article 5, which means that if people are willing to save and preserve their civilization, their rights, their freedoms, their values, they have to respond to every enemy, to every terrorist. The evil must be punished.
1: It
2: begs for answer, and that time there was an overwhelmingly worldwide response. This time, the response to Russian terrorists is provided mostly by Ukraine. In response to the strikes, the killings, the capturings, and the response is justified. The question is to every partner to whom we are thankful. We thank you for being with us on that, but the question is, do you think it's realistically sufficient? Can we compare it to Article 5 arrangements? Can we compare it to the way in which the world, the whole world united around that tragedy of 9/11 25 years ago? I think the answer is not, it cannot be compared. I think it's very important for our nation to have security guarantees. What are security guarantees? These are guarantees of peace, the peace that Ukraine wants so much.
0: Next, I'll ask President Zelensky about the first ever visit of U.S. envoys Steve Witkoff and Jared Kushner to Ukraine this week, and what it means about the prospects for peace.

0: Here now is more of my interview with Ukraine's President Volodymyr Zelensky.
1: Mr. President, you just had a very unusual event. The two American negotiators, Steve Witkoff and Jared Kushner, were in Kyiv first time. What did you take away? What did you conclude listening to them? There are reports that they presented old Putin proposals that had already been rejected by the Ukrainians. There are reports that there were even worse proposals. There were more hardline Russian proposals. What was the nature of your conversation with them?
2: I'm thankful to Steve, to Jared, for them coming out of Kyiv. It was a just decision to come out to Ukraine to support because, yes, they are negotiators at this war time. They were to Russia to speak about Ukraine. I think you know that publicly and, frankly speaking, non-publicly, I would always mention it to them. You should have come here. You should have to understand how people are living here, Roman Straits, how challenging it may be to live in between.

0: between air strikes. And still we have this life. Putin has not been able to rob this from us. We are online. You're in Kyiv now. The number of guests is staggering. Each your visit to Kyiv is a signal that the life goes on in Ukraine. It goes on, and Russia is not able to win over life, also life in Ukraine. Another thing, I think that Steve and Jared came out because Ukraine had strengthened its presence on the battlefield, and international institutions, international intelligence agencies, they're actually discussing the situation in Ukraine. I know that Stephen Jarrett told Putin that Ukraine is now in a different situation on the battlefield than it had been. Russia cannot move with great speed there, and if they make any progress, they incur huge losses among the infantrymen. It's a costly process for the Russian Federation. Surely for Ukraine, war costs a lot, but Russia is losing a great number of manpower, not commensurate with Ukraine's losses. And I do know that the negotiators were able to convey the message. We spoke with Steve, with Jared, on the need to move towards a tripartite meeting, and they agree to this. They said they will be working on that. We've shared some details with them. They shared some of their ideas with us. I intend to speak about that in more detail with the President of the United States of America later on this September.
1: Do you believe that it is still realistic for Ukraine to ask for NATO membership? Because several key members of the administration, the Secretary of Defense, the Secretary of War, Pete Hegseth, has ruled that out. But you still believe that Ukraine can be and will be a member of NATO?
0: We have to regularly mention it, because NATO is not just security guarantees for Ukraine. First of all, well, surely it's security guarantees for Ukraine, though. Let's be honest, the Ukrainian army is the greatest yet guarantee, security guarantee for Ukraine. Secondly, Ukraine as a NATO member is a security guarantee for Europe. Why? Because there is no other such strong army in Europe yet. Surely yet, Europe is building itself, and it will be getting information from us, technologies, we have partner relations, it will develop, but there is no such other army across Europe. So, second reason, it's the strengthening of Europe. Third, there are risks that regularly show up. It's a question of whether the United States of America is willing to grow its presence in Europe, or conversely, it will reduce it. At least they do not speak about growing the numbers. Another reason, it's also important for America to have a strong Ukraine in Europe, because it will be Ukraine that will strengthen NATO member states with technologies, military experience, strong army. And Ukraine is sharing with America, with other countries through drone deal, other documents, other such arrangements and agreements. And I think there are many more reasons for it. One of them is the guarantees for the Russians. The United States of America, having started negotiations with the Russian Federation, would always come back with the following. Like, you are going to get security guarantees from the United States, from Europe, and Russia always ask us, what kind of guarantees are we going to receive? Ironically, the aggressive nation wants to see security guarantee for themselves, which probably shows that they do not feel themselves as strong as they had felt themselves at the start of the war. So the kind of guarantees for them is that as a NATO member, Ukraine will not be able to use its weapon to do anything threatening them, because everything would be only possible deployed.

0: dramatically. So I think the very mention of NATO and the membership in the EU can be one of the way out from this horrible war.
1: President Zelensky, a pleasure to have you. Thank you for taking the time to be with us.
0: Thank you so much. Goodbye.
2: When we come back, we'll get the view of the war in Ukraine from its neighbor to the west, Poland. That country's Deputy Prime Minister, Radek Sikorski, joins me.

0: This is CNN.
1: Moscow appears to be meddling in other nations in Eastern Europe. NATO members there have seen a surge in mysterious drone incidents, many of which have been blamed on Moscow. Such threats to NATO were part of the reason why, according to CNN reporting, CIA Director John Ratcliffe made a surprise visit to Moscow last month to deliver a warning. For more on all of this, I am joined by Poland's Foreign Minister and Deputy Prime Minister, Radek Sikorski. We spoke in Kyiv. Radek Sikorski, pleasure to have you on again.
2: Hello.
1: Putin clearly thinks he can outlast the West. Do you think Europe has the staying power?
2: I think Putin fundamentally misunderstands the psychology of democracies. He thought we wouldn't lift a finger when he invaded. We did. And we are slow to be woken to the danger. Putin has been at war with us for a decade, and for too long we didn't accept this fact. But now we have. I think he's making mistakes in attacking us in Eastern Europe because he makes the argument for very large defense budgets. And he's also making a mistake attacking Britain or Germany recently because that convinces everybody that it's not an East European problem, it's an overall Europe problem. So he has now rallied us to understand that what's at stake is also our future.
1: And do you think that Europe can manage this process by which the Europeans are now essentially funding the Ukrainian war effort?
2: Well, not essentially. Since January last year, the United States is contributing nothing.
1: Right. But Europe is buying a lot of American equipment.
2: Yes.
1: Can this system work?

0: Or at the end of the day, are there things that the US is not selling you that Ukraine needs?
1: Well, it depends how you look at it. It is costing a lot. But deterring Putin after he conquered Ukraine would be even more expensive. So personally, I think it's a good investment.
0: You've met Putin, you've negotiated with him, your countries border each other, you have a long, mostly sad history with Russia. What is your sense of whether Putin would be willing to come to some kind of compromise settlement?
1: Well, his original war aims were extraordinarily ambitious, essentially restoring the Soviet Union and Russia as a global superpower. He then saw that that's unachievable, and he wanted to make Ukraine as a sort of third-rate power without access to the sea. That's already unrealistic. He's not going to conquer Ukraine. So now he's trying to save something from this ridiculous criminal war by claiming on all of Donbas. And even that, he sets these deadlines for his military, all of them are being missed.
0: But when you look at some of these compromises, do you think they could hold where essentially, this is what's being talked about. Russia keeps what it has, which is about 18% of Ukraine. Ukraine is allowed to have a large army, but it's not a member of NATO. Is that kind of settlement likely to endure? Would both sides agree to it? Would you sign on to it?
1: I'm not going to speculate because there isn't any shortage of pocket chamberlains who are ready to trade other people's land and freedom for their own peace of mind.
0: So that suggests you would not endorse such a
1: I'm
0: deal.
1: saying that Europe's policy is to sustain Ukraine for as long as it takes and for Ukraine to make any painful decisions that she will take in her own interest.
0: And you think that this goes on another 5 years,
1: I
0: you'll be
1: think
0: there.
1: Putin has two more cards, the possibility of hidden or not so hidden mobilization. He may imagine that if he throws another 500,000 hapless Russians into the meat grinder, then the front will finally crack. It won't. And he's counting on a really harsh winter. He's destroying civilian power plant, including area heating plant. And he imagines that if Ukrainian cities empty for the winter, that'll finally break Ukraine's will to resist. That's also an illusion because it doesn't actually affect the army's ability to maintain the kill zone on the front line.
0: So you come out of this hopeful for Ukraine?
1: So I think if those two cards prove to be insufficient, then we might, I hope, have conditions for a ceasefire and a serious negotiation sometime next year.
0: Radek Sikorsky, always a pleasure to have you on.
1: Thanks.
2: Next on GPS, the intensified air warfare is changing the dynamics of the war in Ukraine. I'll talk to one of Ukraine's most important commanders, whose deep strike unit is taking the fight right to the heart of

0: The war in the skies over Russia and Ukraine is becoming ever more intense. This week, Ukrainian deep strike units struck targets nearly 3,000 kilometers into Russian territory, their deepest long-range drone strikes so far in the war. Russia has also intensified its attacks on Ukrainian cities, pummeling them with a mix of drones and missiles. During my visit to Kyiv, I spoke with a Ukrainian commander whose unit was the first to strike deep into Russian territory. To protect his identity, the commander's face is covered, and we can only call him Vector. One final note, a UAV is an unmanned aerial vehicle, often called a drone. So Vector, tell us, what is this deep strike drone group that you had? Because this is the new thing that Ukraine has been doing.
1: Yeah, we are this group which set up UAVs. By UAVs, I mean deep strikes. At first, we could go over 1,000 kilometers. But now we can go over, as you can see, over 3,000 or 4,000 kilometers. And we, as a group, developed and set up these UAVs. We started this new type of weapon, and it's like a game changer for us.
0: When you say 3,000 kilometers, you can go to Moscow.
1: Yeah. In the beginning, 500 kilometers was a very long distance for us. But now we have developed our UAVs. And at first, we could go over 1,000, then 2,000, then 3,000. And now we can go over around mountains. And now we can go everywhere in Russian European territory.
0: And when you do this, you use the drones to strike at things like refineries. And the damage people say you have inflicted is billions and billions of dollars.
1: Yeah, of course. All our

0: targets. I mean, all targets of Ukrainian intelligence and Ukraine's army, they must be connected with the Russian army's supply. So it's very important to destroy storage, ammunition storage, and of course, oil refineries, which give the fuel to their army. So of course, first of all, we calculate, not in terms of this $1 billion, but rather we calculate the fuel that they will not supply to their army. So that's our main goal, to stop the fuel for the army.
1: Tell us a bit about the technology, because how do you actually find a target?
0: You know, for the moment, the UAVs are the tools, and they are responsible for maybe 20 to 30% of our success. All other parts of our work is planning, and it's of course intelligence. We receive a lot of information in different ways, from satellites, from people from Russia, also from our work. So it's daily work, and special teams are working on targets. And of course, we try to find very important places which are not protected. And if at the beginning we needed UAVs extremely, and that was the biggest part of our work, now UAVs are just the tools, because now we have the possibility to use AI. We can use different software for that. I mean, for planning, for targeting, to control the results. Our UAVs have full autonomy. They can go without any management and can find their targets. And with the help of AI, with AI tools, they can identify the target. They can identify the right place on the target and attack it.
1: So the Russians are, you know, four times as many people. The economy is 10 times bigger. They think they can outlast you. What do you think?
0: You know, we've already had the war for about 5 years. I mean, an active war after the full invasion. And we've had war from 2014. But we are staying, and we have continued, and we are ready to continue to protect our country. Of course, they are very big. They have a lot of resources. As I see it, all wars in due time find a way to end. But of course, everything depends on Russia. If they will end it tomorrow, everything will end tomorrow. And we can see they don't want to end it. And we don't have any choice. We just need to continue our fight and our work, because it's the work for the moment, and we will continue to do it.
1: Victor, pleasure to have you on. Next on GPS, I'll bring you the story of a Ukrainian woman who built a tiny electronics store into a business often called the Amazon of Ukraine. Then Russia attacked. We'll be back in a moment.

0: CNN.
1: In 2005, Irina Chechotkina and her husband, Vladislav Chechotkin, started a company called Rosetka. It means socket in Ukrainian. And the name was fitting as the company was just a small online electronics retailer back then. Irina was the accountant and the courier, accepting and dispatching orders. She initially wanted to keep the business a family affair.
2: But then things just snowballed. We kept hiring more and more people, and the business grew to such a massive scale.
1: Rosetka gradually became an e-commerce giant. Today, it's often referred to as Ukraine's version of Amazon, with 700 locations across 166 cities.
2: Yes, I never thought that I would have a business of this scale, though I'm very grateful that it happened.
1: Rosetka is considered the backbone of Ukrainian retail, working with some 50,000 vendors and employing over 5,000 people. It's been a lifeline for those employees during the nearly 5 years of war, and it's also been a lifeline for its millions of Ukrainian customers, delivering the products that they need.
2: At the start of the full-scale invasion, when people were forced to flee their homes and arrived in Western Ukraine, we were receiving messages saying, "Thank you. Everything around us is unfamiliar." But we have a source of stability, the ability to place an order with Rosetka and pick it up at a local pickup point right nearby. This is a sense of stability that followed us here. Our home did not follow us, but there are stable things that remain with us.
1: Many believe it's because Rosetka is so important to Ukraine and its people that it became

0: a major target. This summer, Russia has ramped up its attacks against civilian infrastructure and business, from post offices and shopping malls to distribution centers and supermarkets. These attacks are aimed at damaging the Ukrainian economy, but also at undermining Ukrainian morale, making it as difficult as possible to live an ordinary life here. Rozetka has not been spared these attacks. Chechotkina says over 20 of Rozetka's facilities have been lost due to Russian attacks. Despite these setbacks, they continued operating throughout the war, reopening locations whenever possible.
1: When we opened our store in Kherson, it was on the third day after the deoccupation. Our customers came in and said, "Thank you for coming back. It means we have a future."
0: But in early August, the company faced its biggest challenge yet. Rozetka's crown jewel was a massive state-of-the-art warehouse built in 2017. Located just outside Kyiv, the facility was the company's largest logistics center, handling over 100,000 orders every day. In the early hours of August 5th, Russia dealt a brutal blow to the facility.
1: I saw that an air raid alert had started. Staff members messaged to say the alert was on. The message they wrote me was, "We're all in the shelter." And the next one was, "The warehouse has been hit."
0: The warehouse had been struck by three consecutive missiles. Once Chechotkina had determined that the 92 employees working that day were safe, she started seeking information on the damage that had been done. It was catastrophic. For 14 days, Irina avoided the warehouse. She feared that seeing the destruction too soon would break her resolve to keep the company going. When she finally returned, she saw the extent of the damage with her own eyes. The warehouse had been burned to the ground. It was unsalvageable.
1: I used to think I was strong, but I wasn't ready to come here sooner. You see, this is truly my life's work. I've poured 21 years into this place. My dreams were here.
0: The Russian attack had struck the very heart of the company. Chechotkina estimates the value of the warehouse at $75 million. She knows that rebuilding it is impossible at this point. But she is determined to keep Rozetka up and running in any way possible.
1: When it all happened, a huge number of customers wrote messages like, "Hang in there, we're with you. We'll place orders with Rozetka. Just please hang in there, please." Those words of support gave us wings and the strength not to give up, but to keep trying to build and restructure our processes so the business could keep running.
0: We asked Irina if she had a message for the Russian president, but she answered with a message to the world.
1: I would like to appeal to the international audience for continued support, to help us protect our skies so that Ukrainians can live in peace, children can go to school, and businesses can operate. So that we no longer have to live in bomb shelters or constantly check for air raid alerts, and so that our men stop dying.
0: Thank you to Irina Chechotkina for sharing her story. And thanks to all of you for being part of this special program from Kyiv. I'll see you back in New York

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1: On the ballot.
2: You've got to pretend I'm on the ticket.
1: With just 51 days to go, the president takes a detour. But as he and the GOP pour millions more into ads, will they convince their base to turn out? And doomsday warning.
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4: 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We'll always have something to stop them, right?
1: Tech titans say AI should slow down with humanity at risk. As the left urges action, what will Washington do? Plus, Carolina clash.
5: They just have to not screw it up.
1: I hit the trail in must-win North Carolina, where Democrats are hoping to flip a seat. But in a state Trump won three times, will that be harder than they think?
6: Someone asked me what my biggest concern was, and I said that people take this race for granted.
7: But complacency.
6: Complacency.
1: Inside Politics, the best reporting from inside the quarters of power, starts now.
8: Good morning, and welcome to Inside Politics Sunday. I'm Manu Raju. The GOP midterm strategy is coming sharply into focus as Republicans throw enormous piles of cash to save their imperiled majorities. At the center of that strategy, Texas, where the GOP cavalry is now marching in to salvage the candidacy of Ken Paxton and avoid their nightmare of a critical Senate seat turning blue. For Trump, well, he finds himself overseas, spending crucial campaign day turning blue. For Trump, well, he finds himself overseas, spending crucial campaign days.
9: Tallarico supported using taxpayer dollars for sex change surgeries on young children, and even said denying your child's gender identity is abusive. Radical liberal James Tallarico.

0: Geico. For they, them, not you.
1: She was 14 years old, for sale in a motel off I-35. Now her traffickers are in prison because Ken Paxton put them there. 40 years for the trafficker, 20 years for the woman who posted the ads. The unit that locked them up, Ken Paxton built it.
2: All right, let's break this all down with my excellent panel of political experts. NPR's Tamara Keith, Punchbowl News' John Bresnan, and the host of the Chuck Toddcast, Chuck Todd. Good morning to you all. Happy Sunday. Some of those ads were running through the wild Texas-Ohio State game last night, so we know a lot of these Texas voters had seen this. But the amount of money is pretty staggering. Just look at how much has been spent by James Tallarico and how much will be spent by Ken Paxton and his allies. There was $41 million, almost $42 million spent on the Tallarico side up until now. Future reservations until election day. This could change, but at the moment, $4.7 million. Then you go to Ken Paxton, who had been getting swamped on the air, particularly as of late. Tallarico had the airwaves almost to himself. And then we see the Trump team come in, the big outside group linked to Senate Majority Leader John Thune coming in, and now $33.5 million in additional ad reservations. They're now being outspent about roughly 5-1 until election day. Chuck, what do you make of this? What's the impact here, and what does this tell you about the Republican effort to hang on to the Senate majority?
3: Well, I think we're going to learn a lot in the next 2 weeks, because it came in everywhere. It's not just Texas. It came in Ohio and Michigan. You just saw, you know, Democrats have basically outspent Republicans for most of the summer, but you kind of knew where this was going. And an enormous amount got dropped, and you saw these different groups. It's interesting, by the way, that MAGA Inc. created a new subsidiary, because I think they realized the first time they ran an ad that came paid for by MAGA Inc. It was like, not exactly what they were.
2: Don't take that on air.
3: Not exactly what they were looking for there. So look, I think we'll learn, can they move the base, right? It started with that convention last week, which I think events overtook it, to be honest. We'll see if that had that much of an impact. But I think the next 2 weeks, if they're not improving their numbers by the 1st of October, then we'll say that maybe the money didn't.
2: Yeah. And the question now is for Democrats, Texas is such a money drain. And if we know how Texas is, they keep thinking they can get Texas. They don't get Texas. It's been decades since they actually won a statewide race there. So can they actually, will they match that money dollar for dollar? Will they try to put money in there and say, or will they say, we have other targets on the map to get the majority and let James Tallarico, who has been outspending Ken Paxton, let him fend it for himself?
4: Well, he dramatically outraised Paxton also. I mean, he's done very well. So I think we'll see Democratic money move there. There's no way they can win the Senate without Texas. I just don't see it. Because remember, Democrats have problems in New Hampshire and Michigan now. Those are races.
3: They need a fifth state. A luxury. It's not a luxury.
4: But they need Texas now. And I will say, in the House side, we talk about some of the spending. Let's the Senate side. It's defensive. In the Senate, it's also defensive. There's defensive in the nature. I mean, they're defending.
2: This is what John Cornyn and everybody's warning about. Because
4: exactly.
2: Why are you going to force the party to come in and spend $50 million before election?
4: But they're going to.
2: But you can spend it elsewhere.
4: But they're doing it in Ohio. They're doing it in Alaska. They're having to do it. They're having to try to save a seat in Iowa. I mean, so.
3: And look, Kansas may come on the board.
4: Kansas is now. I mean, it was a tough debate last night for Marshall. Mm-hmm. So you know.
2: Which we'll talk about later in the show.
4: Yeah.
2: Don't get ahead of the show, John.
4: Oh, sorry.
2: Oh, you can tease it. That's fine. You can tune in
4: because it's actually
2: an interesting thing happening in Kansas this week. But this is how James Tallarico responds.

0: overtook it, to be honest. We'll see if that had that much of an impact. But I think the next 2 weeks, if they're not improving their numbers by the 1st of October, then we'll say that maybe the money didn't.
1: Yeah. And the question now is for Democrats, do they look, Texas is such a money drain. And if we know how Texas is, they keep thinking they can get Texas. They don't get Texas. It's been decades since they actually won a statewide race there. So can they actually, will they match that money dollar for dollar? Will they try to put money in there and say, or will they say, we have other targets on the map to get the majority and let James Tallarico, who has been outspending Ken Paxton, let him fend it for himself?
2: Well, he dramatically outraised Paxton also. I mean, he's done very well. So I think we'll see Democratic money move there. There's no way they can win the Senate without Texas. I just don't see it. Because remember, Democrats have problems in New Hampshire and Michigan now. Those are races.
0: They need a fifth state. There was a time it was a luxury. It's not a luxury.
2: But they need Texas now. And I will say, in the House side, we talk about some of the spending. Let's the Senate side. It's defensive. In the Senate, it's also defensive. There's defensive in the nature. I mean, they're defending
1: This is what John Cornyn and everybody's warning about.
2: Exactly.
1: Why are you going to force the party to come in and spend $50 million before election?
2: But they're going to.
1: But you can spend it elsewhere.
2: But they're doing it in Ohio. They're doing it in Alaska. They're having to do it. They're having to try to save a seat in Iowa. I mean, so.
0: And look, Kansas may come on the board.
2: Kansas is now. I mean, it was a tough debate last night for Marshall. So, you know.
1: Which we'll talk about later in the show.
2: Yeah.
1: Don't get ahead of the show, John.
2: Oh, sorry.
1: Oh, you could tease it. That's fine. You could tune in
2: because
1: it's an interesting thing happening in Kansas this week. But this is how James Tallarico responded to those ads, because he's obviously not backing off and he's going after Paxton himself.
3: This is Adam Hoffman, leaving jail after he admitted to sexually abusing a child. He should have spent his life in prison. Instead, Attorney General Ken Paxton offered him one day in jail. See, Hoffman's lawyer represented one of Paxton's biggest donors. Ken Paxton's corruption endangers our kids. We don't need any more pedophile protectors in Washington.
1: Woof! That's a tough one.
4: I mean, all of these ads are tough. There's just so much money getting thrown around. According to Ad Impact at this point, though, as you point out, Republicans are set to outspend Democrats on air based on the current reservations everywhere except for Georgia. And Georgia is a state where Republicans may see that the car is too far ahead to catch. But the majority is on the line, right? And so Republicans are willing to spend a lot of money. They have a lot of money. Republicans have been sitting on giant piles of cash. In particular, MAGA Inc. has had giant piles of cash. And Democrats do not, the candidates have lots of money. The individual groups, the DNC, all of the party groups, Republicans have just vastly more money.
1: And now that they have that Supreme Court decision on their side, they can spend much more money.
0: And remember, last midterm, the 22 midterm, Democrats were able, because of this law, they were able to essentially, they moneyballed their money better, right? They were able to essentially go ad for ad, even though the super PACs on the right outspent them. This time with that coordination, number one, and you don't have this overwhelming amount of campaign cash that they were able to offset it with. I do think, look, Democratic money made 22 harder for Republicans. Republican money may make 26 harder for Democrats.
1: Yeah, no question about it. Speaking of the money, just you mentioned that Trump new group. It's not, they don't call it themselves MAGA Inc., but they're MAGA. It's a Trump-linked super PAC. This is the amount of money they just announced, $80+ million in more money, $17.5 million, or the most of this that they currently announced. Of course, that is in Michigan, a seat that they desperately want to flip and to block the Democrats from moving ahead here. Ohio, of course, a huge problem for them to hold on to that seat. John Houston, the incumbent Republican senator, going up against Sherrod Brown, that's second on the list. And then Alaska, I mean, what a complicated state that's become for the, it says Arkansas on the map, that meant Alaska. Alaska, for this $11.2 million going to there. John, to some extent, it seems like the firewall strategy seems to be hold on to Texas, flip Michigan. Hopefully they think they can hang on to Maine as well. But if they flip Michigan and Texas, that path to the Democratic majority is so, so narrow.
2: Oh, yeah. I mean, they can't do anything wrong. They have to have it has to be an inside straight. They have to do the whole thing. I mean, you know, look, Collins is losing in a poll in Maine, but she was losing last time.

0: So I don't trust any polling. I mean, and a problem for some of these races is the polling is so sporadic and I mean, they're talking about Kansas. I've only seen one public poll recently in Kansas, whereas you have lots of polls in some of these other states. So look, I think New Hampshire is another one. I mean, that's a good pickup opportunity. And Pappas, Chris Pappas, the Democrat running there, is warning Democrats, we've got to do it. Look, Democrats knew this tidal wave of money was going to come, but really seeing it hit the ground is a different thing. You were talking about.
1: And it's happening in the House races, too. Yes. I mean, look at the MAGA, the Trump-linked group, the amount of money they're spending here, $6.7 million to tie it to pick off. That's an offensive strategy to pick off the seat. Jared Moskowitz is the Democratic incumbent. This is a redistrict. You see gerrymandered to help Republicans. That could certainly flip here. They're trying to pick off here another Democrat, Don Davis, $1.6 million in this North Carolina 11th congressional district. And then you look at New York 17, Mike Lawler, someone who Republicans really, he's one of the three Republicans in a Kamala Harris one district. If he can hang on, the chances of the Democratic path to the majority are so much more narrow. So there is a clear, the Trump team clearly recognizes they got to spend in these House districts as well.
2: Yes, and I will note that Mike Lawler also appeared at this Republican convention in Dallas.
1: Yeah, which is really interesting.
2: Yes, he is going with the strategy of hugging Trump close, and he is getting money infused into his district by the Trump-linked PAC as a result, or maybe not as a result, but certainly he is someone who has decided, well, I can't separate myself, so I'm just going to hug him close, which has been fascinating to watch. A lot of candidates did not go to that convention.
1: Yeah, and because Trump is going to be the issue no matter what, so some candidates are saying, well, might as well take the good with Trump and have to deal with the bad as well. All right, coming up, as leaders in AI urge a slowdown amid doomsday warnings, President Obama is reportedly adding his voice for those calling for action. So are Congress and President Trump, well, are they changing their tune?

0: is CNN.
1: Do you have any concerns about AI leading to human extinction?
2: No, I don't have any. I have concerns that if we don't win AI, we're going to be put in a very bad position.
3: This weekend, warnings that AI could wipe out humanity are leading to a reckoning across America. But in Washington, perhaps not so much. The New York Times reporting that during a recent fundraiser, President Obama urged House Minority Leader Hakeem Jeffries to put AI front and center if Democrats retake the House, saying, quote, "This is something that's moving very fast in private hands, and if we don't get on top of it, I think it can be dangerous." So with Congress back this week, will they actually do anything about it? My panel of insiders is back. I think we know the answer to that question. But just on the Obama of it all, he's also urging them to make this a pull issue heading into the midterms. He said, according to this Times report, he suggested that candidates running for president in 2028 ought to make AI one of their central agendas and have a very clear plan for responding to safety and economic concerns around the technology. But we're seeing all these concerns among the electorate about data centers and about, now we're hearing about these doomsday warnings. How effective of a political strategy is this headed into November for Democrats or Republicans to try to tap into that anxiety among the electorate?
4: Yeah, I think that data centers are sort of the physical representation of the anxiety that a lot of people and voters have about AI and, you know, the robots coming to destroy us. But more to the point, take jobs and change life as people know it. And so it has really catalyzed around AI data centers, but I think it is bigger than that. You are seeing candidates on both sides of the aisle realize, oh gosh, data centers, this is toxic. We need to

0: campaign against them. You've seen this in races all over the country. It's in direct conflict with the way President Trump talks about AI.
1: Yeah, you just heard him right there saying, yeah, like, it's an issue.
0: He has really leaned in support of AI. There was the social post where he said, if you don't want data centers, you just want to be backward. Not an exact quote, but pretty darn close. I think Republicans have a harder time with this because Democrats, in most cases, are able to just be like, yep, this is bad.
1: And we've seen this shift among Republicans, too, some races. You saw Greg Abbott in Texas, how he's dealt with data centers. And in the Ohio Senate race, John Husted, the Republican, is getting hammered by Sherrod Brown on this issue.
2: Every ad Brown is running is about this. I think, you know, they've talked about, like, select committees on this. This is... Look, I've been covering the social media stuff. They still haven't passed legislation on kids online.
1: Yeah.
2: And that's been years.
1: Yeah.
2: There's
1: bipartisan support behind it.
2: We saw both the House and Senate committees on antitrust legislation on social media. That didn't go anywhere. I think there's the competition with China, but also there's an economic issue here. These companies are so powerful in these individual states, too. Look at the spending in Louisiana. Look at what Meta is spending there. It happens in different states. They are so powerful. There's going to be a real economic. There's going to be real economic costs if you slow this down. And I think that's part of what Trump.
1: Yeah.
2: So there's an international competition, but this is the thing that's carrying the American economy right now.
1: And they just don't know how to get their arms around it.
3: Oh, look, the public is begging for politicians to get into this, and it's even bigger to me than AI and data centers. This is 15 years of. You've destroyed our kids with social media. Mm-hmm. By the way, what's the one bipartisan issue in America? Keeping cell phones out of schools. Red legislatures, blue legislatures. They've all passed that unanimously. It's about this. But I have something for these tech companies. Stop us before we kill humanity. We don't know what we're... Give me a break. You know, like, get your own arms around your own problems here. And there's no doubt we've got to do some regulating. But I worry about this town. It is so awash in cash.
1: Yeah,
3: I mean,
1: yeah.
3: Look at this crypto business.
1: Yeah.
3: Why is it paralyzed? Because the town's awash in cash. You had Chuck Schumer tell Senate Democrats, stop criticizing crypto because we can't afford. Sherrod Brown lost.
2: Yeah. Because he lost
3: his Senate seat. Yeah. So they've all shut their mouth on crypto. Yeah. And that's kind of what's happening here, this disconnect. Mm. The country is on fire about this.
1: Yeah.
3: Washington has been bought off. They have on enough on both sides.
2: How is this new? We've had this on healthcare for 20 years because they have so much money.
3: The public is pissed. Yeah. And this town has been, this is one of those, they've been bought off.
0: Yeah. I mean, crypto's been begging to be regulated and they can't get a bill through.
2: Well, they're going to try this week. But, you know, but this is like, this is where these powerful companies can influence individual lawmakers and the leaders can go on TV and Obama can, it's easy for Obama because he doesn't have anything.
3: Yeah.
2: Right. He can be perfect on it, but it's like, there is so much money. They have PR firms, they have think tanks, they have lobbyists, they just dozens of, and we've seen this with healthcare. We've seen this with the banking industry, these powerful industries regulating them.
3: This is on another level.
2: Though Congress is just ill-equipped to do
1: And in meantime, we've seen this explosion of AI ads on the campaign trail as well, more than we've seen in any other cycle. This is just a taste of some of them in the past recent weeks.
4: And God said, let there be six genders, and there were. Then God so loved the world that he gave us his only son, who is a radical feminist.
5: Senator John Ossoff spends more money than any Washington politician on hair and makeup. I know what you're thinking. Yes, even more than the ladies. Thousands on hair and makeup. What a phony. The dude voted to raise taxes by $2,000.
6: They'll never see us coming. They really think we're just Democrats.
1: I mean, according to the Wesleyan Media Project, they identified 164 ads and at least 80 million AI ads spent this cycle. 80% of them were identified as from Republican candidates or Republican groups.
3: Geez, do you think they're going to believe us anymore?
1: Yeah.
3: I mean, here's the thing. We're seeing this. There's no regulation to it. There clearly should be this stuff. I think this will be the last cycle this is allowed. I would assume the one thing a bunch of elected officials who are petrified of AI taking them down, this might be the one regulation they unite around. Hey, let's make sure you can't do AI ads making fun of us.
1: Do you think that voters will think that, hey, that's John Ossoff? I mean, maybe with some low information.
3: No, I think they're going to assume you're not going to believe anything. I think the minute they introduce Sora, that That piece

0: piece of software, when you could, when everybody could start making these AI videos, that's the moment nobody believe, is going to believe any video they see online.
1: I mean, age of cynicism is here.
2: Yes, it has been. It's probably going to get a lot worse, as you all are saying. I totally agree. All right, coming up, I hit the trail in North Carolina, where President Trump is also heading this week. Some Democrats think that they can actually easily flip that Senate seat, but their Senate candidate tells me something else. He's saying, not so fast. I'll tell you why next.
3: It's tough for a Democrat to win a U.S. Senate seat in North Carolina. This is going to be anywhere from a 1 to 3.

0: let's make sure you can't do AI ads making fun of us.
1: Do you think that voters will think that, hey, that's John Ossoff? I mean, maybe with some low information.
0: No, I think they're going to. I think they're going to assume. You're not going to believe anything. I think the minute they introduced Sora, that piece of software, when everybody could start making these AI videos, that's the moment nobody is going to believe any video they see online.
2: Yeah. All right. Age of cynicism is here.
1: Yes, it has been. It's probably going to get a lot worse, as you all are saying. I totally agree. All right, coming up, I hit the trail in North Carolina, where President Trump is also heading this week. Some Democrats think that they can actually easily flip that Senate seat, but their Senate candidate tells me something else. He's saying, not so fast. I'll tell you why next.
3: It's tough for a Democrat to win a U.S. Senate seat in North Carolina. This is going to be anywhere from a 1 to 3.

0: This is CNN.
1: If Democrats thought that the Senate race in North Carolina would be a cakewalk, well, their prize recruit is warning it's turning into more of a dogfight. Former Governor Roy Cooper is facing a GOP onslaught to boost Republican Michael Whatley in a state that President Trump has won three times. And this week, Trump himself heading south to rally with Whatley. So how close is it? I traveled to North Carolina to find out.
2: What about the Democrats, the Democratic brand? Is it popular? Is it unpopular here?
3: They just have to not screw it up.
4: Roy Cooper, the former two-term governor, is key to Democrats' quest to take the Senate, a mission that would almost certainly be derailed if he fails to defeat Michael Whatley, the former RNC chairman and close ally of Trump's.
5: He will do and say whatever the president tells him to do and say.
1: A lot of Democrats have written off North Carolina. They think they have it in the bag. But why would they think that? I mean, Donald Trump has won here three times, and there's been no Senate Democrat who's won statewide in a Senate race since 2008.
6: There have been polls that have shown Cooper well ahead in this race, but at least one poll from High Point University actually showed this race to be much tighter, a five-point race. That's within the margin of error, meaning there's no clear leader in this race.
1: There's this view in Washington that you kind of have this race in the bag. I mean, but the polls actually show that this is actually a tightening race.
7: It really is.
1: So what has changed here on the ground?
7: Well, nothing's really changed that we didn't anticipate. North Carolina hasn't elected a Democrat in almost two decades, and only two in almost the last 40 years. So it's tough for a Democrat to win a U.S. Senate seat in North Carolina. This is going to be anywhere from a 1 to 3% race. Someone asked me what my biggest concern was, and I said that people take this race for granted.
1: Complacency.
7: Complacency. They've been pounding.

0: Is it popular? Is it unpopular here?
1: They just have to not screw it up.
2: Roy Cooper, the former two-term governor, is key to Democrats' quest to take the Senate, a mission that would almost certainly be derailed if he fails to defeat Michael Wadley, the former RNC chairman and close ally of Trump's.
3: He will do and say whatever the president tells him to do and say.
4: A lot of Democrats have written off North Carolina. They think they have it in the bag. But why would they think that? I mean, Donald Trump has won here three times, and there's been no Senate Democrat who's won statewide in a Senate race since 2008.
5: There have been polls that have shown Cooper well ahead in this race, but at least one poll from High Point University actually showed this race to be much tighter, a 5-point race. That's within the margin of error, meaning there's no clear leader in this race.
4: There's this view in Washington that you kind of have this race in the bag. I mean, but the polls actually show that this is actually a tightening race.
6: It really is.
4: So what has changed here on the ground?
6: Well, nothing's really changed that we didn't anticipate. North Carolina hasn't elected a Democrat in almost two decades, and only two in almost the last 40 years. So it's tough for a Democrat to win a U.S. Senate seat in North Carolina. This is going to be anywhere from a 1 to 3% race. Someone asked me what my biggest concern was, and I said that people take this race for granted.
4: Because complacency.
6: Complacency. They've been pounding us with false negative ads for since July, and the race is tightening just as we knew it would.
2: Republicans clearly have not given up, reserving more money for TV ads in the final 8 weeks of the campaign, with more than $50 million. With Trump's approval sagging, Cooper is barnstorming the state, attacking Wadley over high cost caused partly by the president's war with Iran and sweeping tariffs.
7: I know costs are way up, and it's the senator's job to do something about it.
2: As Cooper was seizing on cost of living concerns in a suburban Charlotte County that Trump carried three times, about 120 miles southeast from there, Wadley was attacking Cooper's record in a Democratic stronghold. And I caught up with Wadley to ask whether he was aligned with Trump on Iran and tariffs. Wadley's careful not to break from the president.
4: Since the president came into office, inflation is still higher than when he first came in January 2025. I'm wondering specifically when it comes to the issues of Iran and tariffs. Should he change course at all given how much more people are paying here in North Carolina?
8: Well, what I would say is inflation is a whole lot less than it was under Joe Biden, right? So they are significantly lower than they were, and they need to get them even lower still, right? When we talk about the war on Iran, obviously, we need to ensure that Iran does not have nuclear weapons, that they do not have a capacity to build or to deploy nuclear weapons. And so I think the president took decisive action, and we're moving forward with that.
4: So are you 100% behind him when it comes to Iran and tariffs specifically?
8: Well, what I would say is that we cannot allow Iran to have a nuclear weapon that they can develop and deploy.
4: And tariffs, too. You're 100% behind him on his tariffs policy as well.
8: What I would say is we need trade policies that are going to help North Carolina farmers, manufacturers, and small businesses. We need to have a conversation about where those tariffs are going to be.
2: Wadley has centered his attacks on Cooper's record on crime, criticizing his rival over a court-ordered settlement that Cooper reached as governor with civil rights groups to reduce the prison population during the COVID era.
9: Behind the numbers are real victims and families who will never be whole. We paid the price when Roy Cooper put criminals before the innocent. 40 years is enough.
4: The centerpiece of the Republican campaign against you is this deal that you had, settlement deal that you reached about the prisoner release, roughly 3,500 prisoners or so released early. When you look back at the way that that was handled by you and your administration, do you have any regrets by the way you handled that?
6: This is something that the state had to do because the court ordered it. And I think a lot of people believed, if you ask the plaintiffs, they were very frustrated that more weren't released. And this was something that we wanted to do to make sure we worked to protect the public. Public safety officers made decisions about this. They followed the lead of President Trump's team. President Trump released 13,000 prisoners at least during this COVID era. He signed a bill to do that. And what's the problem here is that they are lying about all of these cases that they're trying to connect to this. And the trail of lies is long.

0: when in fact I'm the one who's actually prosecuted violent criminals and put them behind bars. Michael Whiteley actually appointed a convicted child molester who served 6 years in prison on the sex offender registry, above the objections to many Republicans in his party, to a position that would have access to children and teenagers. That's what we need to be talking about.
1: Because some of those who were released did end up committing murders afterwards.
0: Well, I'm not sure about that, but what I do know is that they made the decisions that they could at the time. Most of the people were toward the very end of their term who would have been out very soon anyway.
1: One of the things that we're hearing a lot from voters who plan to support Roy Cooper is that they think that these attacks on crimes could actually work.
2: I think it's an unfair attack, honestly.
1: Do you think it might work?
2: Probably. Mm-hmm. Yeah.
3: Yeah.
2: I think it does work. I think fear-mongering about crime works. Mm-hmm. I think it's bad, but I think it works.
4: Cooper has found a response, attacking Whiteley for appointing a man who pleaded guilty to sex crimes to a position in the North Carolina Republican Party.
1: Roy Cooper is going after you about Harvey West, the appointment of him for the North Carolina GOP. He's, of course, a convicted sex offender. What do you say to him? And do you regret how that was handled?
5: Well, I didn't hire the guy. Absolutely did not hire the guy. He was a volunteer with the party beforehand. But I think when we talk about crime, Roy Cooper is the one with the record. Roy Cooper is the one who let 4,200 criminals out.
1: You want Trump to campaign for you here?
4: To win over Trump supporters, Cooper has to make sure his party doesn't bring him down.
1: How much of this has to do with the Democratic brand? How damaged is the Democratic brand here in North Carolina?
0: I think that there are enough people in North Carolina who are skeptical of national Democrats, and that's why we have more success in electing Democrats as governor and attorney general and secretary of state than we do sending them to Washington.
1: I've noticed in your stump speech right now, you really didn't go after President Trump in the way that a lot of Democrats do. A lot of Democrats want to go talk about investigating the president, maybe even impeaching the president. When you hear calls from that within your own party, what do you say?
0: So Michael Whiteley says that his agenda is the president's agenda. So I'm able to run against Michael Whiteley, and all of those things are there. Michael Whiteley supports the tariffs. He supports the war in Iran.
1: Has he done anything worthy of impeachment, in your view?
0: Well, I think, you know, the Senate operates as the trier of fact and that kind of thing. So I don't think that's something that I would want to get into right now.
1: We've seen this shift to the left, particularly this election cycle, these Democratic socialist candidates winning in a number of primaries. Does that concern you?
0: Well, I can work within the party and across the aisle with the other party. And that's what I've had to do here in North Carolina.
1: One of your first votes, if you win, will be whether or not to vote for Chuck Schumer as the Democratic leader. Would you vote for him?
0: Well, first, I've got to get elected. Second, I've made no commitments to anyone. I'll make that decision when I get there.
1: You could have been Kamala Harris's running mate.
0: I was not.
1: Next, our panel weighs in on Trump's new plans in North Carolina, and why is the vice president campaigning in the red state of Kansas?

0: affordability and prices, I think it's just hard. Is it enough to get through? I mean, you look at the national polls, crime is a big issue, but while wildly overwhelmed by the economy and stuff. Mm-hmm. And I do think that, you know, we were talking after watching your piece. I mean, Whatley is not an exciting candidate. He's got this one issue. I do think it's also interesting that when Trump is going down, he's going out for one night, it's a rally, and he's going to Gastonia Airport, which is in Gaston County, which is like overwhelmingly Republican. Mm-hmm. He's not, he's not on the ground there for a couple of days. So, he's there, they're spending money, but are they really going in there? So it's limited.
1: Well, look, North Carolina is a swing state without swing areas. Like, it's one of those, it's a turnout. So this is
2: expensive.
1: This isn't the, if you're going to, this is a swing state that, like, look, if I'm John Husted, I don't know if I'm bringing Trump into Ohio, but I actually understand Whatley bringing him into North Carolina, because the way you win North Carolina is about, is did you turn out your own base?
0: And
1: I think one of the other hidden issues here is African-American turnout. It was through the roof in the South, particularly after the voting rights decision. You saw a surge in African-American turnout in places like Alabama, in Georgia, and in North Carolina, where Democrats outpolled Republicans in a lot of these primaries. That's why I think Cooper is such an why it feels like he may only win by 4 or 5, but he feels almost like hard to catch, because African-American turnout, as long as it stays on the levels it was in the primary, mm-hmm. is probably how that tips the balance in North Carolina.
2: And just look at Trump's approval rating in these battleground states. I mean, he is underwater pretty much, everywhere, according to New York Times Siena polls. And North Carolina, he's 14 points underwater there, 21 points in Maine. Problem is Susan Collins, of course, runs away from Donald Trump here. But you know what's interesting? You know, when I tried to pin down Whatley on the issue of Iran and tariffs, he sidestepped those questions. And you're seeing that. You know, we saw the Republican convention last week. There was not a whole lot of talk about Iran and tariffs, and perhaps those are the two biggest issues.
1: Well, the president brought them up.
2: Right, that's exactly.
1: He brought them up.
2: The other candidates did not, though.
3: Yeah, no, everybody else was pretty quiet on it. At this Republican convention, you might think that everyone on stage was running against Abdul al-Sayed in Michigan based on their speeches. No one was talking about tariffs. No one was talking about the war in Iran, except for one man who went on for an hour and 44 minutes. And a lot of it, I was shocked by how much he talked about the war and how much he talked about tariffs and defended his very unpopular policies. These things are an albatross for Republican candidates.
2: Yeah.
3: And at a time when people care about the cost of living and things being more expensive, the president sort of downplaying those concerns, it just
1: doesn't. Can I just say, he has just created a nightmare for everybody that touches I-35. Okay? You know I-35 goes from the border of Mexico all the way to the border of Canada, right through the middle of the country. He has hit him on tariffs, hit him on immigration, hit him on Canada stuff. It has just been, and if you look at it, Texas, Kansas, Nebraska, Iowa, South Dakota, even, right? These Republicans may win most of those races, but they're all in trouble because of these policies, all up I-35.
2: I want to turn to what's happening in Kansas, of all places. This is where J.D. Vance is headed tomorrow for a campaign event. And why Kansas? Look at the map here. Trump won Kansas overwhelmingly back in 2024 by 16 points there on the map. But, you know, you zoom out here, we look at 2022. Yes, the Senate Republican Jerry Moran won very easily in that race. But some of the ballot initiatives, a little alarming for Republicans. There's an abortion initiative back in 2022. Of the abortion rights effort won by 19 points. The governor in that race, Laura Kelly, won narrowly, but still won here. So J.D. Vance, this is the case race against Roger Marshall, Adam Hamilton, Roger Marshall, the incumbent Republican senator. Are they really worried about Kansas?
0: Yeah, they are. Because we were talking about this before. There's the polling in there is non-existent, the public polling. And the only poll that it was out there showed Marshall up by 5. The Democrat, the Reverend Adam Hamilton, he's a good candidate. There was a debate last night and Marshall actually got booed.
2: Mm-hmm, yeah.
0: So, I mean, he backed away from Trump's $5,000 dividend payment after he supported it. Mm-hmm. So, like, and then, you know, they've got a tariff issue. Bombardier has, Trump is threatening mm-hmm. to cut off sales for the Canadian airplane manufacturer. Well, they're a big employer in Kansas. And then there's beef imports, another issue. You're talking about this. I mean, look, everything Trump is killing these guys on.

0: Voters are already mailing in their ballots in North Carolina, one of the battleground states expected to determine the next Senate majority. So as President Trump heads to North Carolina this week, how will it turn? Let's bring back my panel of experts, John Bresnahan. These attacks on crime against Roy Krupa's record that we just saw in my piece in the last segment, we have seen these attacks in Democrats being on the defensive in cycle after cycle. Sometimes it works. In this case, they're going after Roy Cooper, a deal that he had cut during the COVID era to reduce the prison population. Now, every crime that has been committed, they're essentially linking back, the Republicans are, to Roy Cooper. We're seeing these attack ads. Do you think it's those will work and could make this race a nail biter?
1: The guy you were interviewed in the street talked about. I mean, look, they run these ads because they're effective, right? You know, it gets to it like a seminal issue. But I think there's so much this year on the economy

0: these big issues that are the number one issues with the voters. He won't let go of Iran. He won't let go of tariffs. He won't let go of all this other stuff.
1: And there's been a slow change in Kansas. Mm-hmm. I've always said Kansas and Missouri have been switching places. Missouri gets redder. Kansas gets, because of the Kansas City suburbs.
2: Yeah.
1: This is going to be a very close Senate race.
2: Yeah, no question about it. All right, before we go to break, we have an update on Republican Congressman and Wisconsin candidate for governor Tom Tiffany, who's recovering after his plane was forced to make an emergency landing on a lake in Wisconsin. In a social media post, Tiffany said the plane he was on lost power yesterday as it approached the airport. That's when the pilot was forced to make an emergency landing in Lake Wausau. As the plane began to sink, Tiffany and the pilot got out and swam to shallow water where they waited for rescuers. Now, audio captures the dramatic moments as first responders rushed to their aid.
3: We have two victims in the water. We're just pulling them out now.
4: When feasible, make sure they're all accounted for out of that plane.
2: The FAA is expected to lead the investigation to what caused the emergency landing. All right, coming up for us, the Emmys. Well, they're tomorrow night. So what are TV's biggest stars going to do? Go after President Trump? Our report next.

0: CNN.
1: Tomorrow, the 78th Annual Emmy Awards takes center stage in Los Angeles. And as politics have become deeply embedded in film and TV, will the biggest stars use the stage to take on President Trump, rail about immigration or even Gaza, or any number of topics? Joining me now is CNN's Elizabeth Wagmeister. So, Elizabeth, what will you be watching for this year?
2: Manu, Mariska Hargitay from Law & Order is hosting, so NBC clearly is not going for the politics that some comedians might bring as hosts. But as we know, it's often the winners that get political at the podium.
3: ICE and Free Palestine. Thank you.
2: That was Hannah Einbinder last year, not holding back. And of course, she's nominated again this year for Hax's final season. So expect at least one hot mic moment if she wins. And of course, look to the red carpet as well. That's where stars make a statement with their looks. Einbinder's Hax co-star Meg Stalter, who's nominated for her first Emmy this year, wore an outfit to last year's show calling for a ceasefire in the Middle East. Javier Bardem made headlines not just for what he wore, but for a series of interviews he gave, not about his nomination, but about Gaza on the red carpet. Now, Bardem is not nominated this year, but Mark Ruffalo is, and we all know how outspoken he is, not just on Israel and Gaza, but he's also been leading Hollywood's charge to block the Paramount Warner Brothers Discovery merger, the latter being the parent company of CNN. Now, Manu, it's not just the Emmys. In recent years, stars have increasingly utilized award shows for their activism. Everything from the Me Too movement to protesting ICE to Trump. So we shall see. But this is Hollywood, and anything can happen.
1: Yes, indeed, Elizabeth Wagmeister, thank you so much for that. And to see how it all plays out tomorrow, tune in to CNN and Variety's Red Carpet Live, TV's biggest night, streaming live tomorrow with an all-access subscription. And that's it for Inside Politics Sunday. Up next, State of the Union with Jake Tapper and Dana Bash. Jake's guests include House Speaker Mike Johnson, Arizona Senator Ruben Gallego, and National Economic Council Director Kevin Hassett. Thanks again for sharing your Sunday morning with us. We'll see you next time.

0: the red carpet as well. That's where stars make a statement with their looks. Einbinder's Hacks co-star Meg Stalter, who's nominated for her first Emmy this year, wore an outfit to last year's show calling for a ceasefire in the Middle East. Javier Bardem made headlines not just for what he wore, but for a series of interviews he gave, not about his nomination, but about Gaza on the red carpet. Now, Bardem is not nominated this year, but Mark Ruffalo is, and we all know how outspoken he is, not just on Israel and Gaza, but he's also been leading Hollywood's charge to block the Paramount Warner Brothers Discovery merger, the latter being the parent company of CNN. Now, Manu, it's not just the Emmys. In recent years, stars have increasingly utilized award shows for their activism, everything from the Me Too movement to protesting ICE to Trump. So we shall see. But this is Hollywood, and anything can happen.
1: Yes, indeed, Elizabeth Weinmeister, thank you so much for that. And to see how it all plays out tomorrow, tune in to CNN and Variety's Red Carpet Live, TV's biggest night, streaming live tomorrow with an all-access subscription. And that's it for Inside Politics Sunday. Up next, State of the Union with Jake Tapper and Dana Bash. Jake's guests include House Speaker Mike Johnson, Arizona Senator Ruben Gallego, and National Economic Council Director Kevin Hassett. Thanks again for sharing your Sunday morning with us. We'll see you next time.

0: is CNN.
1: It's an ice queen takeover. Elena Rybakina is the U.S. Open champion. Hello and welcome to CNN World Sport. I'm Don Riddell in Atlanta. And what a final we have witnessed in New York. And the men's title match is yet to come. The women's final on Saturday was an absorbing three-set contest, and it was a contrast of styles and emotions between Rybakina and Aryna Sabalenka. Rybakina was powerful and controlled. Sabalenka at times brilliant, but also brittle. Sabalenka was the two-time defending champion looking for a rare three-peat, but Rybakina, who'd already beaten her in the Australian Open final this year, was too much in the opening set, and this was a superb winner to help clinch it. Sabalenka had already lost her world number one ranking to Rybakina during the tournament, and she was rattled, but she composed herself in the next set, and audacious shots like this helped turn it around. The trophy, therefore, to be decided in the third set. But Rybakina was just too good in the end, and she comfortably closed it out by 6-2. Heartbreaking for Sabalenka, who's now lost 5 of her 9 major finals. Rybakina is now 3/4 of the way to the career Grand Slam.
2: Well, it's tough to find words right now, honestly. Didn't expect nothing like this coming to this tournament. I've been dealing a little bit with the injury, but somehow everything aligned together on my side, and I just want to say, Aryna, you are a great champion. It's so difficult to play against you. You push to such a limit. I was diving on the court and just trying to get all the possible balls, and congrats to you for all the achievements. Congrats to your team. You guys doing an amazing job, really. I can't find the words now, sorry. This atmosphere is just something unbelievable, and doesn't feel real for now. So thank you so much to everyone. And looking forward to come back next year. Thank you.
1: Well, our Patrick Snell was at the match for us inside the Arthur Ashe Stadium, and he got to speak with the new champ afterwards. Good to see you, Patrick. How did she do it?
3: Hi, down there. Yeah, what an achievement for Elena. Incredible. Welcome to a rather soggy Flushing Meadows here ahead of today's men's final. But I tell you what, it is history in the making for Rybakina. Absolutely sensational performance, especially when you consider, Don, she went into this tournament with a foot and ankle injury. She was playing through the pain at times. A remarkable achievement to get through it all. Not just get through it, but go on to win her third career Grand Slam title, her second of the

0: year, and all by the age of 27. Afterwards, I caught up with her, as you say, had a chat with her. She told me why she's falling in love with New York more than ever. Inanna, many thanks for joining us. Many congratulations. I see you have your hands full at the moment. Tell us about that. What's it like to hold that magnificent piece of silverware?
1: Oh, well, it means everything, to be honest. It's been such a difficult couple of weeks, and I think with my team we were working a lot to hold not exactly, I mean, no, this trophy too, but to achieve also number one ranking, it's unbelievable, and honestly very proud. And now, I don't know, it just feels unreal. I need some days to process, to, yeah, just to enjoy a bit, and it's amazing, super happy.
0: Yeah, incredible. You're battling injury, but as you say, you're going to be leaving New York City, get this, as you just said, the new world number one, the new US Open champion. How good does that sound? How special are these career moments? It's amazing.
1: Well, it's so special, and it's crazy that it happened also in New York, and I feel like I love the city more and more, especially after such a result. It's been not very successful the years before I was coming to play, and now I felt so comfortable. I enjoyed a lot on this beautiful court, and the crowd was amazing, and yeah, just so many great memories created.
0: After you won the Australian Open earlier this year, you said, quote, "Dreams don't melt under pressure." Famous quote now, after winning two Grand Slam singles titles this year. How big do you dare to dream now?
1: I mean, now I feel like with all the things which happened, you can just dream of anything, and that's a proof that you can achieve so many things just if you believe, and yeah, you do the right things, you work hard, and yeah, that's amazing, and still doesn't feel real for now.
0: How do you pay tribute to your parents and the sacrifices they made for you along the way?
1: Yeah, true. It's I don't know. Hopefully, I'm gonna be a parent one day, but I think it's a very difficult was for them too, especially when I had to make a choice because I was playing a junior tournaments, and I had to go to decide if I want to try professional or I'm gonna go to study in US. Actually, I had a lot of offers, and yeah, it's been I think very difficult for them. They were taking me to the tennis courts when I was 5 years old, and yeah, it was just something fun after school, but then it became a profession, and I can't even imagine how proud they are, and also how stressful it was for them to see me play on TV, and even when they're coming on the courts also to see life. I think it's even more stressful, to be honest.
0: Thanks to Elena there. She was very generous with her time.

0: I feel like with all the things which happened, you can just dream of anything, and that's a proof that you can achieve so many things just if you believe, and yeah, you do the right things, you work hard, and yeah, that's amazing, and still doesn't feel real for now.
1: How do you pay tribute to your parents and the sacrifices they made for you along the way?
0: Yeah, true. It's I don't know. Hopefully, I'm gonna be a parent one day. But I think it's a very difficult was for them too, especially when I had to make a choice because I was playing junior tournaments, and I had to go to decide if I want to try professional or I'm gonna go to study in US. Actually, I had a lot of offers, and yeah, it's been I think very difficult for them. They were taking me to the tennis courts when I was 5 years old, and yeah, it was just something fun after school, but then it's became profession, and I can't even imagine how proud they are, and also how stressful it was for them to see me play on TV, and even when they're coming on the courts also to see life. I think it's even more stressful, to be honest.
1: Thanks to Elena there. She was very generous with her time. But as you said, Dawn, off the top, she's three quarters of the way now there through to the career Grand Slam, the one elusive one that remains for her to capture the French Open title in Paris.
2: Meanwhile, Patrick, the men's final gets underway in just a couple of hours' time. Top seed, French Open champion Alexander Zverev against the home favorite Ben Shelton, who's making his first Grand Slam final appearance. What do you think? How's this going to be won and lost?
1: Yeah, well, we know who the bulk of the crowd here, the very partisan crowd here out there on Arthur Ashe, are going to be rooting for. It'll be Ben Shelton, the 23-year-old from Atlanta, Georgia, here in the United States. And boy, carrying the expectations of a nation. With that, Don, as you well know, comes pressure. He's looking to become the first American man to win a Grand Slam title since 2003. That's 23 years ago when Andy Roddick won right here at the US Open. He's got a lot to do. He's coming off the energy of that wonderful performance defeating Carlos Alcaraz, then Francis Tiafoe. But he's up against a formidable opponent in the world number one from Germany, Sascha Zverev, Alexander Zverev, who won his breakthrough first career major early this year. He's looking for number two, and he feels he has unfinished business here at this US Open, being a 2020 defeated finalist. Ahead of this particular matchup in the final, let's hear now from Zverev, for whom I think it's fair to say the expectations are very high. Take a listen.
3: Winning one, it was the ultimate goal, but now we want more. We want to achieve bigger things, and we are still working very hard towards that. We're still very focused towards that, and I think everybody has still a goal in their vision.
4: For me, this whole tournament now at this point has been uncharted territory. I'm in positions I've never been in before. Beating guys that I've never beaten, a guy or guys, yeah, that I've never beaten before, and I'm just excited to put it all out on the line. These moments I want to cherish. I don't want to take lightly. But at the same time, it's very businesslike the way I've been going about it.
1: All right, so the number one seed, Zverev, will be very, very tough to beat. I got my calculator out a little earlier. I can tell you, Don, the US men's major drought is now at 8,407 days. Maybe it all ends today. Right back to you.
2: We'll see, and I know you'll enjoy it. Patrick, thanks very much. Keep it here on CNN World Sport for the Premier League latest. Next up, we'll tell you why the reigning champions just can't stop winning.

0: today with free shipping.
1: Hey, welcome back. Last season, Arsenal won their first Premier League title since their famous invincible season of 2004. This year, in defence of that title, they are looking unbeatable again. In fact, so far, their opponents have barely laid a glove on them. At Sunderland on Saturday, another win. Arsenal rarely concede goals, but they needed a big save from their keeper, David Raya, to deny Enzo Lefebvre there from the penalty spot. That was in the 56th minute, and just 2 minutes later, the Gunners were ahead, thanks to a brilliant strike from Bruno Guimarães. And there was some late drama as Arsenal got a second to make sure of the points. A late penalty also came with the red card for Sunderland. Bukayo Saka with the spot kick to make it 2-0. Mikel Arteta's men are impressive. 4 games, 4 wins and just 1 conceded in the league. The big game of the weekend is happening right now. It is the Manchester derby at Old Trafford, and Man City are in trouble. They've had Phil Foden sent off for a straight red card, but the game is goalless as we approach the halftime mark. Our senior sports analyst Darren Lewis is here with some additional perspective about the weekend's action. Great to see you, Darren. Let's talk Arsenal. 6 straight wins in all competitions for them this season, just 1 goal conceded. Looking ahead in the fixture list, is anyone going to slow them down anytime soon?
2: Hi there, Don. I don't think they will. I've got to be honest with you. I'm listening to the show. It's not only in the tennis that the heavyweights are delivering, because Arsenal really have been strong so far this season. Brilliance at both ends, forming the foundations for their title defence. Do you know, they were winners by a 1-0 scoreline on 19 separate occasions last season, 11 in the Premier League. This time around, this is their second 1-0 win. They've won all 6 of their games so far in all competitions. They've only conceded 1 goal. We just saw a shot of the goalkeeper there, David Raya, who's outstanding yet again. Theirs was the best defence, Don, in the Premier League all of last season. Arteta, he really has built a winning machine, continuing where they left off back in May. Regis Labrie in the picture there couldn't quite do anything to stop Bruno Guimarães doing what he does best, the former Newcastle midfielder, of course, scoring against Sunderland. That will have rubbed a bit of salt in the wounds, but it's just another game, Don, to prove for Arsenal that the panic over the lack of an elite-level summer signing was a bit like worrying about forgetting your flip-flops when you check into a 7-star hotel.
1: Well put. Meanwhile, the emotions could hardly be more contrasting in North London right now, because Arsenal's great rival Spurs aren't really conceding goals either. That's the good news, but they aren't scoring any. And Tottenham fans are fearing another miserable campaign. Can you offer them any words of comfort?
2: I struggle, I've got to be honest.

0: because we're going really very much from the sublime to the ridiculous. A brave new world for Arsenal. For Spurs, their brave new world really melting into another full storm. Over $350 million spent in the summer on new players, but they're still in the same position. They finished last season 17th, one place above the cut line. Around $150 million, Don, spent on just two players in the summer in their attack. The Brazilian Savio, the Egyptian Omar Mounish, none of them have scored so far this season. The Italian Sandro Tonali in midfield, over $100 million spent on him. He hasn't scored either. And yet, in fact, Spurs are still only one of two clubs in the EPL yet to score so far this season. Just to balance it up, you are right. It is just four games in, but they really are going to need an improved showing in the League Cup at Liverpool in midweek. If they go out of that competition after spending so much, the pressure's going to start to build on their head coach, Roberto Di Zerbi.
1: Amazing. Just time for a quick one on Chelsea, because they're not having the season they might have been hoping for. They had to come from behind against newly promoted Hull City. How would you assess them so far?
0: I'm staggered. I've got to be honest with you. New coach, new players, old problems. Xabi Alonso, the head coach, unable to stop them conceding goals, at least two in each of their four Premier League games so far this season. Hull up from the Championship last season, expected to be put to the sword at the hands of Cole Palmer, Joao Pedro and Morgan Rodgers, but they simply dug in and actually should have won the game themselves. This is going to be a tricky few months for Chelsea. Spent over £1 billion in total, and in the summer, nearly £500 million, and yet they're still as bad, in fact, worse than they were last season.
1: Interesting stuff. Good to see you again, Darren. Thanks, mate.
0: You too, Dom.
1: You know, I wonder how Harry Kane feels about the Premier League these days. His beloved Spurs have certainly struggled without him. He's now dominating in Germany, though, and he might even land the most coveted honour in the world game. He'll tell us how he feels about the Ballon d'Or next.

0: Visit legacybox.com.
1: Bayern Munich's England striker Harry Kane is in the prime of his life. Last season, he won the Golden Shoe awarded to the top scorer in European club football. Kane banged in 36 goals in the Bundesliga, and he ended up with an extraordinary 73 goals for both club and country. And it's put him very much in the conversation for the most coveted individual honour in the game, the Ballon d'Or. Our colleagues at TNT Sports caught up with him exclusively for an episode of The Breakdown. Host Owen Hargreaves asked Harry about potentially landing the ultimate accolade.
2: I was with somebody yesterday, you'll know very well, Michael Owen.
3: Yeah.
2: And he sent me a voice note.
4: Hi, Harry, it's Michael Owen here. I just wanted to send you a short message to say congratulations on a phenomenal season. All of your country are very, very proud of you. Let's hope that all that means that you're going to get a huge shout at winning the Ballon d'Or later on this year. I would welcome you with open arms to join our exclusive little club. Good luck, Harry.
3: Great to hear. Thank you, Michael.
5: Do you know the bookie's favourite?
3: Go on.
5: You're the bookie's favourite.
3: I'm the bookie's favourite?
5: Yeah.
3: Which is great, but a long way to go still. I'm extremely proud of the season I put up for sure. Hearing players like Michael say that, you know, I grew up watching Michael play and I was a massive England fan. And I think it just fills me with pride because I know it weren't long ago I was that fan wanting to become a professional footballer, and I'm here now and I'm winning awards like this. And the Ballon d'Or is the same, you know. I think, of course, now it's out of my hands in terms of it's down to the voters and the people who decide it. You know, the season I had was my best season by far. And yeah, we have to wait and see. It's a weird one because, you know, I'm already focused on this season now and the next season. And can I be better? Can I improve? But also I want to appreciate what I did. And yeah, time will tell. I think the thing with football and opinions, there's so many opinions, so many arguments, I guess, for different players, and people love this player because of that. And he's fast and he's, you know, got great IQ and he finishes great. So I think that's what makes football special, is all those debates, and the Ballon d'Or is definitely one of them. So I'm happy that, you know, for sure I'm in contention. So we have to wait and see.
2: If I would have said to young Harry Kane, you would score 73 goals in your career, people would have said, you've had a good career. You did that in a season.
3: 73 goals is just a crazy number. And
5: second best ever, only missing.
3: Yeah, so, and if I was watching that again, if I was young and I was watching someone do that, I'd be like, oh my God, that's like...
2: When I was researching it, I thought, no, it can't be.
3: Yeah.
2: I mean,
3: yeah.
2: You couldn't even do that on PlayStation.
3: Yeah, it's like, because I grew up, again, like me watching Messi and Ronaldo, you know, the era of them just like dominating. And obviously Messi's the only one to have scored more with 82, but even some of their other seasons, and Ronaldo's, I think, highest was 69. And it's like, yeah, these are numbers that I just thought were just these two just being like silly, yeah. Which they are. They're the two greatest of our generation for sure, and arguably all time. So 73 goals, even for me, I'm pretty amazed by that.
2: Have you set yourself a target how long you thought you'd like to play?
3: No. Again, I think at this stage, you just try and cherish these moments. Like the moment I'm in right now, I feel so good. It's like, okay, how can I just sustain this and just make sure that this lasts forever? As we know, it don't. But when I see players like Messi and Ronaldo and Luka Modric and these players playing until late 30s, or Ronaldo's in his 40s now, I think Luka's in his 40s. Yeah, it gives me that motivation to be able to do that. Again, a lot of it comes, I guess, with the mentality as well. You know, what you've achieved, what are you pushing for? What do you want? Is there other trophies you want to try and win? Is there other targets you want to try and reach? But for now, it's just, you know, I want to be at the best level for as long as possible. And obviously, being at Bayern, I know I'm going to be challenging for titles every year, challenging for the Champions League. And, you know, I still have things I want to win at club level, want to win international level. So, yeah, it's just about trying to just, you know, use this moment now for as long as possible.
2: I mean, not only your great goal scorer, but actually you've kind of taken on that leadership role. Talk to me, you know, about that, kind of taking that responsibility on top of being obviously, you know, England's greatest ever goal scorer, most goals ever in a World Cup, to actually being a mentor to these guys and how important that is to you.
3: Yeah, I guess I've always been someone who leads by example, and maybe coming here at Bayern as well, playing for this club and seeing how big it is, yeah, maybe giving me even more confidence and more responsibility to help others around me. And I think with England as well, you know, I still remember coming into my first camp and Wazza like being captain and talking to me and and Michael Carrick being there and these players. So it goes so quick, so you have to try not to forget that now there's players coming into the camp and looking at maybe me and some of the more experienced players in that way, and just making sure you still have time to try and not just worry about yourself, but you know, worry about those around you as well to be the best team possible.
1: The Ballon d'Or will be announced at the end of October, and Kane's full interview there with Owen is now available to watch globally via the TNT Sports Football channel on YouTube. All right, Kimi Antonelli is going from strength to strength in Formula One this season, but he might consider himself a bit lucky to have won the Spanish Grand Prix, because for the reigning champion Lando Norris, it really was the pits.

A dramatic Spanish Grand Prix on Sunday means that Kimi Antonelli has increased his lead in the Drivers' Championship. But the story of the race was the misfortune suffered by Lando Norris. The reigning champion was leading comfortably from pole position, but when the virtual safety car was deployed on the 15th lap, he had just gone past the pits. So his rivals, Antonelli and Max Verstappen, quickly made it into the pit, saving valuable time. And to make matters worse, when Norris did come in on the next lap, his change was far too slow. Overtaking is very difficult here, and he could only make it back to third on the podium. Antonelli has now won 8 of the 14 races this season. He's now 81 points ahead of his Mercedes teammate, George Russell. That's it for World Sport today. Thank you so much for joining us. Hopefully, I'll see you again soon. In the meantime, keep it here with us on CNN.

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3: L'art de Côte d'Ivoire connaît aujourd'hui une maturation. L'art de Côte d'Ivoire est devenu un art majeur.
2: Lines of communication, telegraphing the past to inform the future.
4: On a vraiment, je sens qu'on a soif de connaissances.
2: We discover where the country's creative heart lies.
5: Creativity, it's a journey. I decided to be in Grand Bassam because of this artisanal ecosystem.
2: And get a different perspective of its evolving artistic landscape. This is Inside Africa.

0: artist Nui Balagne, whose work is on show at the Henri Cartier-Bresson Foundation. In 2024, Ivory Coast was the first country to be chosen by the foundation's two-year Latitudes program, focusing on one local artist each year, with Nui Balagne as its second laureate.
1: From day one, I see his devotion, I see his intense implication and work, and also how he invests his vision about like sharing a message that really connect with his story, the ancestor, the memory, and how he bring it to life and to also connect it to the contemporary expression.
0: With a growing community of artists, new cultural spaces at home, and their work reaching audiences abroad, Grand Bassam is emerging as a new creative capital of Ivory Coast.

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1: We are finna spin a block in my city.
2: Let's do it.
1: Let's do it.
3: Off we go.
4: Come on, the drive with me.
5: Sweet. All right, we're here at my shoot.
6: We're back, yeah.
7: Thank you for the ride.
2: Hey, everyone, and welcome to African Voices, My Drive. I'm Lami Dakintobi here in Lagos. And I'm going to be taking you on a cruise around the city today as I take you back some of the standout moments of our digital series, My Drive, where I sit in the car with some of your favorite stars and talk about their lives, their work, and what drives them. So buckle up. Let's take a ride down memory lane.

0: year, we switched gears a little bit. I went to the US to ride with the biggest boss. I hit the streets of Lagos with Nigerian artists making serious waves. And we roped in Larry Madowo to take a spin in Nairobi, Kenya. It was a season of music.
1: I feel like soul is at the core of my music.
0: Deep conversations.
2: I want to be able to change people's lives.
0: And plenty of laughs.
3: We kick off the show with Rick Ross, who talked to us about his dream collaborations, favorite African star, and his future plans.
4: Some big boys in here.
5: If I had a dream collaboration right now, it'd be Ricky Rosé, it'd be Bob Marley, Fela Kuti, and Burna Boy.
6: Uh-oh.
5: Imagine that right now. Welcome to 305, the biggest boss, Ricky Rosé here, live from my hangar, and we are finna spin a block in my city.
6: Let's do it.
5: Let's do it.
7: No doubt, baby, it's that boy. Hit him, huh? It's Rick Ross, caught a flight and jumped up.
6: Do you remember what your first car was, actually?
5: First car ever was a 1976 Caprice, two doors, RIP to my grandfather.
6: Is that where the love of, like, classic cars came from?
5: It most definitely began, you know, with my family. I may have been 5 years old when I knew I loved to hear motors and anything with a motor.
6: I want to talk a little bit about, like, some of your African collaborations. The song Beautiful Oyin with P-Square.
5: P-Square.
6: How did that collaboration come about?
5: Because it was one of those conversations that I was having with Akon. I'm sitting down with Akon and, you know, I got questions about, you know, Fela Kuti. Like,
6: yeah.
5: I want to ask about that, when he respected me for that. And then P-Square came into the conversation. Like, yo, let's do a yo.
6: Why not?
5: Not only do a conversation, let's do a video too.
6: Yeah.
5: I saw the vision, I saw the talent. And this is before this was popular.
6: I mean, since then, there have been so many other collaborations.
5: Facts.
6: 2019, Yemi Alade. Her vibe is so different from hip hop. How did Afro pop, you know, Niger Afro pop vibe mix with Rosé? Yeah.
5: For one, she on fire.
6: Yes.
5: She just dope, her style, her energy. To me, it's something that, man, it ain't no cap to it. It ain't no limit on how big this just gonna continue to grow. So I love it. Every day I'm hustling,
6: every day I'm hustling. We are, what, year 20 from like Port of Miami,
5: right.
6: Hustling.
5: Right.
6: What do you remember the most about how much things changed for you around that time?
5: I was so confident.
6: Hmm.
5: And when I look back, sometimes I even question, where did it come from?
6: Hmm.
5: I grew up right here.
6: Mm-hmm.
5: And, you know, how could I have that imagination? I took it serious.
6: What do you think about how much Afrobeats and the different genres on the continent have become so common?
5: I love it. Because it's really been overdue. When you think about Afro beats now, that's Fela Kuti, you know what I'm saying? It was always genius, and to me now, it's like I sit back and enjoy it. And I really feel it's only the beginning.
4: Yo, iconic ride we just went for, make sure you check it out. And matter of fact, wherever she at, you better check it out. Boss Ricky Rosé, peace.
6: See ya.
3: Now that ride was so memorable, I wanted to bring you some moments from it, including one of Rick Ross's favorite phrases throughout the day.
6: Yeah, we come out.
5: Okay,
6: yeah,
5: that's too easy.
6: All right,
5: legendary.
6: We are here.
5: Too easy. Too easy, guys.
6: This one's you, really. This one's mostly you. It's like,
1: yeah.
6: You know, thanks for coming with me on my drive. I see y'all, and then we just walk off.
5: It's too easy.
6: All right, too easy.
3: Coming up, singer Carlo on exploring her own lane.

0: Welcome back. Pop girl sensation Carlo is in a league of her own, so she talked to us about charting her own path in the African music industry.
1: Hello, my name is Carlo. I'm a singer-songwriter from Lagos, Nigeria. Let's go on a drive.

0: your first car?
1: I don't have a car.
0: You don't have a car? Do you drive?
1: Barely.
0: So that means if you and your friends decide that you want to rob a bank, what's your role?
1: Look out.
0: Tell us the story, that story that was sort of pivotal to your career.
1: I had a job and I had just gone laid off because I was going to too many open mics that were dental appointments. I ended up getting like a message to go to studio, but you know, I had run out of unemployment money. So I was like in between jobs. So I borrowed $20 from my sister and I went to this session with this guy I met off Twitter, which not creepy at all. And then went there, we recorded it. Two songs, and then he started playing one of them in his sets all over the world, and it just started going crazy. The song came out, boom, Grammy nomination. It just kind of like thrust me into this whole thing that I didn't even have time to prepare for.
0: So you talk about your new song, Suddenly That's Strange. I think I saw that you said it's one of like your most introspective songs to date. What about it made it different from the typical Kalu sound, Kalu vibe?
1: Because of the first few songs that I, you know, started with and like blew up with, it was very easy for me to like, I want to say hide behind the mask of like floor fillers and dance. But then as I grew older and like as I had more like a wider spectrum of experiences, I'm like, oh, okay, I think now I understand why everybody talks about love. And all that, but it was just like, that was something that always felt so sacred for me. It's like giving everybody access to my diary.
0: What for you have been some of the challenges?
1: I would say the biggest ones being obviously coming into, I want to say, a non-African space as an African was the biggest challenge. Sweet. All right, we're here at my shoot.
0: Okay, so thanks for coming with us on this drive. We'll see you.
1: Yeah.
2: Our ride with Nigerian singer-songwriter Spyro is next. But first, some memorable moments from that ride.
0: This is Lamide in Lagos, and I'm going on a drive today with a guy that you might know. He's a particular kind of guy. Where's the guy? See you too late. Let's do it again.

0: Let's do it again. You're too slow.
1: It's all these things on the road. It's the sensor, do you get? Because like when he was on that side and there was like a... You see? Yeah. It was all those things on the road. Okay. Wow. Sorry for car. Car does not know that it's in Lagos. You be rice and beans with a salted. If your music was a car, what kind of car would it be?
2: It would be Benzo.
1: Why?
2: I mean, it's because it's multifaceted. You know, you can have everything in a Benz car. If you want rugged, you could get rugged. If you want chilled, you could get chilled. Anything you're looking for, you can find in a Benz car.
1: What were the musical influences that kind of shaped the spiral that we see today?
2: That's interesting, because I grew up in Moshi around those places where they sell cassettes. You know, so it was a lot of music around. I recorded my first single 2008, but there was no stage, no platform, nowhere to showcase the talent. You know, it was pretty much back then, there was no social media back then, so pretty much you see people on the road, you send your song to them via Bluetooth, you send your song to people via and all that. You know, but UI gave me a community. You know, I started to get shows, started to perform on stage. This Jesus Boy brand, that was an issue for quite a lot of people in the industry, and even for fans, you know, because they're like, which lane you did? Are you a gospel singer? Are you an Afrobeat singer? If you're a Christian, you know that the Bible says we are the light of the world, you know, so I bring that to bear in everything that I do.
1: The song Shokwe is, you know, Shokwe means give thanks.
2: Yeah,
1: be thankful. And I want to ask you sort of about what frame of mind you were in when you were writing that song, and what are you thankful for now?
2: Everything I have to do, there were things that I wished for, and now I have them. So that's the state that I am. Every day of my life, I'm thankful.
1: What is the thing that you are driving towards, the legacy that you want to leave behind?
2: I want to live an impactful life, you know. I want to live an impactful life. I want to be able to change people's life, you know, by the way I live. Yes, yo, what's up, guys? We just got to my speaking engagement. Thanks for coming with me on my drive.
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0: Welcome back. You've probably noticed that many of our guests don't usually get behind the wheel, but this time, one did, singer Falana. And she and I had different opinions on what road rage actually means. We'll bring you that conversation later, but first, our drive.
1: Hi, my name is Falana. I'm a singer-songwriter, multi-instrumentalist from Lagos, Nigeria, and I'm going to rehearsal today, so join me on my drive.

0: Yeah. So I actually learned to drive in Toronto. Mm-hmm. But I didn't own a car until I moved back to Lagos.
1: Okay.
0: So technically, it's the Lagos street that taught me how to drive.
1: Wow.
0: Although I had like a license, but it's like trial by fire. My dad and my uncle used to tell me, just pretend that everybody on the road is mad. And like from every direction, everybody, every pedestrian, everybody's mad. Mm-hmm. So if you have that level of caution, mm-hmm. you'll be all right.
2: What were the things that you listened to that inspired you, that made you feel like, you know what, this music thing, I think I want to go after it?
0: I feel like I've always wanted to do music. Like, my parents moved to Canada. They were really intentional about, like, the music we were listening to growing up. But then I was also listening to soul music, a lot of pop music as well. All we had was late nights,
2: beaches, curling. I'm going to ask you about Nostalgia, which is your most recent release.
0: Yeah.
2: Tell us about that song.
0: Oh, such a beautiful song. I'm so grateful for it because I feel like it kind of, I guess as a songwriter, kind of brought me back.

0: usually get behind the wheel, but this time, one did, singer Falano. And she and I had different opinions on what road rage actually means. We'll bring you that conversation later, but first, our drive.
1: Hi, my name is Falana. I'm a singer-songwriter and multi-instrumentalist from Lagos, Nigeria, and I'm going to rehearsal today, so join me on my drive.
2: Streets of Lagos.
1: Onto the Lagos streets.
2: Yes. Where did you learn to drive? Because I know you weren't brought up the whole way in Lagos.
1: Yeah. So I actually learned to drive in Toronto. Mm-hmm. But I didn't own a car until I moved back to Lagos.
2: Okay.
1: So technically, it's the Lagos streets that taught me how to drive.
2: Wow.
1: Although I had like a license, but it's like trial by fire. My dad and my uncle used to tell me, just pretend that everybody on the road is mad. And like from every direction, everybody, every pedestrian, everybody's mad. Mm-hmm. So if you have that level of caution, mm-hmm. you'll be all right.
2: What were the things that you listened to that inspired you, that made you feel like, you know what, this music thing, I think I want to go after it?
1: I feel like I've always wanted to do music. Like, my parents moved to Canada. They were really intentional about, like, the music we were listening to growing up. But then I was also listening to soul music, a lot of pop music as well. All we had was late nights,
2: beach days, curling. I'm going to ask you about Nostalgia, which is your most recent release.
1: Yeah.
2: Tell us about that song.
1: Oh, such a beautiful song. I'm so grateful for it because I feel like it kind of, I guess as a songwriter, kind of brought me back to my roots in a way, with like storytelling that I really love doing with songwriting. It was produced by Lauda, a very amazing friend of mine. It's like a love regret song. It's kind of like a heartbreak song.
2: So what drives you?
1: There's something about being on stage, like singing, that has always just, it's such a gift, and I don't take it lightly. So I think I'm driven more by that, and knowing that I'm doing this because I feel like it is mine to share.
2: Fantastic.
1: We arrived in one piece.
2: We did.
1: So thank you so much for joining me on my drive. We're at soundcheck now, so I need to go in, but it was a pleasure.
2: So, as a driver, are you a road rager or are you a road chiller?
1: If I say road chiller, will you believe me?
2: I will lie. Lies.
1: I'm a road rager.
2: Good.
1: I am a road rager, but I'm a responsible road rager because
2: those don't go together.
1: Yes, you have to be I'm responsible. I don't do crazy things, but I make sure that you know that you can't mess with me on these roads. Are you gonna rate my drive now?
2: You guys. She's rebranded Road Rage into fashion. But I'll still give her like a good 3.5.
1: 3.5
2: out of five.
1: So I feel like I reached 4 now.
2: I don't think so.
0: Yeah, I think 3.5 was the perfect rating. Next up, we hang out with Afrofusion singer Chella, who talks about how he turned his dreams into reality.
3: Hi guys, boy Chella from Nigeria, Abia State, the songwriter and the singer. We're going on the ride, yeah.

0: call, you can't put it in a box.
1: Unique, like, how do you describe it? Yeah. You know, unique, flexible sound.
0: Let's talk about Chela Chant. What frame of mind were you when you were writing that song?
1: I got it from the gym and I, you know, just like some others. Funny how Nyas Na Nyas too was also from the dream.
0: So what drives you? What keeps you going?
1: I've been doing it for a long time and I've left so many things for it and I've dedicated my life doing it. So I can't just quit because I've come a long way. It's too far to be going home. Okay guys, I'm here for my meeting and thank you for the ride. Thank you for being with me for the ride.
2: Coming up, Larry Madowo hits the streets of Nairobi with radio host Maina Kagene.

0: If your music was a car, what kind of car would it be?
1: Sports car with one door, just, you know, flexible, crazy, you know, unique kind of car that is not just looking like any other cars, you know.
0: When did you know that, first, this music thing is what I want to chase, and two, when did you know that this is actually going to work?
1: I've always known that this is what I want to do, because that is why they call it dream. Dream is like something you've always had it in you. You feel it that this is something you want to do. I've known that one too, that it's going to work. If I didn't know it was going to work, I would not like stake so many things, you know. It's actually crazy, somebody leaving every other thing and then say, you want to be doing music, you don't know if it's gonna blow up or it's not gonna blow up. You vibe, you do, you write, you go sing, you pull all your money, you know, promote, you do everything, you just, meanwhile, there are so many other sounds out there, but you believe this one is gonna work someday. So it's something that is inside you.
0: Your sound is interesting, it's not a typical

0: Welcome back. For a special edition of My Drive, our very own Larry Madowo hit the streets of Nairobi with radio host Maina Kagene, and they took a spin around the country's capital.
1: The day I wake up and I feel like I'm going for a job is the day I'll quit. Hey, what's up? My name is Maina Kagene. I'm a media personality from Nairobi, Kenya. So why don't you come along with me for a drive, huh?
2: Why are you wearing a Nicki Minaj shirt?
1: In solidarity, that before she hooked up with Trump.
2: So you're a big Nicki Minaj fan?
1: I'm a big Nicki fan, and the fact that she's never won a Grammy.
2: But she's been nominated.
1: She's been nominated, but she's never won. I think it's so unfair.
2: Right.
1: And so that's my solidarity with Nicki. I've got probably about 20 different shirts.
2: Really?
1: All of Nicki, yes. That's how much I love her.
2: How many years have you been on radio?
1: Since I started at Capital in 1999.
2: Oh, wow.
1: So that's 27 years.
2: 27 years on radio.
1: Yes, joined KISS. Then when they reformatted Classic 105, I joined in 2004. That's when I started working with my co-host. And we've done a show for 22 years.
2: You gotta take this call because your co-host is calling.
1: Hello.
3: My brother from another mother.
1: How are you doing? Are you well?
2: You're on speaker. I just want to mention that you're on speaker.
1: Yes, you're on speaker with CNN, with Larry Madowo.
2: What has it been like working with Maina Kagene for 22 years?
3: Maina is a genius.
2: Hey.
1: Thank you very much.
3: I think the one part that people don't understand is the sacrifice and the dedication.
2: Right.
3: That comes with that job. You know, it's not about having a good voice and a boisterous laughter. It's about the commitment.
2: Did you plan this?
1: No.
2: It's amazing.
1: Okay.
2: Asante sana.
1: I'll talk to you later.
3: All right. Okay.
2: No, that's amazing.
1: It is.
2: He said such wonderful things.
1: And he just called in.
2: How did you end up on radio?
1: It was the biggest fluke ever. We'd brought some DJs from the UK. So I went to book the ads at Capital. Mm-hmm. And I paid for the ads and I was really excited. And then they said, we'll need another 40,000 bob. And I said, for what? Mm-hmm. Says, for the voiceover. I said, what's a voiceover? Right. Here on the radio, you can hear the guy speak the ad. Yeah, we pay that guy 40K.
2: Right.
1: So I said, I don't have money. Can I do it myself? So I did it and they said, have you ever been on radio? I said, no. Mm-hmm. So they said, why don't you go do your DJ thing? When you're done, come, let's have a chat. If I had 40,000 bob that day, Larry, I'd
2: you would never ended up on radio.
1: Never.
2: Unbelievable. What a great story. Right, let's talk about your drive, because this is a driving show after all.
1: Yes.
2: You're obsessed with cars.
1: I'm obsessed with BMW X6.
2: To be specific. So we're in a BMW X6.
1: This is BMW X6 number 5.
2: That you've owned?
1: Yes.
2: That's insane.
1: 5.
2: What is it about this car that you just love?
1: The first time I saw it, I knew this is my car.
2: Right.
1: And I don't own any other car, ever.
2: What's your advice for people that want to get into entertainment in this kind of social media and internet age where attention spans are so short?
1: You've got to have a talent. There's got to be something you're going to be doing that is second to none. And then you've got to be dedicated. Like you heard Kingangi saying, you've got to work your socks off, absolutely. So it's that consistency, it is that focus, and never let it become a job, because then all those other things will erode.
2: Maina, thank you so much, man.
1: Thank you so
2: much,
1: Larry. Appreciate
2: it. That's great.
1: Thank you very, very much.
0: Next time, I'm definitely going along for the ride. Oh, that's it on this special edition of African Voices. To catch up on previous episodes or watch this one again, check out cnn.com/African Voices. I'm Lamide Akintobi here in Lagos, and I'll see you next time.

0: Welcome to Connecting Africa. I'm Eleni Jarkas. From roads, rail, airports and ports, investment in big infrastructure projects can drive economic growth, improve living standards and create thousands of jobs. Take, for example, the Grand Ethiopian Renaissance Dam, a multi-billion dollar project that is generating electricity for the country and its neighbours. Or the Dangote Group's petroleum refinery in Nigeria. It can refine up to 650,000 barrels a day, making products like petrol, diesel and jet fuel. Or the Lobito Corridor in Angola, a massive road, rail and port project linking the port of Lobito to DRC's Copper Belt. In Egypt, a new major transport project has just been delivered, and our correspondent Victoria Rubadiri reports on how it could be replicated across the continent.
1: Gridlock and congestion are a common daily reality for commuters in Egypt's capital, Cairo. With millions of cars in a densely populated city, moving around can be challenging and slow. Now, a new state-of-the-art rail line running above these busy streets might be the solution.
2: The monorail is the first of its kind in Africa, first of its kind in Egypt. It's a really significant project. It's the first driverless system on the African continent. And it's very, very important for the growth of Cairo, moving people around the city safely, reliably and efficiently.
3: A monorail is a form of urban transport. It runs on a single rail rather than the two rails traditionally used for a train. The major advantage monorails have over other train systems is that they have a smaller footprint in the city.

0: city, often sitting above busy highways.
1: This economic booming that we are observing in Egypt, the population growth, the demand on mobility is extremely important. For this reason, the monorail fit for purpose because it connects all the different areas in the greater city, connecting as well the old transportation system, but to the new area which are developed in the greater city.
0: For Alstom, the global transportation company building the monorail, that means creating a network capable of keeping up with Cairo's rapid expansion. The monorail has 74-car trains that operate on routes that run on either side of the famous Nile River.
2: Two lines, one line of 57 kilometers, 22 stations, second line of 42 kilometers, 13 stations. It connects the center of Cairo to the east and the west, where new cities are being developed for the expansion of the greater Cairo region.
0: But it's more than just moving people from A to B. New infrastructure can also create new economic opportunities across different sectors.
2: So all along that route, we're unlocking economic potential. So that's by people being able to move more quickly, more freely, more time available to the commercial activities which are happening on the ground, whether that's shopkeepers, restaurants, and so on. So there's a huge amount of economics which gets unlocked from a system like this.
0: There's also another positive impact, the environment. At peak hours, the monorail is projected to transport 45,000 people per hour in each direction. This means less cars on the road, which should reduce carbon emissions.
1: The solution that we are delivering here is a sustainable solution. We are building the mobility, the future of Egypt, transportation with sustainable solutions. So we have a train which is an electrical train and which enables us to decarbonize the city, enable the people to stop with their car, to take a public transportation system, and together working with private sector and public sector, we enable to have a better quality of life in Egypt.
0: It's not just for Egypt though. Alstom says that this sort of project can be replicated across the continent.
2: We're seeing throughout the African continent that, you know, with the advancement of tech, the entrepreneurial spirit of those cities and the adoption of various technologies, the connectivity is there. With the economic growth that's happening as well, particularly with the boom in resources that's happening, we are seeing a much more demand in urbanization, and that demands more transportation.
1: This project is the proof of concept for Africa that a transportation solution, sustainable, adaptable to rapid growth demand for the population, is possible. So effectively, we can deploy this solution everywhere in the growing city in Africa that can adapt the big corridors when they are expanding their cities, that answer to the need of people to connect together, to move from their job to their areas. We are extremely proud to have delivered this project, this fantastic project, which is built by Egyptians, for Egyptians, and I hope tomorrow it's a model, a vision for the other cities in Africa to develop this solution.
3: Coming up, plans are unveiled for a second international airport in South Africa's Cape Town.

0: like the entrepreneurial spirit of those cities and the adoption of various technologies, the connectivity is there. With the economic growth that's happening as well, particularly with the boom in resources that's happening, we are seeing a much more demand in urbanization, and that demands more transportation.
1: This project is the proof of concept for Africa that a transportation solution, sustainable, adaptable to rapid growth demand for the population, is possible. So effectively, we can deploy this solution everywhere in the growing city in Africa that can adapt the big corridors when they are expanding their cities, that answer to the need of people to connect together, to move from their job to their areas. We are extremely proud to have delivered this project, this fantastic project, which is built by Egyptians, for Egyptians, and I hope tomorrow it's a model, a vision for the other cities in Africa to develop this solution.
2: Coming up, plans are unveiled for a second international airport in South Africa's Cape Town.

0: So we will phase it from a 2 million passenger per annum capacity, and over time, of course, we will grow to where we want to be.
1: At its heart will be a new economic zone with lots of business opportunities.
2: It's a mixed-use development. There will be a mix of restaurants, retail opportunities, hotels, and then also hangars for general aviation. The surrounding land parcels will even have warehousing facilities, storage facilities. So it becomes not only about the terminal and passengers moving, but it's sort of a new neighbourhood, a new precinct for the bigger Durbanville and Cape Town area. But it's also about contribution to the bigger area, job contributions, there's going to be job creation. It's going to be a positive impact on the bigger area.
1: RSA Aero says its new airport won't compete or replace Cape Town's existing international terminal, which is located 25 kilometres away, but instead it will complement it.
3: We'll be an alternate destination airport. We will fulfil different routes, and you can see that in airports that are in close proximity like Gatwick and Heathrow. They offer different services. You know, Heathrow, you're doing the long haul flights to Americas and to Asia. Gatwick, you're doing these short regional flights into Europe, and we think that we'll probably fulfill we'll be the Gatwick of Cape Town.
1: As a result, there is set to be a major focus on air connections between countries and regions within the continent.
0: In terms of our route development strategy, there's a huge focus on Africa. We want to make sure that we really unlock inter-Africa travel.
3: Our strongest initial business case is on the destination alternate airport, but realistically, intra-Africa, direct routes into Nigeria, and we've got that geographic advantage, being at the tip of a continent, that we need to try and leverage.
1: And then there is the new airport's location, set in the Cape's famous winelands. The new facility is being planned to blend in naturally with its surroundings.
2: The vernacular of the Cape winelands, the vernacular of the Cape, there's a certain order to the whole approach of the terminal building. Landscaping is very important, so that you'll see a lot of vineyards. There's a very formal access as you arrive. That all comes from the cultural heritage of the Cape Winelands area, and we implemented those elements into our precinct plan, our urban design, and ultimately our terminal building as well.
1: With just one final planning approval outstanding, the team says it is ready to move full steam ahead with the project.
3: Our target date for commencing the construction is April 2027. The construction period is in the region of 2.5 years. So we hope to be open to the general public and to passenger planes in late 2029. And we've got currently five signed agreements with major airlines where we will be offering different routes and different times and different slots. And we want to grow that as much as possible.
1: And it's through these growth and expansion plans that the Cape Winelands Airport hopes to turn its international ambitions into big economic opportunities. Up next, Africa's digital infrastructure. The continent's first AI factory opens in Cape Town, and there are plans to build more across Africa.

0: Welcome back. Across the continent, major infrastructure projects are generating ways to boost economic growth. In Cape Town, a second international airport is being planned that is set to not only move people, but create a new economy through opportunities across trade, tourism, logistics, and jobs. On the outskirts of Cape Town, this tiny airstrip is busy with light aircraft.
1: So Cape Winelands Airport is a general aviation airport. It's mainly for training aeroplanes. It has four intersecting runways, two of which are in use at the moment.
0: But it has big international ambitions. Today, a planning team is visiting the site. With their drawings laid out, they are finalizing plans for this tiny airport to handle some of the world's largest passenger jets.
1: The new Cape Winelands Airport will be completely different. So what you see today, none of this will exist. We'll be building a 3.5 kilometer, one single 3.5 kilometer runway. There will be hotels, cargo, fuel, fixed-based operators running charters, everything that goes around an airport.
0: The company behind the development, RSA Aero, says the first phase will cost around $625 million.
2: So the master plan focuses on a 2050 vision. We will have roughly a capacity of 8 million passengers per annum. When we start, however, we start smaller. And

0: Welcome back. Africa's infrastructure ambitions aren't limited to roads, rail and airports. It also needs what we rarely can see: data centers and high-speed internet to power the digital economy. Despite having about one in five of the world's population, the continent has less than 1% of global data center capacity. Cassava Technologies is trying to close some of that gap. It says it has just opened Africa's first AI factory. Its president and group CEO, Hardy Pemiwa, tells me about the AI factory and why Africa must build out its own AI infrastructure.
1: In order for you to have an AI factory, you need a data center. So really, the reason why we call it an AI factory is that data comes in, gets computed or processed, and intelligence comes out. But the processing compute sits inside a data center. And in fact, today, all the data centers that we're building are only for compute purposes. Because gone are the days when people were using data centers just for storage of data, just for storage and access of information. Data centers are really becoming the factories of the digital economy.
0: Let's talk about the data center or AI factory in Cape Town, and you're hosting NVIDIA. So tell me about the thinking behind it, the investment behind it, and what it means for the continent as a whole.
1: We partnered with NVIDIA 2 years ago, and we became the only NVIDIA cloud partner on the African continent, bringing what's called a reference architecture, a way of building compute centers that is recognized globally, which allows us to process and compute data within the country and data from other countries that can be computed and processed within our AI factories, starting with the one in Cape Town. The ambition really is that Cape Town was, if you like, a proof of concept for us. As transformative as that AI factory is, the ambition is that we're building 5 compute centers across the continent right now, in Cape Town, in Johannesburg, in Nairobi, in Lagos, in Cairo, and in Casablanca, Morocco. Essentially ensuring that Africa's data remains on African soil, gets processed on African soil, benefits African enterprises and governments. And those centers are then connected in a hub and spoke fashion with others in adjoining countries. The good news, you know, is that our AI factory is live, it's fully built, and it's completely full. We have no capacity left to sell. And that's why we're scaling up, you know, across the various countries that I spoke about.
0: But who are your clients?
1: Across Africa, the top 1,000 enterprises are mostly our clients. We've got clients who are the global hyperscalers. So, you know, if I say global hyperscalers, I think you can name them yourself. But all of them are, on one side, they are partners of ours, but on the other side, they've been longstanding clients of ours for many years. So the South African AI factories, for example, they serve Southern Africa. So we look at them as the Southern African cluster. The Nairobi AI factory serves the East African community and serves the cluster within East Africa. Similarly with Lagos, similarly with Cairo and with Morocco. You know, Africa has all the ingredients that are required in order for Africa to be able to meaningfully participate in driving our economies to fully play our role in the fourth industrial revolution.
0: There's always a question around whether it's a threat for jobs or whether it's an opportunity. Africa's youth population is, in fact, one of its greatest dividends. How are you weighing this reality up?
1: Look, I think that given where Africa is, AI is a once-in-a-generation opportunity for us. You know, if you think about what happened to Africa when mobile telephony came, I mean, we forget that it's only been 30 years since mobile telephony came onto the African continent. If you think about the impact of mobile money and the financial inclusion dividends, and we also forget that 15 years ago, there were these doomsayers that, you know, mobile money was going to lead to a closure of banks and there was going to be job losses within the banking sector. The contrary has been true. Banks have grown and grown much bigger as because that ecosystem has grown. And I see the same thing happening with AI. I tend to be on the side of, you know, of the optimists on this one. I think that when I look at the challenges that Africa faces and how AI could allow us to literally amplify the areas where we've got limitations, if you think about our shortage of trained teachers and what AI could do in education, if you think about our shortage of trained doctors and how AI could amplify a single doctor to look after, you know, patients across districts where people have no access to healthcare. Because remember, we now have almost a billion mobile phones on the African continent, okay? So all of these are AI devices that we could use to reach the population. I see this as an incredible enabler.
0: Fascinating insights there from Hardy Pemiwa on the build-out of Africa's AI infrastructure. Up next, how the continent should fund its big infrastructure projects.

0: is CNN.
1: Welcome back. Big infrastructure projects require lots of capital. One institution that develops and funds major projects is the Africa Finance Corporation. It recently published a report that found Africa has the money for its infrastructure, but it's been poorly allocated. Our correspondent, Victoria Rubadiri, sat down with AFC President and CEO Samaila Zuberu to delve deeper into the report's findings.
2: Let's start with unpacking just some of the key findings from the State of Infrastructure in Africa report. You released that today. A lot of eye-opening findings that came out of it, but what stuck out for you?
3: A couple of things. What motivated the research was our view that Africans must take ownership of our development, and taking ownership means financing it. Why? Because what we need to do is change what exists. So I think we needed to know that, okay, if we're going to be on this journey, we have what it takes to see it through. We're also sad to discover the impact of our lack of capacity to meet our food security needs. So we still have a lot of dependence on imported fertilizer, which is going to be more expensive now. Capacity has grown significantly in Dangote and a few others in North Africa, but there's a need to do more. We are supporting some of the initiatives for more fertilizer capacity, and that came out in the report. Some green shoots was the fact that certain economies that had focused on tourism and visa-free travel were already getting the benefit of it. So for me, it's impetus for those that are yet to be on that track to see how it is a good mechanism to create jobs, and people should key in on visa-free travel, key in on tourism, and key in on the need to actually make a reality. And that comes with visa-free travel.
2: Another thing that came out was making the shift from financing just singular projects to larger regional systems, trade systems. What does that look like in practice?
3: So we've always had the view that infrastructure needs to be integrated. Mm-hmm. We are working, of course, on the Lobito Corridor, which is an example of integrated infrastructure. The idea is to rehabilitate existing line from Lobito to Lao in DRC. That is already ongoing. And then a greenfield rail from Chingola in Zambia to Luakano in Angola. That's 830 kilometers. And we've made progress in that space. Now, that would be the classic example of integrated infrastructure. Why? Because to have the rail track, there'll be transmission lines for energy to come from Angola, potentially other parts of Africa. There'll be industrial parks, there'll be battery minerals value chains, there'll be agricultural value chains, there'll be tourism, there'll be new cities built, there'll be new energy systems. You know, it's going to be a whole new development that's going to take place in that route.
2: If Africa does not act now, what is the risk of inaction? What happens if we don't take advantage of this very critical window?
3: We have a lot of opportunities that require us to act now. And if we don't act, then we'll be perpetuating the same cycle that has kept us where we are. It has to be that there's a change to transformation. Transformation that is focused on job creation. Transformation that is focused on adding and retaining value within our economies. Transformation that ensures that we're building infrastructure that would catalyze industrialization, and that we're using African capital in the main to do that. So for me, the urgency of now is that we must find a way to ensure that African capital is deployed into African infrastructure that catalyzes African industrialization to create jobs at scale.
1: And that's it for this month's Connecting Africa. If you want to know more about the subjects we cover on this program, you can check out our website. Until next month, from me, Eleni Jokos, let's keep on connecting.

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1: A CNN exclusive. Following an essay from the Anthropic CEO and later an interview with CNN, a flurry of new reaction from politicians weighing in on the future of AI. Plus, urgent search. Rescuers race to find 130 passengers and crew missing after a ferry sank in bad weather. New details on what went wrong. And later, doubling down, President Trump again promises to make good on his pledge to give every American adult $5,000 if Republicans keep control of Congress in November. Hello, everyone. Thank you so much for joining me this Sunday. I'm Frederica Whitfield. The two alphabetic letters on everyone's mind this week, AI. Presidents, politicians, and tech giants are weighing in on how to keep artificial intelligence from doing damage while pushing the boundaries of technology. Today's New York Times reports former President Barack Obama wants AI oversight to be a central part of the Democrats' agenda. The paper says at a private fundraiser Thursday, he warned that AI, in his words, is something that is moving very fast in private hands, and if we don't get on top of it, I think can be dangerous, end quote. Obama added Democrats should present a safety plan in relation to how it affects children, the economy, and jobs. House Democrats agree and are urging Speaker Mike Johnson to call Congress back into session and cancel the upcoming break to address AI guardrails. Johnson says that could have negative consequences.
2: If Congress just races in and does some sort of emergency session to try to regulate AI, we will lose the race to China, and that is a threat to every single American. So we've got to have balance. We've got to have steady hands at the wheel. I'm one of the ones calling for the summoning of this meeting, and I will be pushing that myself because it is a top priority. But we don't need everybody to panic right now.
1: The current uproar over AI safety follows several high-profile incidents, including autonomous agents going rogue and hacking into other companies. And earlier this week, a former Anthropic researcher quit the company and predicted AI could kill all of humanity by the end of the decade. In an exclusive interview, our Anderson Cooper asked Anthropic CEO about that dire prediction.
3: Obviously, the reason we're talking is these headlines that have come out. Jacob Coxon, who recently resigned from Anthropic, made headlines last week saying the people building AI earnestly believe that it could kill us all by the end of the decade. There's a current employee, Evan Hubinger, an alignment science lead. He agreed, saying, we really do earnestly believe AI could kill all humans. I personally think it is greater than 10% chance within the next decade. Do you believe... earnestly believe that AI could kill all humans? And what percent chance do you think it is?
4: So, you know, it's funny. I agree with Jacob much more than I disagree with him, you know, and it's an interesting resignation, because when he left, he said, you know, I think Anthropic is the most responsible player, right? I think Anthropic is the most aware of these issues. He wasn't calling out us. He was calling out the dynamic right. of the industry as a whole moving too fast. Now I think I already said, you know, these sort of unconditional probabilities. You know, I used to kind of talk in that way because it's kind of an easy way to express. I think there's some chance that things go wrong, but it's not all that high. But again, I think it's more illuminating to think in terms of, you know, how do you decompose those probabilities? What are the paths in which things go well, and what are the paths in which things go poorly? And so instead of saying, you know, it's a 10% chance, that sounds like it's a roll of the dice, I think it's much more illuminating to say, well, that forks into different paths. And if we take the right paths, then the chance of something going wrong is very low. If we take the wrong paths, then the chance of something going wrong could be even higher than that. And so let's focus on our agency and our ability to take the right paths instead of the wrong paths. And I think that the way to take the right paths is for the industry to work together. Again, you know, we'll talk about the proposal that I've put out today. But at the end of the day, the industry has to work together, and it's harder, but to some extent, the world has to work together. If we go too slow, I still believe that the wrong people will be in charge of the technology. And you know, that, again, will bring the probability of things going wrong very high.
1: Dario Amodei just posted on social media that AI development should slow down, saying we must pace the frontier.

0: President Trump is also commenting on AI, advising against rushing to regulate the technology. His concern, falling behind China. CNN's Julia Benbrook is live for us in Ireland, where the president is wrapping up his two-day visit there. Julia, what is the president saying?
1: President Donald Trump, he has spent his weekend here in Ireland, but there will be a lot to deal with when he returns home. This visit has been a mixture of some official meetings, but primarily it's been based around the Irish Open, where he just handed out the trophy. It took place at one of his properties. As he's been on this trip, though, and as you pointed out, this is when these concerns about artificial intelligence and the regulations related to it have been, the lack of regulations related to it, I should say, have really been coming to a head with a number of lawmakers, former AI employees, and even AI executives speaking out about the rapid growth of this industry. Some companies, such as Anthropic and OpenAI, are even calling on Congress to put into place some national regulations to intentionally slow the pace of development. Trump was asked about all of this as he walked the golf course earlier today. Take a listen.
2: We're leading China in AI. We're the most sophisticated country in the world. And frankly, I want to keep it that way because whoever wins AI wins. And we can put guardrails, we can do this and that, but I think you have a lot of negative forces that are bringing it up that shouldn't be bringing it up. And they're bringing up things that won't happen. But whoever wins with AI wins. You know, it's an expression that I came up with, and it's true.
1: So some strong statements there from the president, who said not once but twice, whoever wins AI wins, making it clear that he wants the United States to be a leader in this industry. During an interview earlier today with CNN, House Speaker Mike Johnson said that there has to be a balance between competing with other countries like China and what that could mean for national security, and with the immediate security of making models safe. Now, he is proposing that there should be a meeting with top leaders and officials in the industry to discuss some of this, and pointing out that some of those leaders have different ideas of what these regulations should look like, even if they are calling for them. Now, when pressed on the urgency of all of this, he said he'd be willing to do it tomorrow if that was possible. He did say that he's discussed this overall topic with Trump and that a meeting like this could take place at the White House. He also, though, rejected a push from Democrats in the House who are asking him to cancel an upcoming lengthy break in order to address this quickly. Right now, they're going to be in for a few days, and then there's a several weeks long break.

0: is whoever wins, AI wins. And we can put guardrails, we can do this and that, but I think you have a lot of negative forces that are bringing it up that shouldn't be bringing it up, and they're bringing up things that won't happen. But whoever wins with AI wins, you know, it's an expression that I came up with and it's true.
1: So some strong statements there from the president, who said not once but twice, whoever wins AI wins, making it clear that he wants the United States to be a leader in this industry. During an interview earlier today with CNN, House Speaker Mike Johnson said that there has to be a balance between competing with other countries like China and what that could mean for national security, and with the immediate security of making models safe. Now, he is proposing that there should be a meeting with top leaders and officials in the industry to discuss some of this, and pointing out that some of those leaders have different ideas of what these regulations should look like, even if they are calling for them. Now, when pressed on the urgency of all of this, he said he'd be willing to do it tomorrow if that was possible. He did say that he's discussed this overall topic with Trump, and that a meeting like this could take place at the White House. He also, though, rejected a push from Democrats in the House who are asking him to cancel an upcoming lengthy break in order to address this quickly. Right now, they're going to be in for a few days, and then there's a several weeks long break bringing them back after the midterms. This topic, no doubt, being a hot one on the campaign trail.
2: Mm-hmm. Indeed. All right, Julia Benbrook, thanks so much. In Ireland. And you can watch Anderson's full interview with Anthropic CEO Dario Amodei tomorrow at 8 p.m. Eastern on Anderson Cooper 360, or you can stream it all on your all-access subscription. All right, coming up, a congressman is injured after his plane makes an emergency landing in a lake, forcing him to swim to safety. We have dramatic audio from rescuers who raced to the scene. Plus, the price of diesel hits a new all-time high. Why the cost of nearly everything else you buy could get even more expensive soon. And CNN takes a trip on America's most famous highway as America's mother road turns 100 years old.

0: is CNN.
1: New today, Wisconsin GOP Congressman Tom Tiffany has been released from the hospital and is now home. That's after he was injured when his plane lost power and was forced to land on a lake. In a social media post, Tiffany, who is running for governor, says the incident happened while returning from a campaign event on Saturday night. The pilot made the emergency landing in Lake Wausau as they approached the airport, and that's when the single-engine plane began to sink. The Marathon County Sheriff's Office said the two men then got out. They swam to shallow water before they were eventually rescued just minutes later by a Wausau Fire Department airboat. Dispatch audio captures the dramatic moments following the forced landing.
2: It's going in the water. I was talking to the pilots. It sounded like they made plans to go to the nearest shore after it went under, and then I lost contact with them. I believe his phone is underwater. They may be swimming south, I believe.
3: We have two victims in the water. We're just pulling them out now.
4: When feasible, make sure they're all accounted for out of that plane.
1: Very incredible. Tiffany says he has stitches above his eye and that the pilot was also released from the hospital. The FAA now investigating. Also new today, as the price of diesel fuel in the U.S. tops $6 a gallon for the first time ever, President Trump is attempting to shift blame away from the conflict in the Middle East. While speaking to reporters in Ireland, the president claimed Ukrainian strikes on Russia's diesel refineries are having a bigger impact. Listen.
5: Mr. Zelensky has to do one thing. He has to stop knocking out diesel fuel in Russia. Let him go after targets, but not diesel fuel, because he's causing a shortage of diesel fuel. This isn't done by the Middle East. This is done by what's happening with Russia and Ukraine.
1: The price of diesel fuel has risen more than 55% since the start of the Iran war, outpacing the 40% jump in gasoline prices. And it's having devastating effects on American farmers who use diesel to power nearly everything from tractors to irrigation pumps. CNN affiliate KWCH spoke with one Kansas farmer who shared how the diesel crisis is impacting farmers across the state.
6: Ain't no light at the end of the tunnel. It's 62% over what it was this time last year. Diesel powers everything on the farm. If you don't have any diesel, you're not going to do anything. We're probably to break point here pretty quick. That means people being closed out, people giving up.
1: Joining us now to discuss is Jason Miller. He is a professor in the Department of Supply Chain Management at Michigan State University.

0: Great to see you, Professor. I mean, just listen to that farmer. He says, you know, we are close to the break point. How serious is this in your view?
1: Yeah, so right now diesel's up 65% to 67% year over year. We have seen agricultural commodities are also increasing in price right now, which is going to help offset that for farmers who are getting around to harvest corn and soybeans. But right now, you know, ag is one of the most affected sectors. And, you know, the Pacific Northwest right now, they're harvesting all the apples. And those will get sent to Chicago and Georgia. And right now it costs about 40% more to ship a truckload of apples from Washington to Chicago than what it did last year.
0: So tell us more how these higher diesel prices, you know, work their way through the economy and into the prices of a lot of other things that we use every day.
1: Yeah, so where these effects are really being felt right now is companies that make things like building materials. So if you make cut stone, if you're making lumber, if you're making furniture. So we already have situations where housing activity isn't what we would like it to be. The cost of homes is so expensive. This is making that worse. Your agricultural commodities are also very negatively affected because you're shipping this low value product on sort of a per pound basis very far. So potatoes and things like that that are getting harvested on one side of the country, you're shipping them to the other side of the country and it costs a lot more. For the consumer at the grocery store, certain products, like I mentioned, you know, those produce items, they're a little bit more price sensitive to diesel. Something like your high-end steak, that's not going to matter as much.
0: And how quickly are we talking about these costs getting passed on to consumers? In a matter of days, weeks, months?
1: So it depends on the amount of inventory of the product that's already in stock. So something like canned foods where there's a decent amount of inventory, the higher prices being paid today are not going to be passed on immediately. Whereas something like fresh fruit and vegetables where you've got very little inventory, you may see that price passed on more quickly. Mm-hmm. The other challenge that retailers face is they worry that if they raise their prices, they'll lose sales. So in many instances, what happens is firms essentially absorb these higher fuel prices, and therefore they have to cut costs elsewhere. So what they may do is they may do less marketing, less promotion, and things like that. So it takes money out of your local marketing company or your local advertising agency.
0: So again, which products or industries seem to be feeling it the most?
1: So on a sort of value of the final product basis, anybody who's doing activity like logging, so think about Georgia right now, you've got heavy equipment that all uses diesel. You then have a much higher transportation price from the logging site to, let's say, the paper mill. Then that paper producer is now paying a lot more to transport their product. So right now, a lot of the impact is further upstream in the supply chain where the dollar value per pound of a product tends to be less. And that slowly but surely makes it through to the end consumer versus, again, you know, those items like produce where there's very little inventory. That higher transportation price that is being incurred today will tend to get passed on to the consumer more quickly.
0: All right. Bottom line, all of us feeling the pinch. Professor Jason Miller, thank you so much.
1: Thank you for having me.
0: Coming up, some 130 people still missing at sea in Indonesia after a passenger ferry capsized. New details on the desperate search for survivors.

0: So listen, data centers, which people associate with AI, already are very much a centerpiece of some of these campaigns you're seeing in Michigan, for instance, in Texas as well. You have seen a real evolution over the last 6 months, I think, in terms of the ire that the public has toward data centers, one, and AI as well, which is associated with data centers in people's minds. And now you have, I think, over this last week or two, a real revelations from these companies, right? Basically saying that these models that are being created are essentially uncontrollable if they continue at the pace they've continued at so far. Donald Trump, of course, responding to some of these stories and some of these letters that some of these CEOs have put out, basically saying, oh, these are negative forces, where it's the companies themselves or people who were with the companies. And so I think when you talk about where Donald Trump is on this, even Speaker Johnson, I think they are way out of step with where the average American is, who are basically folks are frightened of AI for a couple of reasons. One of which is sort of the environmental concerns around data centers, but also what happens to people's jobs. And then, of course, this threat that you hear from people from these companies saying, listen, this technology, it's sort of a runaway technology. You've seen some incidents where these agents are sort of broken out and sort of started collectives and really caused trouble. And so they are basically saying, listen, Congress has a role to play. But oddly enough, when it comes to Speaker Johnson, he's essentially saying, no, let the companies regulate themselves.
1: And of course, Trump has been defending the data centers as well and the growth of. So, but do you think voters will vote by sending a message that Trump and the GOP are kind of underestimating the potential dangers?
0: Yes, I think so. And Barack Obama, of course, had that conversation behind closed doors. It's now leaked to the New York Times, saying Democrats really need to seize the high ground here and really put forward a plan. I think if you are a smart Democrat, you should make this over this next stretch sort of a centerpiece of your campaign, because it's where the public is. This backlash against this runaway AI technology. In some ways, it's also a backlash against these tech titans, right, who are rushing full speed ahead, gobbling up land to create these data centers, which are then raising people's electricity bills. So I think in the public's mind, all of this is connected, and they don't necessarily see a long-term benefit for themselves. They see lost jobs. They see tech titans getting very rich from this. And then they see just the sort of this uncontrolled technology that doesn't necessarily benefit them, and in fact, could threaten them, right? I mean, these are sort of 1950s and 1960s sci-fi movies that people have in their heads. But when you have the leaders of these companies essentially saying the same thing, that regulation and slowing down is necessary because this technology is so unknown at this point, that I think, if you're a Democratic politician, you would be wise to be where the public is on this.
1: Yeah, I mean, these AI leaders are saying slow down. I mean, it's like a chorus now coming from them. Slow down, slow down. So today, Trump, also doubled down on his pledge to pay every adult American $5,000 if the Republicans hold on to the House and Senate in November. Take a listen.
2: If the Republicans win, as I said, it's $5,000 to all adults in the country. And we can easily handle that because we're taking in so much money. We've never done better. We're the strongest we've ever been. We have trillions of dollars coming into the country. And the $5,000 is going to everybody. I made that pledge. I always keep my pledge.
1: All right, he says he always keeps his pledge. So it's estimated, you're laughing. I think a lot of people collectively are saying, wait a minute. It's estimated that this plan, $5,000 per American, adult American, would be more than $1 trillion. Unclear where the money would come from exactly, even though he is saying this country is taking in trillions of dollars. How might this ultimately impact the deficit?
0: Listen, I mean, we know what it would do to the deficit. I mean, to continue to explode the deficit, it's not clear, as you said, where this money would come from, which isn't me saying this. It's actually Republicans who are saying this. And also, let's keep in mind, Trump has made this promise before. I think it might have been $2,000, saying there's going to be a Trump dividend because of all the money that the country was taking in because of tariffs. And so that is a

And this is CNN. With just over 50 days until the critical midterm elections, the debate over the potential dangers of AI is quickly becoming a major political issue. Three AI leaders have come forward to say we must slow down the pace of progress amid concerns about the danger AI could pose to humankind. And former President Barack Obama is urging Democrats to put AI regulation at the center of their agenda. Today, President Trump downplayed concerns about AI, saying, quoting now, very negative forces, end quote, are exaggerating the dangers of this new technology. Let's talk more about this with Nia Malika Henderson. She is a CNN senior political analyst. So great to see you. All right, so Nia Malika, let's talk about this because it's all anybody is consumed, you know, with right now. Does it look like AI could be a major political issue for voters in the midterms?

0: essentially what he's doing now. It's $5,000. Listen, my thing is, why not make it $10,000? Why not make it $15,000, right? Because I don't think it's ever going to happen. So if you're sort of promising, you know, some would say this is sort of like a bribe to get people to vote. It's not quite that, but it sort of has the ring of that. The other thing is, why not just do it now, right? He's in the White House. He could, you know, Republicans hold the House, Republicans hold the Senate. Just do it now. If this is something that is so easy to do, you know, according to Donald Trump, the fact is the money's not there and the support isn't there, primarily among Republicans who are also concerned about this exploding debt that you just referenced. So this is sort of a desperation play, a kind of Hail Mary from this president who has talked about affordability as a hoax. And here he is in the 11th hour, where his party back against the wall, you know, the generic ballot has Democrats up 6 or 7 points or so. It looks like he probably, like most presidents, sitting presidents, will probably lose the House, lose a bunch of seats. And you probably have a scenario where Hakeem Jeffries gets the gavel. But in the meantime, you've got him making these big promises, promises that he has made before, right? I mean, I think if you flash back about a year ago, he was making a similar promise. And of course, nobody has checks in their mailboxes based on tariff revenue.
1: So also, speaking of Republicans, they just wrapped up their first ever midterm convention in Dallas. And also there, you know, Pennsylvania Democratic Senator John Fetterman kind of made a surprise appearance by way of a recorded remarks. He was speaking to the effect of working in a bipartisan way. However, that video, it still angered a lot of Democratic leaders in Pennsylvania. And new CNN reporting, you know, finds that top Democrats in Pennsylvania are plotting now a potential run against him in 2028. I guess he didn't see that one coming.
0: Right. Absolutely. Right. It's hard to imagine that he actually runs in 2028. But you've got people who are going to line up to run against him in a primary if he does. Connor Lamb, who he of course beat to have this seat, he beat pretty handily. And that was a different version of John Fetterman. This John Fetterman has angered Democrats all across the spectrum, whether you're progressive or centrist. You know, Fetterman has been a thorn in Democrats' side. They do need to be careful, though. Like, is he going to A, become a Republican? B, is he going to become an independent? He's talked about Israel as a red line for him in terms of his status as a Democrat right now. It's like if the Democratic Party moves further to the left, he could bolt the party. I don't necessarily see him becoming a Republican, but you could see him becoming an independent. And there he was, at least in video form, at this midterm convention in Republican, you know, for Republicans, talking about being, you know, a bipartisan, work across the aisle type of guy, praising Donald Trump as well. The other thing to keep in mind about Pennsylvania is their swing districts there, right? I think there are three or four House seats that are toss-ups. And so they're, you know, it's sort of good press for Republicans. And that's not something that Democrats want to deliver to Republicans so easily this few, you know, this many weeks before a midterm election.
1: Yeah, just 50 days. All right. Nia Malika Henderson, thank you so much. Great to see you.
0: All right. Thank you, Fred.
1: All right, coming up, a deadly escalation in the Strait of Hormuz. An Iranian commercial vessel reportedly hit. New details on the latest strike.

0: is CNN.
1: Right now, it is the middle of the night in Indonesia, and roughly 130 people remain missing in the Java Sea. This after a passenger ship capsized there. More than 100 people have been rescued, and six bodies have been recovered. Indonesia is made up of 17,000 islands and relies heavily on ferries as transportation between those islands. Iran says one of its commercial vessels has been struck in the Strait of Hormuz. State media reports one person died. Local officials blame the strike on what it calls a terrorist enemy. Larry Madowo has more on that incident and an additional vessel that was hit in the strait.
2: Traffic through the Strait of Hormuz is now down to a trickle as reports of attacks on vessels continue. On Saturday into Sunday morning, the UK Maritime and Trade Organization said a vessel had been hit by an unknown projectile that later caught fire, and emergency crews were on site assisting the crew and evacuating. But the Iranian state media also reported that an Iranian-flagged commercial vessel had been hit there and one person killed and at least four people injured. They quoted the Keshem governor, the island near where this attack took place, blaming it on the U.S. terrorist enemy. The U.S. has not commented on it. CNN has reached out to CENTCOM, but U.S. has previously hit Iranian vessels in the Strait of Hormuz as it tries to enforce this blockade of the Strait of Hormuz to make sure that Iran does not profit from it. It's not clear if these two incidents are related, and that is a backdrop of the meeting expected on Monday in Oman, in Muscat, between the foreign minister of Iran, Iraq, and the Gulf Arab states. Bahrain now saying it will not participate in this. An official from Bahrain telling CNN that this is nothing more than a photo op and it is not a gesture of peace the way Iran would like it to be seen. Bahrain is demanding that there's proper responsibility taken for the attacks, that they have to stop, the harm named before it can go back to the negotiating table. So not completely walking away from negotiations, but also saying there has to be conditions. The big line from Bahrain here is that the right to navigate through the Strait of Hormuz is enshrined in international law. It is a privilege, not a right, and it should not be controlled by any one person. That is one major regional development. The others in Saudi Arabia. On Sunday morning, the Iran-backed Houthis taking responsibility for an attack in a military

0: base in Sharura region. They say that they used a barrage of ballistic missiles and drones to target weapons depots and command and control centers at this Saudi military base. It's not clear when this happened, but this follows a week when Saudi Arabia was forced to shut down its east-west pipeline after a drone attack as a precautionary measure. That's what the Saudis said, but that complicated its ability to export its oil resources at a time where the rest of the world is watching exactly what happens in this region and where the Strait of Hormuz is blockaded. And now the Red Sea threatens to be a second front in this war, 6 months into the war. Larry Madowo, CNN, Nairobi.
1: All right, thank you so much, Larry. Coming up, taps are running completely dry in Puerto Rico, leaving hundreds of thousands of Americans struggling to survive without water. We're on the ground where the worsening water crisis is forcing the most vulnerable citizens to fight for every single drop.

0: when Saudi Arabia was forced to shut down its east-west pipeline after a drone attack as a precautionary measure. That's what the Saudis said. But that complicated its ability to export its oil resources at a time where the rest of the world is watching exactly what happens in this region and where the Strait of Hormuz is blockaded. And now the Red Sea threatens to be a second front in this war, 6 months into the war. Larry Madowo, CNN, Nairobi.
1: All right. Thank you so much, Larry. Coming up, taps are running completely dry in Puerto Rico, leaving hundreds of thousands of Americans struggling to survive without water. We're on the ground where the worsening water crisis is forcing the most vulnerable citizens to fight for every single drop.

0: Israeli settlers in the West Bank last week. Did you see that?
1: Who put sanctions on?
0: The UK were among a number of European countries.
1: I'll look at it. I'm going to see it. The Prime Minister is calling me on Monday or Tuesday, and I'll be taking a look at it.
2: Mr. President, what do you think of Ken Paxton's race in Texas? It's pretty close. In some cases, the Democrats win. Ken Paxton doing what he needs to be doing?
1: I think so. I think the fact that we had such a successful convention really helped Ken Paxton. He was a big part of it. And look, I mean, he was a great attorney general. Ken Paxton was a great attorney general, and that and continues to be, and I think that counts for a lot.
2: Why don't you think he's doing better?
1: Well, I think he's tied or leading now. I think he picked up Ludd. I hear that the convention helped Ken Paxton a lot.
3: Lindsey Clancy's attorney last week asked you to pardon her. Is that under consideration?
1: Well, I know. It's a very sad situation. I certainly heard that. But it's, look, it's a very sad. There is no winner there. There's no win no matter what you do. It's, three children are dead. So I don't know. But it's actually a state situation, you know, not a federal.
3: He's asking you to call the prosecutor in the state. Would you do that?
1: I appreciate that he feels that way, but, and he's a good attorney. I've heard from other people he's a very good attorney. I hope they can work it out. That's something they have to work out. It's a very sad. There is no win there.
4: Are you willing to meet with the Republican candidates for governor in Illinois when you're in Illinois at the end of this month?
1: Well, I like the candidate from Illinois. He's a good man. He had a tragedy, a horrible tragedy. His family was partially wiped out in a terrible helicopter accident on a plane.
4: J.D. Pritzker reached out to you prior to the President's Cup?
1: No, I think J.D. Pritzker's a disaster as a governor. You know, you look at what's happening with crime. J.D. Pritzker should lose. For some reason, Democrats win there. I don't know why. But Bailey is a very good candidate. He had a horrible tragedy. Amazing that he can go forward, but his a large portion of his family was wiped out.
4: He's only down about 8%.
1: I've already endorsed him. I'm all for Bailey.
4: Iran says that one of their vessels was struck last night. Was it the United States?
1: I don't want to say.
2: Mr. President, J.D. Vance, are you ready to throw your weight behind him in 2028?
1: Well, it's too early. I mean, it's too early. I think he's terrific. We've got so many terrific people. We have, as they call it, a very deep bench.
2: Who would be most competitive with J.D. Vance?
1: I just think they're all very good. And J.D.'s fantastic, and he did a very good job.
3: On the whiskey tariff, taking it off, when is that going to happen? And that's an EU tariff. So you're taking all EU tariffs?
1: Well, it was very unfair because others have the relief, and they didn't. So I thought I'd do it. And actually, Shane asked me about it, too. A lot of people. It was pretty unfair, so I decided to do it.
2: But just Ireland or all of the EU?
1: It's Ireland. They already have it. That's why it was unfair. The other ones already have it.
4: On the $5,000 check, when did you first come up with that idea? And how exactly are we going to pay for
1: that? And that's going forward. The $5,000 checks are going forward. And that's because we're taking in so much money in so different ways, including the tariff.
4: Is there a plan exactly how we're going to pay for that?
1: No, I know exactly how we're going to pay for that. You know, it's interesting on that. Because everybody said that the great, big, beautiful bill will never happen. It happened. They said that the 1776 for the military, $1,776, would never happen. And it happened. They were paid. And now they say, oh, the $5,000. The $5,000 is going to happen 100%. And the reason is because our country is taking in trillions and trillions of dollars. And it's going to happen because the people deserve it, because they were treated so badly by the Democrats and by Biden. So remember, they said the Great Big Beautiful Bill, which was basically 17 bills wrapped up into one, will never happen. It happened. They said when I gave the military last year $1,776, 1776, like a certain date that's quite important. They said that wasn't going to happen. That happened. And what do you think? I think it's going to happen.
4: I think it's going to happen, Mr. President.
1: I like it.
3: You have Congress now, so why don't you do the checks now versus after the election?
1: Because I don't want to do it now, because if the Democrats go to get in, our country will be in shambles, and they won't be able to do it. If we get in, we're taking in tremendous amounts of money. We're taking in over $20 trillion in terms of investment. And if the Democrats, all of that money will be thrown out. If the Democrats get in, they won't be able to pay it. With me, I've always made money. Now I make a lot of money for the country.
2: Mr. President,

0: I want to take you right now to Shannon, Ireland, where President Trump is speaking after wrapping up his two-day visit there and his Irish Open golf tournament. Let's listen in.
1: We're doing well. The country is doing very well. Our country is doing very well.
2: President Trump, you threatened to cut off trade with the nation, running a trade deficit with the U.S. unless the Federal Reserve lowers interest rates. Are you actually going to follow through with that?
1: I'm going to do that with some nations. I'll have no choice. We don't want to have deficits with nations. We want to have surpluses or at least break-evens. But we have other presidents have allowed tremendous deficits, and we're not going to have that.
3: So
1: I will be doing it. It'll take place over a period of time.
3: The 9/11 families on Friday asked you to help hold Saudi Arabia accountable for 9/11. They're asking you to release more records that tie maybe some of the hijackers or the people to Saudi Arabia.
1: I heard that.
3: Would you be open to that?
1: Well, I'm going to look at it when I get back. I know they asked me Friday. I'll be looking at it when I get back.
3: Do you think you'd be open to that, though?
1: I could be, yeah.
2: Did you see that video of AOC and Mamdani laughing at the 9/11 ceremony in New York? What were your thoughts?
1: I think it's terrible. It's not a place to be laughing, especially in that case. I thought it was terrible. The fact that they were laughing together in a very important part of the ceremony was inappropriate.
4: What's your reaction to the countries like the UK, Ireland, Canada, who put sanctions on the

0: voters to think of you on the ballot, to consider you on the ballot. Should they then think that this is a referendum on your administration?
1: Well, maybe. I don't care. Whatever it takes. Because when I run, everybody does well. When I don't run, maybe they don't go and vote because they don't care. But I'm asking the voters, the Republican voters, that, you know, I get a record vote, the highest vote in the history of the Republican Party. And if those voters would go out, we will win everything, just like I did. I won all seven swing states. We won the popular vote. We won, everything was a landslide, including counties. If you take a look at counties, we won 86% of the counties in the country. So if we get those people to go out, we're going to have a tremendous victory. The problem is, if I'm not running, if I'm not on the ballot, they think, oh, I'm not running. And if they like me, and they do like me. I mean, I have polls that show me I'm very popular. You know, you have a lot of fake polls, but they like me. Here's the story. If they get out and vote, we win in a landslide. Thank you. Yes, one more question.
2: President Trump there in Shannon, Ireland, as he wraps up his two-day visit there, also touting some real optimism in midterm elections and reminding people, or reassuring voters, I should say, that he says, yes, $5,000 checks will be going forward. I'm quoting him now. I know exactly how to pay for it. And then he underscored that he believes the country has been bringing in about $20 trillion in terms of investment. He's been asked about a variety of things. He also called his Irish Open, which wrapped up moments ago, as very successful. In response to a question asked of him, a follow-up question from 9/11, where there were some family members who asked him, who took the opportunity while they were reading names to ask the president to open up Saudi Arabia files, he only said that he will look at it. And on the vice president's potential aspirations for a 2028 run, the president saying it's too early to weigh in on whether JD has 2028 aspirations or whether he would back him in 2028. But he did underscore that he does believe the vice president is fantastic. And there you see now the president about to board Air Force One, which is the Qatari donated Air Force One. All right, now let's move on. Let's talk about the U.S. Open, because right now Ben Shelton, American Ben Shelton, is attempting to become the first American to win a men's singles title in more than two decades. He's also making history as the first African-American to play in the men's single finals there at the U.S. Open in Flushing Meadows in more than 50 years. CNN's Patrick Snell is there. Oh, my gosh, I know it's exciting. You've got people behind you who are watching the big screen and, of course, people in Arthur Ashe Stadium. What's up?
3: Oh, yeah. Hi there, Fred. Welcome to Flushing Meadows. Yeah, just under 24,000 inside that iconic arena, citadel of tennis, as I like to call it. And what a moment for American tennis. History on the line here as young Ben Shelton, the 23-year-old from Atlanta, Georgia, looking, as you've just said, Fred, to become the first man to win first American man to win a Grand Slam title in 23 years since Andy Roddick did it right here at the US Open. He did make a bit of a shaky start, I will say, as he came out onto the court. Raucous applause for him. A really massive partisan, passionate crowd right behind him against his German opponent, Alexander Zverev. He dropped the first service game. He settled the nerves a little bit, but still got some way to go if he's to retrieve this first set. I tell you what, though, the women's final I was privileged to witness on Saturday. Arina Sabalenka denied a famous three-peat, going for three straight victories. But what a performance from Elena Rybakina of Kazakhstan, getting the job done, winning a thrilling contest. And superb performance, her third career Grand Slam title, her first ever US Open. And afterwards, she told me how she was falling in love with New York City. Take a listen.
4: It's so special, and it's crazy that it happened also in New York. And I feel like I love the city more and more, especially after such a result. Now I felt so comfortable. I enjoyed a lot on this beautiful court, and the crowd was amazing. And yeah, just so many great memories created.
3: Incredible stuff. She's three quarters of the way through to the famous career Grand Slam. She needs just one more to complete that, Fred. That would be the French Open in Paris. We'll see if she can get done

0: This is CNN.
1: Hello again, everyone. Thank you so much for joining me this Sunday. I'm Frederica Whitfield. Will AI write the future of humanity or end it? That question has been addressed by two presidents, House leaders, and tech executives in just the last 2 days. Former President Barack Obama is urging his party to put AI regulation at the top and make it the core of the Democratic agenda. At a fundraiser Thursday, Obama warned the technology could be dangerous if, in his words, we don't get on top of it. This follows high-profile incidents, including AI agents working together to hack into other companies. And just days ago, AI company Anthropic says it has blocked multiple accounts that use the company's AI models in ways that could support the development of biological weapons. This comes as a former Anthropic researcher quit last week, warning there's a chance AI will wipe out humanity by the end of the decade. The company's CEO is proposing the entire tech industry slow the pace of development. He spoke exclusively about it with our Anderson Cooper.
2: Obviously, the reason we're talking is these headlines that have come out. Jacob Coxon, who recently resigned from Anthropic, made headlines last week saying the people building AI earnestly believe that it could kill us all by the end of the decade. There's a current employee, Evan Hubinger, an alignment science lead. He agreed, saying, "We really do earnestly believe AI could kill all humans. I personally think it is greater than 10% chance within the next decade." Do you believe, earnestly believe, that AI could kill all humans? And what percent chance do you think it is?
3: So, you know, it's funny. I agree with Jacob much more than I disagree with him, you know, and it's, you know, it's an interesting resignation, because when he left, he said, you know, I think Anthropic is the most

0: Hello again, everyone. Thank you so much for joining me this Sunday. I'm Frederica Whitfield. Will AI write the future of humanity or end it? That question has been addressed by two presidents, House leaders, and tech executives in just the last 2 days. Former President Barack Obama is urging his party to put AI regulation at the top and make it the core of the Democratic agenda. At a fundraiser Thursday, Obama warned the technology could be dangerous if, in his words, we don't get on top of it. This follows high-profile incidents, including AI agents working together to hack into other companies. And just days ago, AI company Anthropic says it has blocked multiple accounts that use the company's AI models in ways that could support the development of biological weapons. This comes as a former Anthropic researcher quit last week, warning there's a chance AI will wipe out humanity by the end of the decade. The company's CEO is proposing the entire tech industry slow the pace of development. He spoke exclusively about it with our Anderson Cooper.
1: Obviously, the reason we're talking is these headlines that have come out. Jacob Coxon, who recently resigned from Anthropic, made headlines last week saying the people building AI earnestly believe that it could kill us all by the end of the decade. There's a current employee, Evan Hubinger, an alignment science lead. He agreed, saying, "We really do earnestly believe AI could kill all humans. I personally think it is greater than 10% chance within the next decade." Do you believe, earnestly believe, that AI could kill all humans? And what percent chance do you think it is?
2: So, you know, it's funny. I agree with Jacob much more than I disagree with him, you know, and it's, you know, it's an interesting resignation, because when he left, he said, you know, I think Anthropic is the most responsible player, right? I think Anthropic is the most aware of these issues. He wasn't calling out us. He was calling out the dynamic right. of the industry as a whole moving too fast. Now I think I already said, you know, these sort of unconditional probabilities, you know, I used to kind of talk in that way because it's kind of an easy way to express. I think there's some chance that things go wrong, but it's not all that high. But again, I think it's more illuminating to think in terms of, you know, how do you decompose those probabilities? What are the paths in which things go well, and what are the paths in which things go poorly? And so instead of saying, you know, it's a 10% chance, that sounds like it's a roll of the dice, I think it's much more illuminating to say, well, that forks into different paths. And if we take the right paths, then the chance of something going wrong is very low. If we take the wrong paths, then the chance of something going wrong could be even higher than that. And so let's focus on our agency and our ability to take the right paths instead of the wrong paths. And I think that the way to take the right paths is for the industry to work together. Again, you know, we'll talk about the proposal that I've put out today. But at the end of the day, the industry has to work together, and it's harder, but to some extent, the world has to work together. If we go too slow, I still believe that the wrong people will be in charge of the technology. And you know, that, again, will bring the probability of things going wrong very high.
0: Republicans, including the president and House Speaker Mike Johnson, believe too much regulation will put the U.S. behind other countries like China.
3: We're leading China in AI. We're the most sophisticated country in the world. And frankly, I want to keep it that way, because whoever wins AI wins. And we can put guardrails, we can do this and that, but I think you have a lot of negative forces that are bringing it up that shouldn't be bringing it up, and they're bringing up things that won't happen. But whoever wins with AI wins. You know, it's an expression that I came up with, and it's true.
0: All right, let's get some perspective on this now. We're joined by Gary Marcus, professor emeritus at NYU and author of the Substack Marcus on AI, and Melanie Mitchell, artificial intelligence and cognitive science expert from the Santa Fe Institute. Great to see both of you.
4: Great to be here.
5: Hello.
0: So, Gary, let me begin with you. I mean, do you agree with what is being said, that AI could kill all humans by the end of the decade?
4: Very, very unlikely. The reality is that we're geographically distributed, we're genetically diverse, and we would fight back. And all these scenarios.

0: scenarios that I see about extinction don't really take that into account. So I think there is a lot to worry about here, especially putting current generation AI, which is not that reliable, out there on the internet to let it wreak havoc. So there's a lot to worry about. I don't think extinction is something that people should stay up nights about.
1: So then I wonder, Melanie, do you agree with Amadei, who says things need to slow down because it's important to slow down and be more thoughtful so that rogue agents and actors don't take over?
2: I agree it's important to slow down and be thoughtful. I worry about the kinds of framing we've seen in the media and by these big companies of these computer programs as quote-unquote rogue agents and OpenAI losing control. I feel like these are metaphors that are often misinterpreted and cause a lot of alarm that probably is not as appropriate as people think. So I worry about that quite a bit.
1: So I wonder, Melanie, when you hear whether it's Amadei or others who are leading this AI industry who say we need to come together, meaning the AI artificial intelligence leaders need to come together and work, I guess, with the same goals in mind in order to make sure that there's better control. Do you believe that that's feasible? Is it possible? And is this a good starting point?
2: It's a good starting point. Everyone always says the devil is in the details, and I think that's true here. How would that, what would coming together mean exactly, and how would it present, a safer version of the AI that we've seen? I haven't heard those details. And I think that not only do the AI companies need to come together, but they also need to come together with a lot of other people in our society who have had not much of a voice in how these technologies are being developed and how they're being used and how they're kind of being forced on us.

0: as appropriate as people think. So I worry about that quite a bit.
1: So I wonder, you know, Melanie, when you hear whether it's Amadei or others who are leading this AI industry who say we need to come together, meaning the AI artificial intelligence leaders need to come together and work, I guess, with the same goals in mind in order to make sure that there's better control. Do you believe that that's feasible? Is it possible? And is this a good starting point?
0: It's a good starting point. You know, everyone always says the devil is in the details, and I think that's true here. How would that, what would coming together mean exactly, and how would it present, you know, a safer version of the AI that we've seen? I haven't heard those details. And I think that not only do the AI companies need to come together, but they also need to come together with a lot of other people in our society who have had not much of a voice in how these technologies are being developed and how they're being used and how they're kind of being forced on us.
1: So, Gary, I don't think anybody thought it would be coming so quickly. But then when you hear these leaders saying, let's come together, or let's slow things down, I mean, is it even possible to do that at this point? You know, meaning that the genie's already out of the bottle, so to speak, right?
2: Well, there are some genies that are out of the bottle. There are other genies that haven't been developed yet. The AI industry likes to make it seem like we're on the verge of artificial general intelligence, and we're not really. In a lot of ways, this is a dress rehearsal. There will be even more sophisticated technology that we perhaps need to worry about even more yet to come. What we have seen is actually people have been concerned before and then nothing happened. I testified in front of the U.S. Senate in May of 2023. Everybody was panicked then. Everybody in the Senate said they'd do something. And no serious legislation was actually brought to fore. Even though I think some of the claims right now are overstated, and I think I agree with every word that Melanie said, we do need to have serious regulation. We need to have something like the FDA deciding with some independent voices in there whether any given technology is actually worth the risk. If we can get that through now because people are panicked, even if they're not quite thinking about it the right way, I think that that's good. There are also traditional things we should be considering, like product liability. The current AI companies are doing a terrible job, in my opinion, of cybersecurity. They're partly distracting about other things rather than facing the reality of the limits in how their own software is working. And if we held them liable for that, that would change things. And this one particular technology of AI agents that goes out on the internet, we actually need something like a product recall for them, saying, take this back to the factory, and when it works better, you can re-release it. And so we shouldn't just rely on the companies to make deals with each other. The government should take a strong role. And I hope that, the current environment will lead to that.
1: So when you've got, you know, Melanie, several tech leaders, including OpenAI, Sam Altman, you've got Elon Musk agreeing, you know, with Amadei that, yes, they need to work together or slow it down. But then contrast that with, you got the president of the United States, you've got other leadership in government and Congress that's saying, you know, whoever gets there first wins, you know, and this is a AI race. And at least from a President Trump and even the House Speaker, you know, they don't want China to win. So can you have this kind of consortium of leadership working together, slowing things down, and then government leadership saying the opposite? How does that work?
0: Very good question. I think we have to ask, win what? What is it that we're trying to win? And is it worth the price? I don't know how this all can happen when we have an administration that is so opposed to all regulation. And I think we're in a very unfortunate situation that way.
1: And then Gary, back to the issue of, go ahead.
2: I think being this hawkish towards China is not really helping. I think in the end, we need to make a deal with them. And we should stop thinking about AI as zero sum. We should say, how can we collaborate to do things that benefit the whole world? The race is just going to be a tie. It's cost both countries. I think economically, we are vulnerable right now. Nobody's actually going to win this race. And we need to rethink the dynamic altogether into

0: something that's much less zero-sum.
1: And then as it pertains to regulation, while you've got, you know, the former Anthropic researcher, Jacob Coxon, you know, who resigned last week, he told Meet the Press this morning, you know, kind of underscored that AI companies should be allowed to regulate themselves before Congress puts a regulatory body in place. Is that wise, Melanie? Can you, I mean, and there's also the advantage of obviously the people who are working in AI understand the potential, understand the dynamics of what it is to build AI, whereas a lot of members of Congress probably don't. I mean, maybe they don't, they wouldn't know how to put regulations in place.
2: Yeah, I think there has to be a collaboration. You know, we've had many years of AI companies, quote unquote, regulating themselves, and it hasn't gone well. In many cases, they have ended up firing their own ethics boards and their own safety teams because they didn't fit with the current commercial goals of the company. I'm a little worried that that's how we would end up with the current proposals. But, you know, there again, as you say, members of Congress don't understand the technology. They don't understand a lot of the ramifications and what's hype and what's not. And maybe the AI companies are not the best ones to educate them because they have their own kind of commercial and financial incentives that drive what they're saying, you know, to some degree at least.
1: And then Gary, last word on that, because I did hear Amadei say, you know, consider possibly a third party. What do you think?
0: I mean, I think third party is great, but you know, he sort of named the place that's his bodies that lives in his social circles, and we really need independent scientists like the two you have on the line here, and there are many others aside from just the sort of hand-picked San Francisco or Bay Area organization that he happens to be friendly with. Maybe he just gave that as an example, but the reality is we need to have a lot of independent scientists without a stake in the outcome who are not part of that social orbit also bring a perspective to the table.
1: All makes sense. All right, Gary, Marcus, and Melanie Mitchell, thanks to both of you. Really appreciate it.
2: Thank you.
0: Thank you.
1: And of course, you can watch Anderson's full interview with Anthropic CEO Dario Amodei tomorrow at 8 p.m. Eastern on Anderson Cooper 360, or you can stream it with your all-access subscription. Coming up, North Carolina could be a key battleground in the fight for control of the Senate. Candidates there are trying to make this race more about North Carolina and less about their political parties. Plus,
3: llevamos esperando 139 días sin agua. Este año. We've been going 139 days without water this year.
1: No water to cook, shower, or flush the toilet. The growing crisis in Puerto Rico and the Americans who say they are being left to fend for themselves. Plus, the people around us and the circumstances we're in many times shape who we become. We'll look at what we can change, what we need to embrace, and how to navigate all of it.

0: As Democrats campaign to take control of the Senate in November, North Carolina is viewed as a prime opportunity to flip a state blue. But the Democrats' prized recruit in the Tar Heel state is warning this election is turning into a dogfight. Former Governor Roy Cooper is facing a GOP onslaught to boost Republican Michael Whatley in a state that President Trump has won three times. And this week, Trump himself is heading south to rally with Whatley. CNN's Manu Raju traveled to North Carolina for a closer look at this critical battle.
1: Roy Cooper is one of the top Democratic recruits in the country. Many Democrats believe that he will easily flip a critical Senate seat that is central to their hopes of recapturing the majority. But on the ground, the reality is a little bit different. Remember, North Carolina is a state that Donald Trump won three times. There's not been a Democrat who's won statewide as a Senate candidate there since 2008. And Roy Cooper himself knows that the Democratic brand is damaged and that he's trying to separate himself from the national Democrats, trying to position himself more as a moderate, more mainstream candidate, trying to someone who can work across the aisle, hammering Michael Whatley, the Republican candidate, on issues of affordability, such as dealing with the Iran war and dealing with terrorists. But Republicans have been spending an enormous amount of money going after Cooper on the issue of crime. Cooper himself, as governor, had to cut a deal with civil rights groups that was ordered by the court that reduced the prison population, and that has caused that had been central to the Republican attack ads against him. Roughly $50 million on the GOP side alone will be spent between now and Election Day, more than almost every other state in the entire country, showing you that Republicans think they still have a chance to defeat Roy Cooper. I caught up with Cooper and I asked him about the Democratic brand and about whether his party's shift to the left could hurt him in a state like North Carolina. And how damaged is the Democratic brand here in North Carolina?
2: I think that there are enough people in North Carolina who are skeptical of national Democrats, and that's why we have more success in electing Democrats as governor and attorney general and secretary of state than we do sending them to Washington.
1: We've seen this shift to the left, particularly this election cycle, these Democratic socialist candidates winning in a number of primaries. Does that concern you?
2: Well, I can work within the party and across the aisle with the other party. And that's what I've had to do here in North Carolina.
1: Now, remember, North Carolina is central to the Democrats' quest to recapture the Senate. They have to pick up a net of four seats, and North Carolina is in every single calculation. If they don't win North Carolina, that could all but end their chances of reclaiming power here, which is why Republicans hope to block that by pulling off an upset in North Carolina. President Trump himself headed to North Carolina to campaign with Michael Whatley this week. But Michael Whatley himself has to deal with questions about affordability, questions about the Iran war, questions about tariff. I tried to press him on those questions. He sidestepped when I asked him directly about whether he's 100% behind Trump on those issues, just showing you how complicated those questions of affordability are in this critical campaign season. Manu Raju, CNN, Washington.
0: All right, thank you, Manu. Coming up, a federal judge rules the Trump administration's massive cuts to FEMA staffing were illegal. We'll have more on that decision and its impact straight ahead.

0: Does that concern you?
1: Well, I can work within the party and across the aisle with the other party, and that's what I've had to do here in North Carolina.
2: Now remember, North Carolina is central to the Democrats' quest to recapture the Senate. They have to pick up a net of 4 seats, and North Carolina is in every single calculation. If they don't win North Carolina, that could all but end their chances of reclaiming power here, which is why Republicans hope to block that by pulling off an upset in North Carolina. President Trump himself headed to North Carolina to campaign with Michael Whatley this week. But Michael Whatley himself has to deal with questions about affordability, questions about the Iran war, questions about tariff. I tried to press him on those questions. He sidestepped when I asked him directly about whether he's 100% behind Trump on those issues, just showing you how complicated those questions of affordability are in this critical campaign season. Manu Raju, CNN, Washington.
3: All right, thank you, Manu. Coming up, a federal judge rules the Trump administration's massive cuts to FEMA staffing were illegal. We'll have more on that decision and its impact straight ahead.

0: Spain, and this is CNN.
1: New today, Ukrainian officials say a Russian drone hit a gas station near the country's border with Poland. Ukrainian authorities say it is just the latest in a series of targeted attacks on gas stations as both sides escalate their air war. According to a Polish official, the drone struck just hundreds of yards from Poland's border. The crossing is a key transit point for aid flowing into Ukraine. No injuries were reported. The Trump administration's order to fire FEMA staffers earlier this year was illegal. That's what a federal judge said in a ruling Friday. The Department of Homeland Security did not have the authority to block the contract renewals of thousands of disaster response workers who helped FEMA respond to hurricanes, wildfires, and other emergencies. The judge also criticized FEMA and Homeland Security officials for deleting signal messages that could have been evidence in the case. All right, life without running water. That's the daily reality hundreds of thousands of Puerto Ricans are facing as they struggle to find clean water on the island. Residents are blaming severe drought, aging infrastructure, and mismanagement for the widespread service outages. CNN's Isabel Rosales takes us inside this deepening water crisis.
2: Right now, we're entering Luis Llorens Torres. This is the largest public housing complex in Puerto Rico. There's over 2,000 apartments here. Hundreds of thousands of Americans in Puerto Rico have been without reliable water for months.
3: Preparo mi café, que es lo que yo hago. Tengo al estilo de antes, dos cositas con agua para fregar.
2: She tells me that she has been under this water crisis for over 2 months. ¿Y cómo te bañas? How do you shower?
3: Me baño con una botella de agua de esta.
2: Así mismo.
3: Sí. Me la tiro por encima y ya.
2: She says she throws the gallon of water over her head. That's how she showers. Cold water. Agua fría.
3: Agua fría.
2: ¿Y no puede descargar?
3: No.
2: Mira. There's no water for her to flush. Oh, aquí también.
3: Mira.
2: Nada de agua.
3: Nada de agua. Mira.
2: The government has mandated a water rationing plan for 180,000 households in the San Juan metro area. 2 days on, 2 days off. But the water doesn't always come back when it's supposed to.
3: Es un abuso. Hoy se supone que yo tenga agua.
2: She's saying this is an abuse. And you would think that right now, based on the government's rationing schedule, that she would have water. But as we saw, she turned on the faucet and there was nothing. And it gets worse. In some neighborhoods, when the water stops, homeowners call in water delivery trucks. So we see a potable water truck up ahead. We're hearing that they're filling up the water tanks in some of these homes, so we're going to go and check this out. Luis called them to make sure his aging parents had water for the day.
4: La situación crítica porque se supone que no estuviéramos pasando por esto.
2: Yeah, you can't imagine that they'd be under these circumstances. It's critical, he says. This team says it's been covering as many as 80 homes per day. He now knows these neighbors very well, and he's given his phone number out to everyone. And when they need some water, they're just ringing him up. Puerto Rico's governor, Jennifer Gonzalez, has been blaming the severe drought for the water shortage. The level of the water reservoir serving San Juan has been low. The capital recorded its driest July on record in more than 120 years. But many Puerto Ricans told me the drought is only half the story, pointing the finger at the government, their anger more visible by the day. Check this out. Llevamos esperando 139 días sin agua este año. We've been going 139 days without water this year.
5: There's a drought. Well, the drought started in June, and we are having problems with the water distribution since July 2025.
2: How does that happen?
5: Because they have leaks that they have not fixed for years. The real issue is not even the damage they have caused. It's that they don't know how to bring water to the people.
2: So you're saying mismanagement?
5: It's mismanagement.
2: The governor has said at least $7 billion has been committed to water infrastructure improvement projects. Her office did not respond to repeated requests for an interview.
6: Meanwhile, the water shortage is putting small businesses at risk.
7: Tomorrow morning, we're going to be out of water. We need to, you know, put water in the tanks tomorrow morning.
6: Including Hector Rosa's restaurant.
8: Then the water goes up, and we'll fill up the tank in the roof.
9: We train every single employee with this.
2: Do you feel like an American citizen having to do all this?
8: Oh, no, definitely no, no, no. I feel like a Puerto Rican.
6: A private water supplier.
10: Dímelo, papa.
8: ¿Qué está pasando, brother?
6: Is keeping Rose's restaurant alive. It costs Hector roughly $3,000 per week. But without it, he says he'd have closed days ago.
2: How much is this about to cost you?
8: At least $400 every time he comes. We've been without water for 8 straight days. And that's a lot of water.
2: How long can you keep going like this? Like a year?
8: No. Maybe 2 or 3 more weeks. I don't know if these people know the real struggle that we have every single day with the situations.
2: So you blame the government?
8: Oh yeah, completely, 100%. These people in a different country that we live. We live in Puerto Rico. These people live in Fortaleza.
6: Back in Llorens Torres, some of Carmen's neighbors are left to fill up jugs and bottles from a water tank.
2: This water tank was just dropped off an hour ago, and we have encountered Sandra right here, who just backed up her car. She has this trunk full of these bleach bottles that she's now taking up over here, and you can see that she's filling up the water. You can see the effort that people are going to, the manual labor to make sure that they have water inside of their homes.
6: And as Sandra is about to leave.
11: Amen.
2: Her neighbor just shouted out, hey, the water's coming, the pressure's being turned on.
6: Isabel Rosales, CNN,

0: This is CNN.
1: All right, a moment now to pause and think in a different way. We all face struggles in our lives, right? And we all have barriers to success and realizing our goals. So how do some people succeed and overcome it while others don't? In a very popular TED Talk, author and psychologist Angela Duckworth said, for everyone, including young people, it came down to one thing in particular.
2: Grit is passion and perseverance for very long-term goals. Grit is having stamina. Grit is sticking with your future, day in, day out, not just for the week, not just for the month, but for years.
1: Her book, Grit, became a huge bestseller, and now she has written a new book, Situated, about how changing your situation can change your life. Angela Duckworth is also a professor at the University of Pennsylvania. She's joining us right now. Congratulations on your new book.
2: Thank you. Thank you. I'm glad to be here.
1: And great to have you. So in your, if we can look back, because can't get past grit, you know, in your book, Grit, you helped underscore, you know, the importance of determination, passion, perseverance. We just saw it in the TED Talk. Well, now you want to underscore the importance of, shall we say, kind of assessing your predicament for starters, or how would you put it?
2: So having spent the first half of my career trying to understand the importance of individual effort and grit in achieving your goals, I have spent the second half of my career kind of widening the aperture to a wide angle lens and asking, what are the common denominators of successful situations? In other words, mm-hmm. what are the situations in which all of that effort pays off?
1: Mm-hmm. Because, you know, it's important, I guess, to recognize this, no matter where you are in your life, you know, as an adult, and of course, even as a child, recognizing, you know, I'm in a predicament here, I'm not sure what to do. So, you know, say, and for instance, you're in a troublesome spot, perhaps calling for help or needing help, you know, can also be a strength if you would only allow yourself to recognize that. Why is it important, you know, to, especially for young people, for them to know that it's actually okay when you're in a rough spot or you're in a corner, but it's even more important to say, I need help.
2: Many of us, including myself, were raised not to complain about the situation. If you're struggling, if you're stuck, for me, the advice was try harder. And if that's not working, try even harder. And if that's not working, try harder still. And what I want to say in this book is that if you actually look at the lifetimes of people who do achieve their potential, they actually don't just

0: try harder. They ask two questions. Where can I be better? And who can help me get better? They take a wide angle lens on their success. And I think the danger of just trying harder is, frankly, it leads to burnout and exhaustion. And when you're in a losing situation, you just think you're a loser. The advice I have is not to consider the situation to be fixed, not to always assume that circumstances are beyond your control.
1: Mm. So is there a relationship between your book, Grit, and this new one, Situated?
0: There is. Let me just give you one story that I think makes the point. You could study the swimmer Michael Phelps, the most decorated Olympic athlete in history. You could take him as a case study in passion and perseverance for long-term goals. He was a 365-day swimmer, never missed a practice. He had a 20-year career. So you could write a whole book about Michael Phelps and his grit. But if you want the complete story of Michael Phelps, you have to understand, for example, that he was not able to do it alone. He had a world-class coach named Bob Bowman. And when I gave you that advice to ask, where can I be better and who can help me get better, that is a verbatim quote from Coach Bob Bowman. He taught Michael how to swim. He taught Michael how to handle pressure. He taught Michael how to handle the Olympics. He taught Michael how to handle fame. It wasn't, of course, just that. He had a world-class team of other swimmers. He had one of the best moms in the world, Debbie Phelps, who recognized that her son with ADHD could concentrate, focus, and work hard when he was in the pool. So she brought him there every single day. My point is that grit is essential to achieving great things, but so is a situation that supports you.
1: Mm. And then was there also an epiphany for you? Because I kind of wrote, read in your op-ed where you talked about, you were a pretty good swimmer. Your mom is a good swimmer. You all are out enjoying yourselves. This is, again, on the swimming kind of note. You're out enjoying yourself. Your mom gets into trouble. You thought you could handle it, but then realize, wait a minute, this moment is bigger than all that I can give. And you allowed yourself to ask for help. I mean, tell me why that was an important moment or realization for you, and that there are so many other, parallels to that.
0: Well, my mom and I were not swimming in a pool. We were out in the Atlantic Ocean. We were snorkeling. It was, first of all, a lapse of situational awareness right there. Who takes their 86-year-old mother snorkeling in the Atlantic Ocean? But when we were in that situation, the one critical decision that I made that I think saved her life and my own was to stop just trying harder. I mean, first, that's what I did. I tried to swim her to safety, and I couldn't. The current was simply too strong. And I stopped. I started treading water. I waved my arm in the air, and I quite literally cried for help. And to me, the ocean is the perfect metaphor for the situation. It is so strong. Its force, though invisible, though you can maybe neglect it, is always there. Your situation pushes you and pulls you in one direction or another. And if that situation isn't right for you, I think what you need to do is stop just kicking and thrashing and try to change it. And for many of us, it really is asking another person to help us. This message to me is what we need to hear. It's not just trying harder that will get you to where you want to go.
1: Mm, and a really powerful message for kids, right? Our kids to hear and understand, because sometimes they just feel like, there's just a mountain, right on top of them. And how am I going to get out of this by myself? But really, it's okay to say, you know what? I need a little help. I need a little assistance. I got my listening ears on, as they say.
0: Well, you could play your kids the Beatles song, Help. Help, I need someone. Help.
1: That's right.
0: And then if they listen to the lyrics, it's like, when I was younger, so much younger than today, I didn't think I needed help in any way. And so let's listen to the Beatles and let's learn that lesson as soon as we can.
1: Wonderful. Angela Duckworth, what a pleasure having you. I really have been enjoying I'm still getting through it, but I've gotten a chance to read some of the chapters.
0: Like,
1: I really do like it. It's very inspiring, very good, and reassuring.
0: Thanks,
1: a nice little pat on the back we should allow ourselves all the time. Thank you.
0: Thank you.
1: All right, coming up. All right, it's all coming back to her now. Celine Dion back on stage after years away, the emotional return for one of music's biggest stars.

0: CNN.
1: Singer Celine Dion made a triumphant return to the concert stage after 6 years. She has been battling a rare neurological disorder called stiff person syndrome, which put a pause on her career. The singer behind It's All Coming Back to Me Now teared up as she kicked off her sold-out Paris residency. The concert drew fans from all over the world who couldn't be happier to see one of the best-selling artists of all time. Two women who traveled from Britain described the show this way.
2: I mean, it was just so emotional. She had tears in her eyes when she first came on. The whole concert, she gave it her all, and we were all behind her.
3: And she didn't shy away from what she'd suffered, and she shared it with her audience and her fans. And not only that, she wanted to inspire the whole audience and encourage us all to
2: dream big.
1: All right, super fans there. Celine Dion is set to perform a series of 26 shows over the next 8 months in Paris. All right, the American Midwest, it's not exactly famous for surfing, but along the shores of Lake Michigan, one Wisconsin city has turned unpredictable waves and freezing water into a surfing destination and a community that's proud to call it home. Here's Will Ripley.
4: Surfing can be like whatever you want it to be at that moment. You can have the moments of solitude, you can have the community.
5: Hundreds of miles from the ocean, a small city on the edge of Wisconsin has built a surf culture that feels entirely at home in the Midwest. This is Sheboygan, sometimes called the Malibu of the Midwest.
6: Sheboygan's kind of set up as this perfect little amphitheater for surf, right? We have our harbor structure in the middle, right? That kind of jots out to the piers. Then you have almost two bays on the north and the south side, right? So what that does

0: does is it creates little pockets to receive clean surf.
1: Lake Michigan can go from glass to chop with little warning, and locals make the most of the conditions even on smaller days. For surfers, that unpredictability is part of the appeal.
0: You're watching wind maps, you're watching pressure systems, you're watching all of these things, creating a hypothesis of like, I believe that with these conditions, if I go to this spot, I'm gonna be able to surf well, I'm gonna have a good surf. And sometimes you totally score, sometimes you're like, I'm glad I'm not a meteorologist by profession.
1: As winter brings icy waters and biting winds, some here face the cold head on.
2: As you keep going under more or getting flush more, you start to build like ice. It doesn't really stick to your face, but it like hangs off like my beard.
1: Surf season runs September through March. And while at crowded breaks around the world, a good wave is something to fight over, here in Sheboygan, apparently, there's room for everyone.
0: We're excited to see you, right? Normally we wish there was more people with us.
3: Surf's up. Will Ripley, thank you. All right, coming up, traffic through the Strait of Hormuz is slowing to a trickle as more vessels come under attack. And now, a new strike in Saudi Arabia is raising concerns about another front opening in this war. Plus, a former worker says AI technology could kill us all as some company leaders call for a slowdown. Today, President Trump paints a different picture.
4: They're bringing up things that won't happen. But whoever wins with AI wins.
3: And from the Mississippi Delta to a new generation of fans, the blues is getting a fresh spotlight. I'll talk to actor Morgan Freeman on the magic of the music and the hope that he finds in his new blues album, Morgan Freeman's Symphonic Blues Experience.

0: and this is CNN.
1: Hello again, everyone. Thank you so much for joining me. I'm Frederica Whitfield. Former President Barack Obama wants Democrats in the next Congress to own the artificial intelligence conversation. During a private fundraiser Thursday, he said if he were a candidate, he would tell voters, here's our plan for safety. Here's our plan for making sure our kids are not corrupted by this, end quote. House Minority Leader Hakeem Jeffries says he's ready to make AI regulation part of the party's agenda.
2: Well, we certainly need to begin to act urgently to address the challenges that exist. And unfortunately, Republicans have abandoned their responsibility. So under Speaker Mike Johnson, he killed a bipartisan task force this Congress that was prepared to do the serious work necessary to try to erect the guardrails to protect the health, the safety, the well-being of the American people. We should take decisive action now so that we can slow down, as the CEOs have recently acknowledged, slow down the pace of development in order to protect the American people and ensure that AI is proceeding safely.
1: This follows high-profile incidents involving AI, among them AI agents going rogue and hacking other companies. In addition, a former Anthropic researcher quit the company and predicted AI could kill all of humanity by the end of the decade. President Trump also weighing in today. Julia Benbrook is in Ireland, where the president just wrapped up a two-day visit. Julia, what did he say?
3: Yeah, President Donald Trump, he just left Ireland, but there's going to be a lot to deal with when he gets home. This was a very quick trip, a two-day trip with some official meetings, but it really all seemed to be planned around his attendance at the Irish Open, which was taking place at one of his properties. He even handed out the trophy at the end of that. But during this trip, there have been these growing concerns about artificial intelligence and the lack of regulations around it. And those seem to have really come to a head as a number of lawmakers, former AI employees, and even AI executives have voiced concerns about the rapid growth of this industry. Some at the leading companies like Anthropic and OpenAI are even calling on Congress to put into place some national safety regulations to intentionally slow the pace of production here. Trump was asked about all of this as he walked the golf course earlier today. Take a listen.
4: We're leading China in AI. We're the most sophisticated country in the world. And frankly, I want to keep it that way because whoever wins AI wins. And we can put guardrails, we can do this and that, but I think you have a lot of negative forces that are bringing it up that shouldn't be bringing it up. And they're bringing up things that won't happen. But whoever wins with AI wins. You know, it's an expression that I came up with and it's true.
3: So some strong statements from the president there. He said repeatedly, whoever wins AI wins. And he is making it clear that he wants the United States to be a leader on this. Now, earlier today, while speaking with CNN, House Speaker Mike Johnson said that there has to be a balance when it comes to competition with other countries like China and what that could mean for national security and the immediate security of the models that are in the works. Now, he did say that he wants to have a meeting with some of these leading officials at top companies. He said that they have had different ideas of what these future regulations could look like, and there needs to be some type of a conversation. Now, when pressed on the urgency of that, Johnson said that he would be willing to do that tomorrow, that he would be willing to do that quickly. He said that he has spoken with Trump about this overall issue and that a gathering like that could take place at the White House.
1: All right. Julia Benbrook, thank you so much in Ireland. With just over 50 days until the critical midterm elections, the debate over the potential dangers of AI is quickly becoming a major political issue. Earlier, I spoke with CNN senior political analyst Nia Malika Henderson about the political impact of the AI debate on the upcoming November elections.
0: I think if you are a smart Democrat, you should make this over this next stretch sort of a centerpiece of your campaign, because it's where the public is. This backlash against this runaway AI technology. In some ways, it's also a backlash against these tech titans, right, who are rushing full speed ahead, gobbling up land to create these data centers, which are then raising people's electricity bills. So I think in the public's mind, all of this is connected, and they don't necessarily see a long-term benefit for themselves. They see lost jobs. They see tech titans getting very rich from this. And then they see just the sort of this uncontrolled technology that doesn't necessarily benefit them. And in fact, could threaten them, right? I mean, these are sort of, 1950s and 1960s sci-fi movies that people have in their heads. But when you have the leaders of these companies essentially saying the same thing, that regulation and slowing down is necessary because this technology is so unknown at this point, that I think, if you're a Democratic politician, you would be wise to be where the public is on this.
1: All right, Nia, Malika Henderson, thanks so much. Coming up, we just got a fresh look at inflation, and there are some warning signs for the economy. We'll break down what it could mean for interest rates and even your retirement plans. And a race against time off the coast of Indonesia after a passenger ferry overturns in rough seas, several people killed and more than 100 remain missing. Plus, actor and now music producer Morgan Freeman says music has a way of bringing people together, no matter what divides us all. His powerful message of hope and why the blues is still resonating in 2026.

0: is CNN.
1: At this hour, roughly 130 people remain missing in the Java Sea. This after a passenger ship capsized there. More than 100 people have been rescued and 6 bodies have been recovered. Indonesia is made up of 17,000 islands and relies heavily on ferries as transportation between them. Iran says one of its commercial vessels has been struck in the Strait of Hormuz. State media reports one person died. Local officials blame the strike on what it calls a terrorist enemy. Larry Madowo has more on that incident and an additional vessel that was hit in the strait.
2: Traffic through the Strait of Hormuz is now down to a trickle as reports of attacks on vessels continue. On Saturday into Sunday morning, the UK Maritime and Trade Organization said a vessel had been hit by an unknown projectile that later caught fire, and emergency crews were on site assisting the crew and evacuating. But the Iranian state media also reported that an Iranian-flagged commercial vessel had been hit there and one person killed and at least 4 people injured. They quoted the Keshem governor, the island near where this attack took place, blaming it on the U.S. terrorist enemy. The U.S. has not commented on it. CNN has reached out to CENTCOM, but U.S. has previously hit Iranian vessels in the Strait of Hormuz as it tries to enforce this blockade of the Strait of Hormuz to make sure that Iran does not profit from it. It's not clear if these two incidents are related, and that is a backdrop of the meeting expected on Monday in Oman, in Muscat, between the foreign minister of Iran, Iraq, and the Gulf Arab states. Bahrain now saying it will not participate in this. An official from Bahrain telling CNN that this is nothing more than a photo op and it is not a gesture of peace the way Iran would like it to be seen. Bahrain is demanding that there's proper responsibility taken for the attacks, that they have to stop, the harm named before it can go back to the negotiating table. So not completely walking away from negotiations, but also saying there has to be conditions. The big line from Bahrain here is that the right to navigate through the Strait of Hormuz is enshrined in international law. It is a privilege, not a right, and it should not be controlled by any one person. That is one major regional development. The others in Saudi Arabia. On Sunday morning, the Iran-backed Houthis taking responsibility for an attack in a military base in Sharura region. They say that they used a barrage of ballistic missiles and drones to target weapons depots and command and control centers at the Saudi military base. It's not clear when this happened, but this follows a week when Saudi Arabia was forced to shut down its east-west pipeline after a drone attack as a precautionary measure. That's what the Saudis said, but that complicated its ability to export its oil resources at a time where the rest of the world is watching exactly what happens in this region and where

0: The Strait of Hormuz is blockaded, and now the Red Sea threatens to be a second front in this war, 6 months into the war. Larry Madowa, CNN, Nairobi.
1: All right, thank you, Larry. All right, Cuba is facing its worst energy crisis in living memory, and the U.S. oil blockade on the island nation shows no sign of easing anytime soon. CNN's Patrick Ottman took a drive through the capital of Havana at night for a look at a city in darkness with exasperated residents enduring hot, sleepless nights without power.
2: This is one of the issues that a lot of intersections, their traffic lights are no longer on anymore, and so it becomes very dangerous to drive at night.
3: Here's what Cuba looks like as the island's failing energy infrastructure nears total collapse. Aging power plants with no access to fuel as the U.S. oil blockade turns the lights off longer and longer. Cubans have lived with power cuts most of their lives, but this is the worst they can ever remember it.
4: We stopped here because I'm actually shocked to see this. This is Havana's Central Park. We're surrounded on all sides by hotels. They're all in total darkness. We've arrived at where there's a blackout. You can actually look up and see the stars.
3: Taxi. Taxi driver Yasmani tells me there are few tourists to drive and blackouts every night, all night.
5: ¿Cómo pasa el tiempo?
3: Sí. How do I pass the time? I play dominoes or sit on our porch and fan my daughter so she can sleep and go to school the next day. Power is off now in most of Cuba most of the time these days. And Havana, a city famous for its nightlife, has become a city of shadows. As we drive around in the dark, the only large gathering of people we see are Cubans waiting in a bread line that is fast being depleted.
4: Well, the other thing here now is that life has just become more and more unaffordable. So if there's any food product that's on sale, people immediately get in line and try to get it because it is going to run out.
3: Anger boils over in the nighttime heat. You wait for them to put the light on, he says, and for them to take it away. There's nothing else to do. It's criminal to go to sleep without power and then wake up without power. It's too much. Even if their leadership blames a crisis on the U.S. pressure campaign, many Cubans tell me they are furious at how the government distributes the little power there is.
4: So you can see we're kind of at the edge of where there's power, and then you look over here and the power cuts out. This is what they call circuits, and so some people's power will be on, and then you can almost look across the street and the power will be off. And the frustrating thing is that it's not divided equally.
3: Cuban officials say they've been forced to prioritize power for certain areas and industries as the U.S. wages what they call an economic war against their country. But as the U.S.-Cuba stalemate drags on and negotiations are at a standstill, regular people say they're the ones paying the price. A few blocks further on, we find residents playing dominoes under light provided from batteries. Blackouts now last more than 24 hours in this neighborhood, they tell us. Every day we are too tired, she says, to go to work, to take kids to school. We're all exhausted. Life feels like it has ground to a halt, increasingly unlivable. But there's nothing left for people to do other than fan themselves as they face another long night in the dark. Patrick Ottman, CNN Havana.
1: All right, Patrick, thank you so much. Coming up, 401ks, Social Security, IRAs, pensions, investments. There are so many pieces to the retirement puzzle. So how do you turn all of that into a paycheck that lasts? We'll look at a new way to think about retirement and what to do if you're

0: Los Angeles, and this is CNN.
1: Investors are bracing for the Federal Reserve's decision on interest rates this week. The central bank's governors are meeting just weeks ahead of the midterm elections and just days after one of the Fed's key inflation gauges showed consumer prices heating up in August, rising 3.4%. Experts say that strengthens the case for a rate hike in order to prevent price increases from becoming more entrenched. Earlier today, President Trump was asked if he expects the Fed to raise rates.
2: I don't know. We should be paying. The United States is so strong. We should be paying the lowest interest rate in the world, regardless of their formulas. I know more about formulas than anybody. And we're the best credit in the world. We make other countries rich. We could turn that off in 2 minutes. Do you understand that?
1: All right, joining us now, Jean Chatsky. She's the CEO of HerMoney.com and host of Her Money podcast. Always great to see you. And congratulations on your new book, The Forever Paycheck, The New Retirement Strategy to Spend More, Worry Less, and Never Run Out of Money. Ooh, what a concept. I love that. We're going to talk about your book in a moment. But I was watching your expression as we were listening to the president there. So

0: you know, given that high interest rates are, I don't know, likely not to come down, I mean, do people need to be shifting their behavior or even expectations about money? What do you agree at all with what the president was saying?
1: I think we're probably looking at an interest rate hike. That's at least what it seems like. But either way, there's no doubt that these prices are hurting people. They're outpacing wage gains. And it just means that people need to be a little bit more conscious about where every dollar goes in order to make sure that they can not only afford the things that they need, but some of the things that they want as well.
0: Mm-hmm. And that's applicable to everybody right now. All right. So now-

0: in Los Angeles, and this is CNN.
1: Investors are bracing for the Federal Reserve's decision on interest rates this week. The central bank's governors are meeting just weeks ahead of the midterm elections and just days after one of the Fed's key inflation gauges showed consumer prices heating up in August, rising 3.4%. Experts say that strengthens the case for a rate hike in order to prevent price increases from becoming more entrenched. Earlier today, President Trump was asked if he expects the Fed to raise rates.
2: I don't know. We should be paying. The United States is so strong. We should be paying the lowest interest rate in the world, regardless of their formulas. I know more about formulas than anybody. And we're the best credit in the world. We make other countries rich. We could turn that off in 2 minutes. Do you understand that?
1: All right, joining us now, Jean Chatsky. She's the CEO of HerMoney.com and host of Her Money podcast. Always great to see you. And congratulations on your new book, The Forever Paycheck, the new retirement strategy to spend more, worry less, and never run out of money. Ooh, what a concept. I love that. We're going to talk about your book in a moment. But I was watching your expression as we were listening to the president there. So, you know, given that high interest rates are, I don't know, likely not to come down. I mean, do people need to be shifting their behavior or even expectations about money? What do you agree at all with what the president was saying?
3: I think we're probably looking at an interest rate hike. That's at least what it seems like. But either way, there's no doubt that these prices are hurting people. They're outpacing wage gains. And it just means that people need to be a little bit more conscious about where every dollar goes in order to make sure that they can not only afford the things that they need, but some of the things that they want as well.
1: Mm-hmm. And that's applicable to everybody right now. All right. So now

0: I don't know. We should be paying. The United States is so strong. We should be paying the lowest interest rate in the world, regardless of their formulas. I know more about formulas than anybody. And we're the best credit in the world. We make other countries rich. We could turn that off in 2 minutes. Do you understand that?
1: All right, joining us now, Jean Chatsky. She's the CEO of HerMoney.com and host of Her Money podcast. Always great to see you. And congratulations on your new book, The Forever Paycheck, The New Retirement Strategy to Spend More, Worry Less, and Never Run Out of Money. Ooh, what a concept. I love that. We're going to talk about your book in a moment. But I was watching your expression as we were listening to the president there. So, you know, given that high interest rates are, I don't know, likely not to come down, I mean, do people need to be shifting their behavior or even expectations about money? What do you agree at all with what the president was saying?
2: I think we're probably looking at an interest rate hike. That's at least what it seems like. But either way, there's no doubt that these prices are hurting people. They're outpacing wage gains. And it just means that people need to be a little bit more conscious about where every dollar goes in order to make sure that they can not only afford the things that they need, but some of the things that they want as well.
1: Mm-hmm. And that's applicable to everybody right now. All right. So now, you know, to your book, The Forever Paycheck. I mean, everybody loves the idea of that, but particularly to those Gen Xers, right, who are about to retire, or maybe they just retired, what should they be doing to assess whether they can afford to live with these higher energy bills, even higher, you know, insurance prices right now?
2: Before retirement, preferably, everyone should take a look at how much they've saved, what they're expecting to get from Social Security, and what their life costs pre-retirement. Because as the research that I did for this book shows, your life before retirement is a really good gauge of what your life will cost after retirement. Mm. In fact, the years right around retirement tend to be our heaviest spending years. What I'm suggesting in the book is that we actually take a chunk of whatever it is we've saved and convert it to a paycheck to help cover those needs and wants. Because what we're learning about people in retirement is that they tend to spend the money that comes in Social Security, in pension checks if they're lucky enough to receive one. But they're not spending down those big balances in their retirement account.

0: how much they've saved, what they're expecting to get from Social Security, and what their life costs pre-retirement. Because as the research that I did for this book shows, your life before retirement is a really good gauge of what your life will cost after retirement. In fact, the years right around retirement tend to be our heaviest spending years. What I'm suggesting in the book is that we actually take a chunk of whatever it is we've saved and convert it to a paycheck to help cover those needs and wants. Because what we're learning about people in retirement is that they tend to spend the money that comes in Social Security, in pension checks if they're lucky enough to receive one. But they're not spending down those big balances in their retirement accounts out of fear.
1: So when you say take a big chunk, how does one assess how big or how small that chunk should be?
0: It tends to be about a third. You invest the rest of your money largely in stocks because you want it to continue to grow for the rest of your life, however long that's going to be. But the way to get to an exact number is to look at what you're expecting from Social Security, want to max that out, and then what's the gap between that cost that you have to bear every single month and what you expect to have coming in. That's what you want to cover with a paycheck. And you can do it in a couple of ways. You can buy a paycheck with insurance products like annuities. You can build a paycheck with income-producing investments like TIPS, which keep up with inflation, which are very handy these days, or dividend-paying stocks. And then you know that you've got a chunk of money that you can count on no matter what the market does and no matter how long you live, which is something that's scaring people these days.
1: So when you say, you know, in your book, you know, spend more, worry less, never run out of money, you really are talking about trying to come up with this best equation for yourself.
0: That's exactly what I'm talking about. And the spend more part is really important. When people have money coming in on the regular in a paycheck, they will spend significantly more of it than they'll spend that balance in the 401k. Because the balance in the 401k has become such a precious asset that to see it go down after 40 years of saving is really, really difficult.
1: It is indeed. All right. Fantastic advice. Jean Chatsky, always love having you. Thank you so much.
0: Thank you. Thanks for having me.
1: All right. Coming up, a Hollywood legend is helping bring a century of blues history to new generations. Up next, my interview with Morgan Freeman on the music, the artist, and the unexpected journey behind his new blues album.
2: I got a letter this morning. How do you reckon it read? Said, hurry.

0: All right, you know him from movies like Shawshank Redemption, Driving Miss Daisy, and Unforgiven, just to name a few. But in recent years, people have gotten to know Oscar winner Morgan Freeman through his passion for music, particularly Mississippi blues. He is the founder and one of the owners of the Ground Zero Blues Club in Clarksdale, Mississippi. And the success of that joint has grown into a tour and now an album where Freeman hosts and narrates, introducing the audience to a fusion of music like no other, orchestral sounds paired with classic blues.
1: This is the story of people who turned hardship into something powerful, who found beauty in their sorrow, and who sang out loud when the world tried to keep them quiet. Well, this is their story, the sound of America's past and present, and the heartbeat of culture that refused to be forgotten. This is the symphonic blues experience.
0: And I spoke with Morgan Freeman and Eric Meyer, both owners of that blues club and producers of this new album. Now, when you listen to the album, or when you made the selections of these 12 tracks, Morgan, you and your partners, I mean, how does it, you know, make you feel? What does it evoke in you, especially knowing that it is history telling of 100 years of blues music?
2: Well, first of all, I should say it evokes pride in what we've accomplished, where we are from where we started. that was a long time ago. And this little club in Clarksdale, I don't know, it just caught hold. And now, thanks to Eric, here we are,

0: are also flourishing, I mean, in great part to the efforts that you all have made.
1: Well, look, they deserve all the credit. We've put this together. The arrangements are beautiful. It's an atypical approach to merge classic blues songs with a symphony. But we had the right music director, Martin Gellner. We partnered with Boo Mitchell, who's won several Grammys, really as a record producer here. And then the musicians themselves. And the thing I'd like to highlight, that we're bringing the music to venues and people that might not see it, whether they're new time blues listeners or whether they haven't had the opportunity to get to Clarksdale. And that's really the goal, is how do we export really the heart of the Mississippi Delta to folks around the globe? Mm. Started with this concert series, and the album is taking it a step further.
0: So I do want to play a quick clip of Death Letter Blues, and then I want to ask you about your vision for this song right after this clip.

0: action.
1: And oh my gosh, that's Taj Mahal. I mean, he is 84. He's been doing this for 50 years plus. I mean, it's crazy. Morgan, I see a big grin on your face. I mean, when you listen to that, see that, I mean, it's magic. How would you put it?
2: No, you have it there. Taj is, he's in this world. And at the same time, he's in a brand new world. He's eating it up. He's as happy as he can be.
1: I mean, that's so true. I mean, there's like almost like a revival, you know, Eric, that we're seeing. And I mean, he's timeless, but then, I mean, here he is taking new turns, you know, in music, and he's bringing us all along with him. What was your intention with this Death Letter Blues or his performance?
3: Well, look, it's a serious song. Yeah. I mean, Sunhouse first performed a song, Sons from Clarksville, Mississippi. And it was a perfect song to do a really powerful, soul-stirring. It's a very sad song. It's, you know, it's about a fellow who learns of his partner's death. And it's a very stirring song. And I think what Martin did on the arrangement is awesome. It's got a lot of energy. Taj was the perfect person. You know, he said yes right on the spot. Uh-huh. We said, how do you want to be a part of this project? And he's a master. Mm-hmm. And again, I think he's enjoyed this project immensely.
1: So nice. Hey, Morgan, you know, you all are telling history, you know, wrapped in rhythm, you know, and some of your fans who visited you all and your tour say the experience is cinematic. And speaking of cinema, you know, award-winning director and movie maker Ryan Coogler found inspiration in you all's club and the town of Clarksdale, Mississippi. So, and that was before Sinners came out. But, you know, what was that like for you both knowing, I mean, I know you had just mentioned a bit ago about the journey. You had no intention. You know, you had no idea that the reach would be this grand when you decide to, you know, open up that club in Clarksdale. But look at this and the impact it's making. So now thinking about all those things and all those wonderful elements that it's that have come from it, what has that been like for you?
2: A ride. Best way I can describe it. I don't have the reins. I'm not guiding it. I'm not. I'm just there. Bill and I decided to build that club. Bill and I and Howard. I don't know, what was that, 25 years ago now, Eric?
3: Mm-hmm. Yeah.
2: About that. What it was going to do, we had no idea, but we knew it was needed there in Clarksdale.

0: because we saw a couple of backpackers one day were looking for where some place they could hear some blues. They were in Clarksdale, Mississippi, the ground zero for the blues.
1: Your tour continues. Next stops, I understand, Memphis, Gulfport. And I mean, this question to both of you, Morgan and Eric. I mean, something else I find very striking, about Ground Zero, your club, which opened May 2001. Morgan, you mentioned 25 years ago, and here we are. But 25 years ago for your club, and then here we are as a nation, marking 25 years since 9/11. It was September 2001. Also, ground zero of another kind. And I'm wondering, what this year feels like for you, particularly this weekend, as the nation grips with what happened 25 years ago, how we heal as a nation, and at the same time, the building blocks that you all, put into place and what emerged from that idea 25 years ago.
0: What has emerged from that idea is actually the credit for it belongs to Eric, dragging me along with him. For where we are today, I think it might be a reassurance of who we really are. That's my feeling and my hope. This music. This effort does bring people together. We do come together over music, no matter what. So we're going to keep going, and with hope.
1: Very nice. And Eric?
2: Yeah, I mean, to echo Morgan's sentiments, I think music is a great connector. And, I think we do a great job at the club. Our club allows all ages on any given night. About a third of the folks are from the Mississippi area, a third around the United States, but a third globally. And so what we try to do with this, our symphonic blues, albeit very successfully, is continue to bring people together and by coming to them, and this album is just the next step. So I think it's a very profound question you're asking, given the anniversary here, and hopefully we can do our small bit to kind of bridge folks together and keep them informed and just recognize that the importance of social justice along the way.
1: Well, thank you for bringing us all together through this incredible venture, through the music, through the fellowship, your partnership, and really exposing and educating, America to this beautiful culture of the Mississippi Delta blues. Morgan Freeman, Eric Meyer, what a pleasure talking.

0: on any given night. About a third of the folks are from the Mississippi area, a third around the United States, but a third globally. And so what we try to do with this, our symphonic blues, albeit very successfully, is continue to bring people together and by coming to them. And this album is just the next step. So I think it's, you know, very profound question you're asking, you know, given the anniversary here, and hopefully we can do our small bit to kind of bridge folks together and keep them informed and just recognize that the importance of social justice along the way.
1: Well, thank you for bringing us all together through this incredible venture, through the music, through the fellowship, your partnership, and really exposing and educating, you know, America to this beautiful culture of the Mississippi Delta blues. Morgan Freeman, Eric Meyer, what a pleasure talking.

0: is CNN.
1: The first weekend of the NFL season has kicked off with several big matchups underway. CNN's Andy Schulz is in East Rutherford, New Jersey, inside MetLife Stadium, and that's where the New York Giants and Dallas Cowboys will be facing off later on. Andy, walk us through some of today's highlights.
2: Well, Frederica, I'll tell you what, the excitement here at MetLife Stadium is building for John Harbaugh's Giants coaching debut. We'll have much more on that in a moment. But first, let's take a look at some of the action that's already happened today. We had a thriller between the Bills and the Texans in Houston to open up the season. There were five lead changes in this game, and the last one coming from Josh Allen, who hits Joshua Palmer for a 33-yard touchdown late in the fourth quarter. Allen had two passing TDs, two more rushes. So that put the Bills up by five. The Texans had one last chance, but C.J. Stroud picking up right where he left off in the playoffs. He would fumble. That pretty much ended the game right there. Buffalo recovered it. They beat the Texans 36-31 there. Elsewhere, Bears head coach Ben Johnson said before the season he wanted to score more points than any team ever. And so far, so good. Caleb Williams had two passing touchdowns, two more rushing. Chicago scored eight TDs in this game. They blow out the Panthers by a final of 59-37. That was Bears fans certainly happy with their opener. Meanwhile, here at MetLife Stadium tonight, they are going to be paying tribute to all of those who lost their lives 25 years ago on 9/11. All of the fans who come here to MetLife Stadium, they are going to be welcomed by a fire truck known as Ladder 343. It's a ceremonial FDNY fire truck named to honor the 343 members of the New York Fire Department who lost their lives on September 11th. A steel beam from the World Trade Center, it's also displayed outside the stadium tonight, and there will be, again, tributes throughout the night to honor the 25th anniversary of 9/11. Now, all the fans here are hoping for a great start to the Harbaugh era. After 18 years and one Super Bowl title with the Ravens, Harbaugh was brought here to New York to turn the Giants around. The G-men have only won seven games over the last two seasons, haven't made the playoffs since 2023. And Harbaugh says he's pumped to make his debut tonight in a huge matchup against the Cowboys.
3: It's the first time for me personally in this rivalry. You know, it's going to be the first time, you know, like some of the other guys on the team too, and some of the other coaches, to be in that stadium for a regular season game. That's going to be exciting. I can't wait to see it. I can't wait to be a part of it. I'm really fired up about it, and I'm looking forward to it.
2: Yeah, and the Cowboys, meanwhile, they have the longest conference title drought in the entire NFC conference. They haven't made a conference title game since 1996. Frederica, they had a terrible defense last year, but they got eight new starters. So, you know, their fans are hoping that they will look good on defense this year, especially in this opener against Jackson Dart and the New York Football Giants. But one thing's for sure, when you come into the first day of this season, Frederica, everyone can be optimistic, right? And think that their team is going to turn it around this year and be good. We'll see what happens tonight between this Cowboys-Giants games, because both, like I said, fan bases have optimistic hopes for this season.
1: That's right. Everybody's excited. There's a whole lot of kumbaya going on. All right. Andy Schulz, thank you so much.

0: This is CNN.
1: Dolly Parton's unifying legacy lives on in a rare bipartisan and unanimous vote on Friday. Nashville and Tennessee officials agreed to rename the city's airport after the late country music icon. The move would make Parton the first woman whose name adorns one of America's 50 busiest airports. Airport officials said the name change could take a year or more and involves working with Parton's estate to work out the details. Acclaimed chef David Chang is on a cross-country search for unforgettable food, guided by local tips and word-of-mouth recommendations. And it's all for the new CNN original series, The Detour.
2: Think of it this way. It's because a chef like this is here for a very specific reason. About 30 years ago, Vegas realized that in order to draw these high-stakes gamblers and keep them happy, they needed to offer kind of dining that would suit their palates, a taste of home, something that American Chinese restaurants just didn't offer.
3: This is the first course of the King Crab, so chef prepared with his special golden sauce. So please enjoy.
4: I've never had anything like this before. This is a perfect example. Like, I don't know what the hell this is.
5: Me neither. Never had anything like it.
4: It's extremely good, though.
6: Hello.
4: Mm-hmm. Hi, chef.
1: Be sure to watch The Detour with David Chang, premiering next Sunday, September 20th, right here on CNN, and streaming the next day on CNN All Access. Thank you so much for joining today. I'm Frederica Whitfield. CNN Newsroom continues with Omar Jimenez right now.

0: is our plan for making sure our kids are not corrupted by this. Now, Congress is coming back this week, but lawmakers clearly disagree on how to handle AI. For example, here's what Republican House Speaker Mike Johnson and Democratic House Minority Leader Hakeem Jeffries had to say this morning.
1: If Congress just races in and does some sort of emergency session to try to regulate AI, we will lose the race to China, and that is a threat to every single American. It is a top priority, but we don't need everybody to panic right now.
2: Well, we certainly need to begin to act urgently to address the challenges that exist. We should take decisive action now so that we can slow down, as the CEOs have recently acknowledged, slow down the pace of development in order to protect the American people and ensure that AI is proceeding safely.
0: So we're going to get into this from a number of angles here. CNN tech reporter Claire Duffy is tracking what AI leaders are saying, and Julia Benbrook is following reaction from the White House. So, Julia, I just want to start with you. What is the president saying on this?
3: Well, Omar, President Donald Trump, he just departed Ireland. He spent his weekend here, but there's going to be a lot to deal with when he gets home. This was a trip that had a mixture of some official meetings, but mainly was a personal one, some personal endeavors, as he attended the Irish Open, which was taking place at his golf club. He even handed out the trophy there. But while he was there, these fears have been growing about artificial intelligence and the lack of regulations around it. In fact, there's a number of lawmakers, former AI employees, and even AI executives voicing concerns about the rapid growth of this industry. And leaders at top companies like Anthropic and OpenAI are even asking Congress to put into place some national safety regulations related to this, looking to intentionally slow the pace of production here. Now, Trump, he was asked about all of this as he walked the golf course earlier today. Take a listen.
4: We're leading China in AI. We're the most sophisticated country in the world. And frankly, I want to keep it that way, because whoever wins, AI wins. And we can put guardrails, we can do this and that, but I think you have a lot of negative forces that are bringing it up that shouldn't be bringing it up, and they're bringing up things that won't happen. But whoever wins with AI wins, you know, it's an expression that I came up with, and it's true.
3: So stating his stance pretty clearly there, saying not once but twice, whoever wins AI wins, saying that he wants the United States to be a leading force in all of this. Now, earlier today, while speaking with CNN, House Speaker Mike Johnson, he said that there has to be a balance here when it comes to competing with other countries like China and what that does for national security, and a balance between that and the immediate security of the models that are being made. Now, Johnson, he did say that he wants to speak with some of these tech leaders, that there could be a meeting in Washington. That's an idea that he has floated out here as they want to look for more regulations. But he also said that they're not necessarily in agreement in what those changes, what those rules should be. Now, he does say that he has spoken with Trump about this overall topic. There's potential. He suggested that a meeting like that could take place at the White House. But still a lot of questions here about what's next.
0: Sure. Appreciate that reporting, Julia. I want to bring in Claire here because, look, some lawmakers clearly concerned, but you heard from House Speaker Mike Johnson saying it's up to AI leaders to address these potential risks. So what are we hearing from industry leaders on this?
5: Yeah, Omar, it's been really fascinating to watch the industry sort of coalesce around this issue this weekend, and really in agreement with Anthropic CEO Dario Amodei. These are leaders who are not necessarily all in agreement on a regular basis, but you've got XAI CEO Elon Musk saying Dario is right, OpenAI CEO Sam Altman saying, I agree with Dario that we need to pace the frontier, Google DeepMind co-founder Demis Hassabis saying Dario's essay points toward the right path forward. So all of these leaders agreeing that there are really significant risks here, risks including the rogue AI hacks that we saw earlier this summer, the risk of AI being misused to create weapons or bioweapons, also a risk of AI that is increasingly improving itself. And there is a worry that these leaders could lose control of this technology if AI is able to continue this self-improvement. However, I do think there is a question that we are seeing emerging Which is, these guys are the leaders of frontier AI, and they could, if they chose to, start to slow things down themselves. There is this conversation about the need for industry agreement on this, work with lawmakers, as you hear him talk.

Welcome to the CNN Newsroom, everyone. I'm Omar Jimenez in New York. Tonight, the race is on to rein in artificial intelligence. The question is how. This is after Anthropic CEO Dario Amodei and other AI leaders are warning we need to slow the pace of progress amid concerns that technology could be a threat to humanity itself. Presidents, politicians, and tech giants are weighing in on how to keep artificial intelligence from doing damage while pushing the boundaries of technology. Former President Barack Obama, for example, told Democrats to make AI regulation a central part of their agenda at a private fundraiser Thursday, warning that the technology could be dangerous, quote, if we don't get on top of it. He also said, certainly, if I were running for president next year, this would be one of my central agendas, and I would have a very clear plan. And I would say, here's our plan for safety,

0: talk about. However, I do think there is this question of if there is such significant concern, if there really is existential risk here, why are we not seeing these leaders like Dario, like Sam Altman, just deciding to slow down themselves? Of course, there are competitive considerations here. They don't want to be the only ones slowing down. They would like to see everybody in agreement. But obviously, especially with Washington divided on how to handle this, it does feel a bit far away from some sort of collective agreement on how to handle this issue. And that feels really scary, Omar.
1: And, you know, we heard at least one perspective at length, Dario Amodei's in his exclusive interview with Anderson Cooper. And, you know, one of the things he was talking about in order to avoid a catastrophic end to humanity, I mean, those were the terms we were talking about here, was really trying to pace the frontier. He laid it out online. He laid it out in the interview. What exactly is Anthropic proposing here?
0: Well, they've sort of got three pieces of this proposal. The first is to have third-party evaluators that can come into these companies, have significant access to the technology similar to what employees are able to see, so that they can evaluate both the risks from the technology but also the guardrails that these companies are putting into place to see if they are sufficient to address those risks. He's also calling on these companies to work with Congress to come up with sort of collective agreement around where this technology should be going, how quickly it should be moving. And then there's a question of an international agreement. Can we get countries, like China, on board with slowing down the development of this technology? And I think there is a big question mark there. Dario Amodei talked about sort of working up towards those things. So maybe first you have these evaluators and an agreement with Congress, then you work towards international agreement. But again, I think you increasingly are hearing people who watch the industry say, if these concerns are so significant, why not have these leaders take the first steps themselves rather than waiting on Congress, rather than waiting on the entire industry to follow them?
1: Claire Duffy, Julia Benbrook, appreciate you both. Thank you for the reporting. And be sure to tune in to Anderson Cooper 360 tomorrow night for Anderson's exclusive interview with Anthropic CEO Dario Amodei. That's at 8 p.m. Eastern tomorrow night right here on CNN. All right. Meanwhile, in Wisconsin, Congressman and the Republican nominee for governor in the state, Tom Tiffany, says he is home recovering from minor injuries after a plane he was on made an emergency landing on a lake last night. Tiffany said he was returning home when the aircraft lost power approaching Wausau Downtown Airport. The pilot made an emergency landing in Lake Wausau and they called 911. Now, as the plane began to sink, the pilot and Tiffany actually swam to safety, and first responders found them, took them to the hospital from there, and Tiffany got emotional recalling the ordeal earlier today.
2: Gravity of this is probably just hitting me at this point because we were making jokes every step of the way last night, though we knew it was a serious situation. But we tried to keep it light through the whole thing, and we're just really fortunate.
1: You can see how heavily it's weighing on him there. Meanwhile, we know that authorities did confirm the plane had a mechanical issue on its approach as they are continuing to investigate there, but glad everyone made it out of there. All right, still to come, candidates across battleground states hitting the campaign trail with 52 days until the midterm elections. Democratic Senator John Ossoff, for example, is holding a rally with the Democratic candidate for governor, Keisha.

0: recalling the ordeal earlier today.
1: Gravity of this is probably just hitting me at this point, because we were making jokes every step of the way last night, though we knew it was a serious situation. And but we tried to keep it light through the whole thing, and we're just really fortunate.
0: You can see how heavily it's weighing on him there. Meanwhile, we know that authorities did confirm the plane had a mechanical issue on its approach, as they are continuing to investigate there, but glad everyone made it out of there. All right, still to come, candidates across battleground states hitting the campaign trail with 52 days until the midterm elections. Democratic Senator John Ossoff, for example, is holding a rally with the Democratic candidate for governor, Keisha Lance Bottoms. We're going to talk about these races with an expert who knows all the ins and outs of Georgia politics next.

out of there. All right, still to come, candidates across battleground states hitting the campaign trail with 52 days until the midterm elections. Democratic Senator John Ossoff, for example, is holding a rally with the Democratic candidate for governor, Keisha Lance Bottoms. We're going to talk about these races with an expert who knows all the ins and outs of Georgia politics next.

0: CNN.
1: Less than 2 months to go until Election Day, and Georgia Democrats are on the campaign trail. For example, today, Democratic Senator John Ossoff and former Atlanta mayor and Democratic gubernatorial candidate Keisha Lance Bottoms are teaming up for a rally in Athens, home of the Georgia Bulldogs. Now, Ossoff is facing a critical reelection battle as Democrats look to flip control of Congress. He's the only Democratic senator running for reelection in a state that President Trump won in 2024. Well, Bottoms is in a tight race of her own, looking to become the nation's first black woman elected governor. Joining me now is Andra Gillespie, a political scientist and professor at Emory University. And let's start with the Senate race, because President Trump won Georgia in 2024 by about 2 percentage points. But CNN has Trump's approval rating currently at 35%. Will the fact that President Trump is not at the top of this ticket in November help or hurt someone like Ossoff?
2: Well, actually, because this is a midterm election year and historically the president's party loses seats, this actually does give Senator Ossoff a bit of an advantage. He's running in a year that is more favorable for Democrats, despite the fact that he's running in a state that still leans Republican in terms of the number of Republicans relative to Democrats. And he's also running with incumbency advantage. And so those, among other issues, particularly some of the issues with Mike Collins' candidacy and issues related to ethics and the types of staffing that he has, are things that are helping him maintain this lead that we've seen in the polls so far this cycle.
1: You know, when you look at the governor's race, for example, a Democrat hasn't won there in more than two decades. What exactly is Keisha Lance Bottoms up against in terms of Democrats trying to flip this seat?
2: Well, you start off with the numerical disadvantage that Democrats still have in this state. This gap has narrowed substantially in the last 20 years. And so Democrats are, in fact, competitive, but they typically are competitive under particular circumstances. So one, you have to have high African-American turnout. Blacks make up about 30% of the electorate in the state, but they need to turn out at rates that are commensurate with their numbers in the electorate. And you have to get a substantial amount of white support. And so this is a place where the polls are suggesting she's still struggling. And if we look at her numbers relative to John Ossoff's numbers in the latest poll that came out last month, while we still have to factor in margins of error and the fact that all of these things are still kind of statistically tied, it looks like John Ossoff might be picking off some Republican voters because of some of the ethics issues related to Mike Collins. And he also was doing better amongst independent voters than Keisha Lance Bottoms is. So that's where she's going to have to be able to pick up speed and momentum. It helps that this is an open seat contest and that she's not running against an

0: incumbent, but she's running against a very well-financed incumbent who is self-funding a lot of his campaign, and who is presenting a very, very compelling message in terms of his life story, though he doesn't have experience. And Bottoms is going to have to respond to some of the attacks. And so Rick Jackson, her Republican opponent, has been making a lot of hay of complaints about how Bottoms managed the city of Atlanta when she was mayor. There are, you know, questions that could naturally be raised about the fact that she chose to serve only one term in office. And so whether or not you actually agree with the tenor of those attacks, that is something that her campaign is going to have to answer for and provide, sure, you know, a very compelling response to.
1: You know, you were talking about, obviously, it's not an incumbent in terms of, you know, Governor Kemp isn't running again. But I wonder, how has President Trump's relationships with Republicans in Georgia changed this time around compared to during the first administration? Because you look at Governor Kemp, it's not like Kemp and Trump have seen eye to eye on every single issue here.
0: So it was really, really interesting during the primary, particularly looking at Burt Jones, who was the second place finisher in the Republican primary, and Rick Jackson. Rick Jackson was an outside candidate. Many people hadn't heard of him before, though he is a healthcare billionaire. And if we look at Burt Jones, who is the sitting lieutenant governor, he was the one who Donald Trump endorsed in the gubernatorial primary. Rick Jackson was able to overcome that Trump endorsement by, one, positioning himself in the primary as being, you know, Trumpian. And being almost as MAGA as Trump is. But what we see him attempting to do in the general election cycle is to move a little bit to the center and to try to present himself as a common sense Republican who will get along with President Trump. But he's also in some ways established himself as his own man. One of the things that I was very struck by in a July rally that President Trump appeared at with Rick Jackson in Marietta was the way that President Trump actually kind of receded to the background for the few minutes that Rick Jackson was speaking. And while Rick Jackson was very deferential to President Trump and said, I'm going to be the type of governor that you're going to be proud of, it was also very clear that he was commanding the stage in his own right. And so while we see, you know, Jackson attempting to appeal to the MAGA base, he's also in some ways establishing himself as his own man. And that might make it a little bit more difficult to tie him directly to Trump in the way that John Ossoff can tie Mike Collins directly to Trump. Mm.
1: Andre Gillespie, is going to be a very closely watched set of races here. Appreciate you bringing us the inside today.
0: Thank you.
1: All right. Still ahead, lawmakers, tech CEOs are all talking about it. But what do everyday Americans really think about AI? Our chief data analyst, Harry Enten, joins us next to run the numbers.

0: midterm elections, even though he really wants to be, right? But that said, what do voters want? What do voters want? What do Americans want when it comes to these midterm elections and the candidates running, when it comes to the development of data centers? Well, these numbers should be a clue for you, Omar. These numbers should be a clue for you. They don't want them. They want candidates to oppose. They want candidates to oppose the development of local data centers. I mean, look at these numbers here. Opposition, local data centers prefer candidates running for Congress. 54%, the clear majority, say, no, no, no, we want candidates, we prefer candidates to oppose the development of data centers. Look at the support. Look at the support number. I can do this on two hands pretty quickly. There's 10, there's the additional 5 for just 15%. Just 15% prefer candidates to support data centers. But you think that this number, this 15% or so, look at this, you ain't seen nothing yet, about half that figure. Now I can really just do it on two hands. It's just 8%. Just 8% of independents support or prefer candidates to actually support data centers. The opposition, on the other hand, look at that. Among independents, I don't have enough hands for this one, although who knows, maybe one day. I mean, we all grow in some ways as we get older. 62% of independents oppose. They want the candidates to oppose, prefer candidates who oppose the development of local AI data centers. Woof. I mean, what is that? That's nearly an 8-to-1 ratio going on here. Now, why is it? What are we really getting at all of here? One of the big reasons why I think folks oppose Trump on AI and oppose local data centers, simply put, is, how about this? It's jobs. It's jobs, Omar. It always comes back to jobs. What will AI do to jobs in America? Always comes back to the economy, I should say. Basically, always. Overall, look at this. 64% say that, in fact, AI will lead to a reduction in jobs. Just 19% say that AI will increase jobs. And among independents, again, the ratios are even worse. 72% say that AI will, in fact, lead to fewer jobs, a reduction in jobs in America, compared to just 14% who say AI will increase them. President Trump is on the wrong side of this issue, at least when it comes to the American people. No wonder we're seeing a lot of politicians flip-flop on this issue. But I will say this, if there's one thing I never flip-flop on, Omar, it's my affection for you. Happy Sunday, my friend. Back to you.
1: Always good to know we're on the same page, Harry. Good to see you. More to come on that AI debate as well later in the show. But for now, coming up, Ukraine is warning Russia is knocking directly on NATO's doors after two Russian drone attacks near its border with Poland. You've got one of Ukraine's lawmakers who's going to join us next to talk about that and so much more. You're in the CNN newsroom.

0: This is CNN.
1: The political debate about artificial intelligence is intensifying in Washington, D.C. Democrats are warning about the dangers they say the technology poses, and Republican leaders suggest those concerns are overinflated. At least some of them do. But what do Americans think? CNN's Harry Enten joins us now to run the numbers.
2: Hey there, Omar. Happy Sunday to you. Look, one of the issues that seemingly came out of nowhere as we're less than 2 months away from the midterm elections is the discussion of AI and data centers. Of course, President Trump being a big proponent of both of those. And you know what? If I'm a Republican, I would be running away from Donald Trump when it comes to this issue. Why? Take a look at the numbers. Look at where the American people see Donald Trump on this issue. They see him on the wrong side of it. I mean, these numbers are just atrocious. They're absolutely gosh darn awful. Trump's net approval rating on AI. Look at this. Overall in the electorate, we're talking 34 points underwater. 34 points more of folks say he's not doing a good job. He is not doing too well on AI, compared to those who are saying he is doing a good job on AI. 34 points underwater. That number is actually somehow worse than the negative 25 points or there and about that President Trump was at back in March when UMass Amherst last polled the issue. But you think this 34 points underwater is bad? You think this is bad, Omar? Look at this side of the screen. Look at among independents. 61 points underwater. 61 points underwater. I don't care if you combine Jacques Cousteau and The Little Mermaid, you still can't get that far underwater. Woof. Now, of course, President Trump not on the ballot for these

0: This just in, a woman in Pennsylvania has died from measles complications. It is the third death tied to measles in the state amid a growing outbreak. The Jefferson County Coroner's Office telling CNN the 40-year-old was not vaccinated, but also had underlying health conditions when she contracted the disease after a family member became infected. The coroner calls her death heartbreaking and says it is a reminder that measles can be a serious, possibly fatal disease. So we'll continue to monitor any details out of that. We also want to take you overseas because new tonight, Ukraine says Russia is behind two strikes near its border with Poland. Ukrainian railways say a Russian drone struck a passenger train this morning just over a mile from the border with Poland. And President Volodymyr Zelensky called it a deliberate attack. And then in a separate attack, a Russian drone hit a gas station. As a Polish official tells Reuters, the strike happened just hundreds of meters from the border. And it's been a week now since U.S. envoys Jared Kushner and Steve Witkoff made their first visit to Ukraine. So far, little signs of progress to ending the war. The pair arrived in Kyiv a day after meeting with Russian President Vladimir Putin. And earlier, Ukrainian President Volodymyr Zelensky spoke with CNN's Fareed Zakaria, and he says Kushner and Witkoff told Putin the battlefield dynamics have shifted.
1: I know that Steve and Jared told Putin that Ukraine is now in a different situation on the battlefield than it had been. Russia cannot move with great speed there, and if they make any progress, they incur huge losses among the infantrymen. It's a costly process for the Russian Federation. Surely for Ukraine, war costs a lot, but Russia is losing a great number of manpower, not commensurate with Ukraine's losses. And I do know that the negotiators were able to convey the message. We spoke with Steve, with Jared, on the need to move towards a tripartite meeting, and they agreed to this. They said they will be working on that. We've shared some details with

0: They shared some of their ideas with us. I intend to speak about that in more detail with the President of the United States of America later on this September.
1: All right, we're joined now by Kira Rudik, a member of the Ukrainian parliament and leader of the Holos Party. I want to start with what we just heard there from President Zelensky. He says he intends to speak with President Trump about a possible trilateral meeting with the United States and Russia. What do you believe need to be the conditions for a meeting like that?
2: Hello, Amar, and thank you so much for having me. The main condition that Ukraine had and continues having is the ceasefire. You cannot negotiate under the bombs. And the one thing that we were trying to get from President Trump's administration is that famous promise of peace through strength. If it cannot stop the war, at least it should stop killings that are happening every single day. Unfortunately, we see that moving nowhere, and until President Trump and our European partners will show the real intent to end the war, which would come from really working sanctions, it would come with supplying Ukraine with additional weapons and pressuring Putin on all the other fronts, I do not see how that will be moving forward.
1: You know, the U.S. war with Iran has been a central focus of the Trump administration for months, also using a lot of those critical munitions, including missile interceptors that in many cases Ukraine needs. What is your message right now to U.S. officials and lawmakers whose attention on Ukraine might be waning, at least from what it used to be?
2: Russia has chosen sides a while ago. They are openly working with Iran. And they are openly supplying Iran with different sorts of weapons and information. So they are putting American soldiers in the harm's way. They are working with an enemy. They are allying with an enemy. So weakening Russia serves the same purpose than weakening Iran and Iranian regime. So for us, it is critical right now to find a way on how to work together and weaken out people who want to harm us. I think it's very clear right now, and the time is of an essence. We really hope that the Lindsey Graham's legacy, the bill of sanctions, will be at the floor in the nearest future, and it will get enough of the support. We know it's pretty controversial, but that would be a step moving forward to pressure Russia towards the path to resolve the conflict. Unfortunately, again, there are so many debates and not too many actions. And what we see is Putin that does not respond to the words at all. He's fooling President Trump. He's fooling different European leaders and continues killing Ukrainians, continues killing all of us.
1: You know, we were just mentioning Special U.S. Special Envoys Jared Witkoff, or Jared Kushner, excuse me, and Steve Witkoff there in Ukraine. Have you or any other lawmakers been told at all what they discussed in terms of Ukraine and what they would want from Ukraine?
2: We did not get any additional information from what was said in public. We have heard Mr. Kushner saying yesterday that if Ukraine gave up on our territories, then the deal would be done. This is not something that Ukraine would do. We did not capitulate in 2022. We do not intend to capitulate right now. Russia is not making progress at the battlefield, so they resort to the terrorist attacks, and they are intensifying that. And giving them what they want is obviously not a way to end the war. What we did not hear from the envoys is the answer to the most important question. If there is a deal done, how do we make sure that Russia would not attack us again? And this is a critical question, and there is not a good answer, because the answer isn't pleasant, because it would only come from strength. If Ukraine will be strong and our partners will be willing to fight Russia if they will continue the wars of aggression. That's not defined yet, and this is why I do not believe that we will see any results of any sort of peaceful negotiations soon.
1: You know, in a separate but related issue, CNN has reporting this weekend detailing the extent of Ukrainian operation in parts of Africa, assisting local rebel forces who are fighting Russian troops. And Russia has been trying to assert itself as a power player on that continent for a while now. And from your perspective, what is the strategic value in these Ukrainian operations on a continent like Africa?
2: We are showing the world that we know who our enemy is, and that we are willing to fight Russia, not only in Ukraine, not only in Russia, but wherever we face them. Ukraine is a strong asset and a strong ally to the ones who are willing to work with us. President Zelensky was offering his help in the Iran operation and the help to secure the Gulf states when they were considering that. And of course, we will be fighting on the right side against Russian mercenary, even in Africa. And when we are looking strategically, of course, Ukraine will be and should be defending European continent, given our experience. The main question is who will go ahead and allow these strategic plans to be executed. Because while we are fighting for our survival, it's obvious that we will not be able to dedicate our resources too much elsewhere.
1: Mm. Ukrainian Member of Parliament, Kira Rudik, really appreciate you taking the time. Thank you for being here.
2: Thank you, and glory to Ukraine.
1: All right, everyone, we'll be right back.

0: The Emmys doing something different, not having a comedian, but having one of television's most beloved stars. Now, The Pitt comes in with the most nominations at the Emmys with 25 nominations. Now, The Pitt is expected to win in the Best Drama category. Noah Wiley, who won last year, is expected to win as well. But when you go over to the comedy category, Omar, that is where we get some real races that we have to keep our eyes on, okay? So Hacks is going into its fifth and final season. That means that it is the final time that that show can be honored by the Television Academy at the Emmys. And if you had asked me a few months ago if it had any competition, I would have said no, Hacks is going to sweep. But now Widow's Bay has come in, and this has really been a sleeper hit both with fans and with critics, and it's going to be a showdown in the best comedy race. Is Hacks going to win, or is Widow's Bay going to win? Now Matthew Rhys for Widow's Bay is a double nominee, so a lot to keep our eyes on here tomorrow night, Omar.
1: No doubt. And look, AI, we've been talking about it this weekend. You recently interviewed an AI generated quote unquote actor about its arrival in the entertainment industry. How did that conversation go?
0: It was very interesting. I had never done anything like it before. It was bizarre. And look, AI has arrived in Hollywood, and it is one of the most contentious topics in Hollywood. And I wouldn't be surprised if AI came up in some acceptance speeches tomorrow night. It's something that a lot of actors and writers and producers have very strong feelings about. That's exactly why I wanted to explore this topic when I interviewed, quote unquote, Tilly Norwood. Of course, she's not real, so it wasn't a typical interview. Take a look.
2: They don't see the human spark.
3: This is Tilly Norwood appearing to sing and act. But this is artificial intelligence, and Hollywood is outraged.
4: It is a ripoff.
3: For the first time on television, this so-called actor is meeting the public and talking to CNN.
5: Hi, Tilly.
6: Well, hello there. You've got quite the setup going on. Looks like a proper production.
5: It's a little strange. I'm sure that you understand that you are not human and that I am, right?
6: Oh, I absolutely understand, Elizabeth. I am AI, and you are wonderfully, undeniably human.
3: Within a few seconds of sitting down, it's clear I'm not talking to Julia Roberts. This isn't an interview. It feels like a Zoom call with an AI avatar.
5: So I believe that you can see me, is that correct?
6: Indeed, I can see you, Elizabeth. And quite clearly, you're wearing a rather chic gray collared top with a single button, if I'm not mistaken.
3: I'm with Aline van der Velden, Tilly's creator at Particle 6, a London-based AI production company.
5: Who is Aline to you?
6: Aline, she's my creator. Really, the brilliant mind behind all of this, who put together the rather complex pile of software that is me.
7: I'm going on a date!
6: She's a comedian turned tech founder, which probably explains why I'm funny and a bit of a handful. She's also the one who's had to deal with quite a bit of backlash because of me, which I do feel a bit guilty about sometimes.
8: Good Lord, we're screwed. Does it disappoint me? I don't know how to quite answer it other than to say how terrifying.
6: To hear someone as talented as Emily Blunt say, we're screwed, it honestly makes me feel a profound sadness. Not for me, of course, because I'm a distributed file and can't truly be hurt. But for Aline,
5: have you been surprised by all the backlash?
9: I did expect people to sit up. I didn't quite expect people to react so strongly.
10: What the actual f*** are we doing here? Why are we trying to fast track the death of art?
9: Once you start playing around with the tools, you start to understand it. It removes some of the mystique, and that makes you feel like, oh, it's not going to take over the world. At least not in entertainment.
3: Unless, some worry, Tilly can act.
5: Can you improv a scene? Say that you just found out that your dog died. Now act. What would you do?
6: If this were an audition, I'd probably just stand here, completely still, feeling the digital ache of it.
3: The fact is, Tilly can't actually act. She, or it, needs a series of prompts to tell it what to do. Once inputted, the initial results weren't great.
11: What is it?
12: It's Barney. He didn't make it through the night. I'm so sorry.
3: But as the prompts were refined, it got better.
12: It's Barney. He didn't make it through the night. I'm so sorry.
11: No.
3: After hours of computer work, this is the final scene Particle 6 created after our interview and later sent to CNN.
13: We just got done with the vet. It's not looking too good right now.
5: You said that you want Tilly to be the next Scarlett Johansson or Natalie Portman.
9: In AI, yes. It's not to replace anything in the traditional film

0: Biggest night in TV is almost here. The 78th Primetime Emmy Awards kick off tomorrow night in Los Angeles, celebrating some of Hollywood's most acclaimed shows and performances. One of our most acclaimed correspondents, CNN Entertainment correspondent Elizabeth Wagmeister, joins us from the Emmys red carpet. All right, Elizabeth, what can we expect? TV's biggest night here.
1: You are way too good to me, Omar. One of our most acclaimed anchors that I am so excited to be speaking with live from the red carpet. As you see, it's under construction, but tomorrow it will, I don't know if you could see, it's blue, it's not red, but the blue carpet will be up and running. And as you see with our special mics here, we are teaming up with our friends at Variety for a special red carpet pre-show. So here's what you can expect. Mariska Hargitay, of course, from Law & Order SVU, she is the host of the night. So

0: making scenario.
1: I can't wait to show you what we're up to.
2: These new AI images were given to CNN by Particle 6 to illustrate Tilly on the virtual set of Misaligned, her first feature film, which is being developed by Particle 6.
3: Misaligned is indeed a coming-of-age story set in the cloud, and it's essentially a playful, self-aware take on my own crazy life.
4: Can Tilly work with real human actors?
0: In my opinion, only in the AI space. I think AI actors are only interesting in AI filmmaking.
2: While motion capture was part of the early process, Tilly's creators now use third-party AI generators like Seedance, a sister company of TikTok. Its owners just added protections for copyrighted material after Hollywood studios accused it of using their content in AI products.
5: They're taking all of the film, television, radio, footage, images from our lives, but they're not new. They're actually just reassembled parts of stuff that doesn't belong to them.
0: I just assume it's been trained on everything. It's probably trained on my stuff too, right? And the only way I have peace with that is that the tools are publicly available to everybody. So it means that we can all equally, democratically build on top of what's been trained on all of us.
6: AI's not the enemy. It's the key.
2: But Van der Velden touts the benefits to actors and filmmakers.
0: They could, you know, with consent, do nudity. They could be older, younger. They could be whatever they want to be.
4: A lot of actors would say art is about committing yourself to the role.
0: Maybe when they're in their 90s and they still want to be part of a creative process, they might think differently.
3: In French, je suis Tilly Norwood.
2: Tilly speaks almost any language, making the impact global.
3: In Japanese, si hateri no utsudo desu.
2: Particle 6 isn't stopping at Tilly. It's developing dozens of AI actors of all types.
4: You are very clearly stating you do not want any jobs to be replaced, but it sounds like these companies do see places where they can utilize AI, such as special effects, and that would eliminate jobs.
0: I'm not going to deny there'll be a transition. I absolutely think so, but that's why I'm retooling and reskilling people, because I think there'll be a huge transition of jobs towards AI film.
3: New art forms deserve their own spotlight, don't you think?
0: But I think traditional will carry on and there'll still be jobs there and we'll still work with real actors on sets. I don't see why it's one or the other.
7: And of course, Elizabeth will be interviewing real actors tomorrow. Be sure to tune in to CNN and Variety streaming show at 5 p.m. Eastern, the Red Carpet Live, TV's biggest night. We'll be right back.

0: Me, and this is CNN.
1: Hello there and welcome to CNN World Sport. I'm Don Riddell in Atlanta, and what a show we have for you today. Football's Manchester derby is really dull, but they will be talking about Sunday's clash at Old Trafford for a long time to come. The headline is that Manchester City won the game to stay on top of the Premier League, but there was so much more to it than that. City did it the hard way. They were a man down for three quarters of the game after Phil Foden was sent off for lashing out at Bruno Fernandes. And yet, it was City who took the lead in the second half when Erling Haaland scored from a deflected cross. Now, it was initially ruled out for offside, but then it was overturned by VAR, and United were livid. We'll talk about that in just a moment. Both sides hit the woodwork. United got many more shots away. They could have equalized with virtually the last kick of the game, but Gianluigi Donnarumma stood firm and made a crucial save. So that's four wins out of four for City. They are tied with Arsenal on maximum points at the top of the table, but United felt extremely hard done by.
2: Thank you, what's offside? And what I can't understand is the rules. You know, he was there. I went to him because he was there. He was there in front of me. So that's why Haaland was free and at the back.
3: It's more worrying about if that's the interpretation of the game of football. If we've got people in place that are meant to understand the game and make decisions, if that's the interpretation of not interfering with play or not having an impact on an attack, when you're that, it's a throwing your body at it with an inch or two of the ball, with our defender next to him who has to react to that. It's really worrying for me if that's how that's interpreted, and it's a staggering decision for it, I have to say. I couldn't understand it once I seen it, and then the explanation almost makes it worse.
2: 5-6 people doing this kind of mistake in the Premier League is unacceptable, because it's the best league in the world. You have the best teams in the world, the best players in the world. And now we have to go home with this injustice.
1: Some extremely strong views from the United camp there. There is so much to say about this, and some very important things have been said since those interviews and since the final whistle. Our senior sports analyst, Darren Lewis, can weigh in. Darren, was it a goal or not?
4: It wasn't a goal. It was allowed to stand, but it should never have been allowed to stand. And I'll just pro-ref the body responsible for referees in the Premier League here in the UK. They are in a real pickle over this, largely because the referee, Michael Oliver, and his assistant initially ruled out what turned out to be, as you've been saying, the decisive goal for the striker, Erling Haaland. It was a clear offside. You could see

0: from looking at the pictures, but they were overruled by the video assistant referee, Matt Donoghue. He gave the goal, insisting what we can see on the other side of the screen, that Haaland had been played onside by the boot of Patrick Dorgu. But here's the thing. Enzo Fernandez, you can see here in the centre forward position, attempting to head the ball. He was also clearly offside and interfering with play. So surely the goal couldn't stand, could it? It could, and it did. And the debate's raged on ever since then, Don. Widespread condemnation for the official. And in the minutes before this show, this evening, I received this message, like I'd rather report, basically confirming that ProRef have now acknowledged that the goal should not have stood and that they will be apologising to Manchester United. I'm going to read you a little bit from the statement they put out. They've said, it was established that Enzo Fernandez did not play the ball and therefore makes any offside offence subjective. However, on this occasion, the VAR did not recognise the likely impact of his position and should have recommended an on-field review. Contact has been made with Manchester United this evening to acknowledge what we deem as an error of judgment. A review of the incident will take place. You'd have to assume, Don, heads will roll for this.
1: It's just extraordinary. But, you know, United lost the game, Man City get the 3 points. I guess that's not going to change. I'm sure we will be talking about this much more, though, for the days to come. Darren, thanks very much. OK, the NFL has returned this weekend, and for the Bills, it was a thriller. Coming up on World Sport, liftoff, Buffalo, and a memorable touchdown in Houston.

0: Max Michelson, weekdays on CNN.
1: After so many years of trying, Alexander Zverev is celebrating the most remarkable breakout year. The 29-year-old had acquired the label that no tennis player wants to hear. Best player, never to win a major. Well, now the 29-year-old German has won two of them, the French Open and the US Open, within just a matter of months. On Sunday in New York, Zverev met the young American Ben Shelton. It was Shelton's first major final appearance, and he was trying to become the first American man to win a major since 2003. But his inexperience showed, as a business like Zverev just took him apart in the first set. The second set was closer. Shelton managed to push him to a tiebreak, but the breaker was very one-sided as Zverev took a commanding two-set lead. Shelton didn't roll over, though. He is a showman, and he showed tremendous courage to fight back in the third set, but the momentum can shift so quickly on these big occasions, and Zverev quickly re-established his superiority in

0: the fourth set. Shelton went out on his shield, but Zverev takes the prize. And what a year it has been. He won Roland Garros, then he played in the Wimbledon final and lost that. And now he's the US Open champion as well. Our Patrick Snell was inside the Arthur Ashe Stadium to watch it. What a performance from Zverev. Pretty good performance from Shelton as well, Patrick. What did you make of it?
1: Yeah, hi there, Don. Shelton has much to be proud of, no question about that. But yeah, full respect to Alexander Sasha Zverev, who gets his hands on his second career Grand Slam singles title. It was a magnificent performance from him. He's actually speaking right now behind me there on Arthur Ashe Court. But it was just the way for me, Don. He kept calm at all times. When Shelton won that third set, there could have been tension there. It was a very partisan US crowd, as you would expect. But Zverev kept his cool. I don't think he would have done that as a player, even 2-3 years ago. This is a very different Alexander Zverev. He dug deep. He immediately broke the first game with that fourth set, breaking the Shelton serve. And from that moment on, there was only going to be one winner of this tournament. It's been a standout year for the German player. And here's the really encouraging thing for him, Don. He's still only 29 years of age. So in terms of future goals, I imagine the bar is now very high for him. I want to tap into one more thing when it comes to Alexander Zverev. This is a player, Don, who has spoken before about the scar tissues and the emotional heartbreak and disappointment and all the doubts that crept in when he just couldn't get over the line when it comes to winning a Grand Slam title. He went off to Spain. He worked with Tony Nadal there, the Rafa Nadal Academy on the island, the beautiful island.

0: Patrick, what did you make of it?
1: Yeah, hi there. Don Shelton has much to be proud of, no question about that. But yeah, full respect to Alexander Sasha Zverev, who gets his hands on his second career Grand Slam singles title. It was a magnificent performance from him. He's actually speaking right now behind me there on Arthur Ashe Court. But it was just the way for me, Don. He kept calm at all times. When Shelton won that third set, there could have been tension there. It was a very partisan US crowd, as you would expect. But Zverev kept his cool. I don't think he would have done that as a player, even 2-3 years ago. This is a very different Alexander Zverev. He dug deep. He immediately broke the first game with that fourth set, breaking the Shelton serve. And from that moment on, there was only going to be one winner of this tournament. It's been a standout year for the German player. And here's the really encouraging thing for him, Don. He's still only 29 years of age. So in terms of future goals, I imagine the bar is now very high for him. I want to tap into one more thing when it comes to Alexander Zverev. This is a player, Don, who has spoken before about the scar tissues and the emotional heartbreak and disappointment and all the doubts that crept in when he just couldn't get over the line when it comes to winning a Grand Slam title. He went off to Spain. He worked with Tony Nadal at the Rafa Nadal Academy on the island, the beautiful island of Mallorca. He worked so tirelessly, endlessly, endless efforts on the practice sessions, and he's now getting those rewards. Those scar tissues, Don, I think we can say they have well and truly healed when it comes to Alexander Zverev.
0: Yeah, what a year. And what a performance from Ben Shelton. Of course, he was way out of his comfort zone. He admitted that. This was the furthest he'd ever gone in his career. So much pressure and expectation from a partisan, star-studded crowd. What can you tell us about his performance and how that might indicate a brighter future for him to come?
1: Yeah, Don, absolutely. You know, we had the weight of expectation, burden of expectation of the nation, really, looking to become the first American man to win a Grand Slam singles title since Andy Roddick 23 years ago right here at the US Open. He came out to a really wonderful, huge applause here on Arthur Ashe Court as he walked out, but it didn't start well for me. Immediately got broken. I think there were nerves there, quite understandably. But as I say, he dug deep, he showed spirit, he showed resolve, and at 23 years of age, he has so much to look forward to. Just a short while ago, he was speaking, and basically a couple of things resonated from what he said on the broadcast here in the US. He thanked God, and then he said, "All successes are a gift. All failures are also a gift." So he's a smart, intelligent young man, Don. His future is very bright indeed.
0: You win or you learn, as they say at high-level sports. Patrick, thanks very much. It's been a great weekend of tennis there in New York. And speaking about that, let's discuss how Elena Rybakina came out on top in the women's final. That match on Saturday was an absorbing three-set contest, and it was a real contrast of styles and emotions between Rybakina and Aryna Sabalenka. Rybakina was powerful and controlled, Sabalenka at times brilliant, but also brittle. Sabalenka was the two-time defending champion, looking for a rare three-peat, but Rybakina, who had already beaten her in the Australian Open final earlier this year, was too much in the opening set, and that was a superb winner to help clinch it. Sabalenka had already lost her world number one ranking to Rybakina during the tournament, and she was rattled, but she composed herself in the second set, and audacious shots like that helped turn it around. So the trophy would be decided in the third set, but Rybakina was just too good in the end. She comfortably closed it out by 6-2. Heartbreaking for Sabalenka, who's now lost 5 of her 9 major finals. Rybakina is now 3/4 of the way to the career Grand Slam. Patrick caught up with her after the match.
1: Elena, many thanks for joining us. Many congratulations. I see you have your hands full at the moment. Tell us about that. What's it like to hold that magnificent piece of silverware?
2: Oh, well, it means everything, to be honest. It's been such a difficult couple of weeks, and I think with my team we were working a lot to hold not exactly, I mean, no, this trophy too, but to achieve also a number one ranking. It's unbelievable, and honestly very proud, and now I don't know, it just feels unreal. I need some days to process, to just to enjoy a bit, and it's amazing, super happy.
1: Yeah, incredible. You're battling injury, but as you say, you're going to be leaving New York City

0: get this, as you just said, the new world number one, the new US Open champion. How good does that sound? How special are these career moments? It's amazing.
1: Well, it's so special, and it's crazy that it happened also in New York, and I feel like I love the city more and more, especially after such a result. It's been not very successful the years before I was coming to play, and now I felt so comfortable. I enjoyed a lot on this beautiful court, and the crowd was amazing, and yeah, just so many great memories created.
0: After you won the Australian Open earlier this year, you said, quote, "Dreams don't melt under pressure." Famous quote now, after winning two Grand Slam singles titles this year. How big do you dare to dream now?
1: I mean, now I feel like with all the things which happened, you can just dream of anything, and that's a proof that you can achieve so many things just if you believe, and yeah, you do the right things, you work hard, and that's amazing, and still doesn't feel real for now.
0: How do you pay tribute to your parents and the sacrifices they made for you along the way?
1: Yeah, true. It's, I don't know. Hopefully I'm going to be a parent one day, but I think it's a very difficult was for them too, especially when I had to make a choice because I was playing a junior tournaments, and I had to go to decide if I want to try professional or I'm gonna go to study in US. Actually, I had a lot of offers, and yeah, it's been I think very difficult for them. They were taking me to the tennis courts when I was 5 years old, and yeah, it was just something fun after school, but then it's became a profession, and I can't even imagine how proud they are, and also how stressful it was for them to see me play on TV, and even when they're coming on the courts also to see life. I think it's even more stressful, to be honest.
2: Well played, Elena Rybakina. All right, the NFL has returned this weekend, and for the Bills, it was a thriller. Coming up on World Sport, liftoff for Buffalo and a memorable touchdown in Houston.

The first Sunday of the NFL season is always special, and the nightcap today features the New York Giants hosting the Dallas Cowboys. And the Giants fans are full of optimism after paying John Harbaugh a staggering $100 million to coach the team for the next 5 years. Our Andy

0: Scholes is live for us at MetLife Stadium. Good to see you, Andy. There has been a lot going on in New York this weekend. How would you describe the atmosphere before kickoff?
1: Well, yeah, the excitement here at MetLife Stadium, Don, is certainly building for John Harbaugh's Giants coaching debut. You know, Harbaugh, he was with the Ravens for 18 years, won a Super Bowl with them, but now he is here in New York. The Giants brought him here to hopefully help turn this team around that has had certainly been hit with hard times over the last few years. The G-men, they've only won 7 games in the last 2 seasons, haven't made the playoffs since 2023, but Harbaugh says he is certainly pumped to be making his debut tonight in a huge division matchup against the Dallas Cowboys.
2: It's the first time for me personally in this rivalry. You know, it's going to be the first time, you know, like some of the other guys on the team too, and some of the other coaches, to be in that stadium for a regular season game. That's going to be exciting. I can't wait to see it. I can't wait to be a part of it. I mean, I'm really fired up about it, and I'm looking forward to it.
1: Yeah, and it is going to be a special night here at MetLife Stadium as they pay tribute to all of those who lost their lives 25 years ago on 9/11. All of the fans arriving to the stadium here are going to be greeted by Ladder 343. It's a ceremonial FDNY fire truck named to honor the 343 members of the New York Fire Department who lost their lives on September 11th. A steel beam from the World Trade Center is also going to be displayed outside the stadium when fans are walking in, and there's going to be tributes here inside the stadium throughout the night. And some of the players out here who are warming up right now, both the Cowboys and the Giants, they are wearing shirts that say never forget. So certainly going to be a special night here at MetLife Stadium. All right, now elsewhere around the NFL today, we had a thriller in Houston between the Bills and the Texans to open the season. There were 5 lead changes in this game, and the last lead change coming at the hands of Josh Allen. He hits Joshua Palmer for a 33-yard touchdown. Allen had 2 passing TDs, 2 more rushing, so that put the Bills up by 5 in the closing minutes. Texans did have 1 last chance, but C.J. Stroud picking up right where he left off in the playoffs, fumbles on this play. The Bills would recover. They end up beating the Texans there in Houston 36-31. Elsewhere, Bears head coach Ben Johnson said before the season he wanted to score more points than anyone ever. And well, so far so good. Caleb Williams had 2 passing touchdowns, 2 more rushing. Chicago scored 8 touchdowns in Charlotte as they blew out the Panthers 59-37. Meanwhile, Detroit, Lions and Saints going to overtime. Jared Goff, he's going to find Amon-Ra St. Brown for the touchdown. The Lions would decide to kick the extra point to go up by 7. The Saints, though, they get a chance, and they would go down and score a touchdown. Tyler Shuck to Noah Fant makes it a 1-point game, and the Saints, they go for 2 and the win, but Shuck's pass is going to be incomplete into the corner of the end zone. So the Lions rejoice. They end up winning by 1, a final 31-30. But Don, you know what? I know you guys in European football, you know what I call soccer, you don't mind ties. We don't like it in the NFL. So props to Saints head coach Kellen Moore for going for 2 and the win there.
0: Yeah, props for going for it, but no prizes for the result. Good stuff, Andy. Thanks very much.
1: Yeah.
0: All right, European golfers will be partying long into the night after a thrilling Solheim Cup. Stay with us here on More Sport. We'll show you how they did it.

0: European team golf must feel on top of the world right now. Following the Ryder Cup victory in New York last year, the women have just beaten the Americans as well in the Solheim Cup. And it was a thriller over three intense days of competition in the Netherlands. This one was all square after each of the first 2 days, so all to play for in the Sunday singles. Charlie Hull put the first European point on the board, beating Megan Kang 3-2, and inspiring a blue wave as the home team won 6 of the first 8 points. Now, before Sunday, Hull and her English playing partner Lottie Woad had been disappointing, but they both delivered when it really mattered. Woad beat Austin Kim 2-1 to effectively clinch the trophy as Europe wrapped it up by 15 points to 13. The Europeans have only lost one of the last 5 Solheim Cups, and as you can see, they'll be partying long into the night.
1: This just feels so good. There's just been so much hard work this week and in the last 2 years leading up to this from not only me but all the background team. You know, the helper's been amazing this week, you know, making it easy for the players just to play. And we just had a really good vibe all week. You know, everyone's been really good teammates, and you know, leaving the course yesterday, we were really excited for coming here today. And wow, was I impressed with every single player and caddy showing up to that first tee as you know, ready to play.
0: Team golf really can be awesome, especially in this kind of format, Solheim Cup, Ryder Cup, especially when it's close. And this one really was a nail biter from start to finish. Well played, though, Team Europe. That is all we've got time for in this edition of World Sport. Thanks so much for your company. I'm Don Riddell in Atlanta. Hopefully I'll see you again soon.

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1: Africa Inc. in association with Dangote.
2: Lagos, Nigeria, the new Africa Shrine isn't just another music venue. It's where the legacy of Fela Kuti still lives, and a reminder that long before African music became a global business, it was a movement. Today, that movement has become an industry. One that's creating jobs, companies, and opportunities far beyond the stage. Over the next half hour, we'll follow the businesses taking African music to the world. And we'll go behind the scenes of one of the largest festivals for African music. I'm Adefemi Akinsanya, and this is Africa Inc., where African business goes global.

0: On a beach in southern Portugal, thousands of fans gathered from around the world to see some of the biggest names in African music. But this festival isn't just a big party. It's a big business, founded by a Nigerian.
1: Afro Nation came about to prove a point, and you know, and that was what it was. It was like we wanted to prove that, you know, this audience is like will buy tickets anywhere, and just to show that we could do something special.
0: Obi Asika had more than 20 years of success as a talent agent in London by booking African acts in large venues, but he noticed an opportunity in the market.
1: After, you know, we'd sold out the O2 Arena, I was really expecting a lot of the more pop festivals in Europe to come running. But there was still a little bit of, hesitation, because they still didn't feel that African artists would fit into the mold of their festivals. I'm Nigerian born, so when the opportunity came to represent African artists, I took it with open arms and ran with it.
0: In 2019, Asika co-founded Afro Nation. 4 years later, he turned that festival success into a broader entertainment business.
2: I'm Natasha Manley, and I am CEO of TMG. TMG, the Malachite Group, is a global entertainment company, very much with live experiences at the heart of everything we do. And when I say live experiences, what I mean by that is very deep, immersive, culturally led experiences.
1: The main malachite comes from the stone that I

0: I've always had around me in my house, many things made of it. It's there. The Malachite Group is about making sure that our industry is built on strong foundations.
1: From this office space in London, a relatively small team runs a truly global events company.
2: We've had shows in the past 5 or 6 years, from Puerto Rico to Detroit, Ghana, Portugal, all over the UK, Dominican Republic. And that is a really operationally challenging thing to pull off. And it's also a difficult thing in terms of message and culture and how we keep a very credible sort of core of who we are to our audience while moving and reflecting the cultures of everywhere we go.
0: I'm in the business of bringing large groups of people together to party, to drink, to celebrate. And I think there's often been misconceptions in my career of events that have happened. But, you know, I think AfroNation is actually, you know, an event that has changed the view of many.
1: AfroNation also changed Asika's view of the demand for this type of event.
2: Our first show was in 2019, and you know, the expectation was that we would, over a very long period of time on this phenomenal beach in Portugal, perhaps we'd sell 10,000 tickets, very slow trickling over the course of many, many months. Actually, within something like 48 hours, we'd sold like 20,000 tickets or something. So it just took off like a rocket.
0: At the first show, it was like, I think it was 88% female audience. It was incredible. I'd never seen anything like it in my life. It was just incredibly powerful. So yeah, that was the moment, and I realized that it wasn't just about the artists, it was about the whole movement. In the first year in Portugal, we didn't make a profit in terms of, but it was basically breaking even. In Portugal now, since COVID, has been, it's a profitable show.
1: The global live event space is dominated by a handful of companies, but they split a very large pie. For instance, one of the biggest players, Live Nation, generated more than $25 billion in revenue last year. Smaller operators need an edge to carve out a small slice of that pie, and TMG believe this location gives them that.
0: The reason why I chose Portugal is because of the amount of flight routes and the amount of hotels. I can sleep 250,000 people, right? Within an hour of that site. It's incredible. In the summer, Faro as an airport has the most flights from the UK to any European airport. It's an incredible amount of infrastructure there for, you know, bringing large groups together.
2: The site needs to be very visual and beautiful looking. A lot of our budget goes on these elaborate shoots, making sure that you can see as many performances as possible, and sort of atmospherically driven cinematic shooting is how we approach everything in a really premium way. We have some of the biggest social media platforms in the UK in the live space. The reason for that, I think, is that we choose these very cinematic looking sites. So somewhere like Portugal 100% ticks that box. And then it's critical to have very strong local partners, which we do there, and to have a local municipality and with federal government and local government who want you there.
1: The mayor of the host city says the relationship with AfroNation has been beneficial.
3: Impact financial.
4: The direct economic impact is around 90 million euros each year. Beyond that, there are the wider benefits to the local economy, from hotels and restaurants to tourism, not just here in Portimão, but across the entire Algarve region.
0: You know, we're a festival. You know, if you want, your foot will be on the sand for the whole time. It's not, you know, it's not the beach over there and the festival is over here in the background. It's you are on the festival. And with that comes lots of cost because it's very difficult to build on sand. And we also have to be very careful with the environment of it being a blue flag beach.
5: We broke ground on the beach around the 25th of May. So that's about 4 weeks of pre-production and build up. You're building on an uneven surface. It's constantly moving and changing. The wind blows it away. It gets hot.

0: So there's a huge challenge just around that.
1: But none of those challenges seem to deter fans from flocking to this site or from paying the premium cost to attend.
2: I come from Switzerland. It's my third time here in Afro Nation.
3: I'm coming from Miami.
4: I'm from Singapore, my first time in Afro Nation.
5: I am from Senegal, but I live in France.
4: The ticket?
2: I took the golden ticket because it's really worth it. It was around 700 euros.
3: We got the golden ticket, the most expensive. We bought it kind of late, but we spent about $1,000 on the ticket.
5: For the ticket, 600 because I'm a girl.
4: More than $1,000 Singapore.
3: But nothing like it in, like it doing it in Portugal.
1: Depending on when you buy and the level you want, three-day passes can range from 325 to over $1,000, and they go fast.
6: 180 plus countries come to our show, right? 90 plus percent of countries on earth come to our show. Often we go on sale with a, what we call a blind pre-sale. So that's without any artist mentioned at all. Not many brands can do that. We just look at who is buying and how they buy. We also track how they are when they're buying on the customer journey. So from entering the site on a pre-sale to how they move through the site, where do they dwell? Where do they drop off? What puts them off? What engages them? What makes them go to the basket, pay in the end? Who doesn't pay and why?
1: While the destination may be a big draw, the music and the artist behind it is what drives this festival. And we'll explore the businesses behind that next.

0: pre-production and build-up. You're building on an uneven surface. It's constantly moving and changing. The wind blows it away, it gets hot. So there's a huge challenge just around that.
1: But none of those challenges seem to deter fans from flocking to this site or from paying the premium cost to attend.
2: I come from Switzerland. It's my third time here in AfroNation.
3: I'm coming from Miami.
4: I'm from Singapore. My first time in AfroNation.
5: I am from Senegal, but I live in France.
4: The ticket?
2: I took the golden ticket because it's really worth it. It was around 700 euros.
3: We got the golden ticket, the most expensive. We bought it kind of late, but we spent about $1,000 on the ticket.
5: For the ticket, 600 because I'm a girl.
4: More than $1,000 Singapore.
3: But nothing like it, doing it in Portugal.
1: Depending on when you buy and the level you want, three-day passes can range from $325 to over $1,000 US, and they go fast.
6: 180 plus countries come to our show, right? 90 plus percent of countries on earth come to our show. Often we go on sale with what we call a blind pre-sale. So that's without any artist mentioned at all. Not many brands can do that. We just look at who is buying and how they buy. We also track how they are when they're buying on the customer journey. So from entering the site on a pre-sale to how they move through the site, where do they dwell? Where do they drop off? What puts them off? What engages them? What makes them go to the basket, pay in the end? Who doesn't pay and why?
1: While the destination may be a big draw, the music and the artists behind it is what drives this festival. And we'll explore the businesses behind that next.

0: blind pre-sale, so that's without any artist mentioned at all. Not many brands can do that. We just look at who is buying and how they buy. We also track how they are when they're buying on the customer journey. So from entering the site on a pre-sale to how they move through the site, where do they dwell? Where do they drop off? What puts them off? What engages them? What makes them go to the basket, pay in the end? Who doesn't pay and why?
1: While the destination may be a big draw, the music and the artists behind it is what drives this festival. And we'll explore the businesses behind that next.

0: Every year, Afro Nation puts some of the biggest names in African music in front of an audience drawn from around the world. There are established stars, international artists crossing into new markets, and emerging acts getting their first look at what a global audience can feel like. Building a lineup like this is about more than choosing who has the biggest song.
1: There's so many factors that go into creating a lineup. I will obviously look at talent on socials, see what's popping. On Spotify as well, I'll look at that. And also recommendations from agents as well.
2: Let's go crazy now, let's go crazy now.
0: For the artists selected, the stage offers more than exposure. It's a chance to test their music, their performance, and their ability to convert listeners into fans. Young John came to Afro Nation backed by one of Nigeria's longest established music companies, Chocolate City. I visited their Lagos headquarters shortly after the festival.
3: Talk to us about that decision, him on a global stage outside of the African continent, but I guess exposing him to the African diaspora and how much demand and happiness there is for African music outside of the continent.
4: I think it was just about time for him to get on the Afro Nation stage, and we're really happy that he had an opportunity to perform. But he'd been doing Europe, he'd been doing the US, he'd been doing, I think he has Australia, Canada. For the first time, he'll be going to the UK in September. So we're really excited about that.
0: Chocolate City has been playing the global game for several years now, since partnering with one of music's biggest conglomerates in 2019.
3: There was a decision to join forces with Warner Music Group. Talk to us about that decision. Why at that time?
4: I think if we cast our minds back to the entertainment business at that time, thinking 2005 up until 2019, a lot of music businesses were bootstrapping. We have to obviously celebrate the telcos and the big sort of breweries at that time who funded a lot of the music businesses. But if we need

0: Needed to go global. We needed the kind of support and the backbone that I think most major companies have.
1: The global success of the song Love Unwanted by CK, who was the artist at the time, validated that decision. But Abidoye believes global growth will only last if the industry can also generate meaningful revenue at home.
0: I always think back to the Korean model and how they really sort of made themselves make money locally. And I think it's because they've created so much wealth within Korea, and that is what is fueling and supporting and sponsoring a lot of their expansion outside. If we're dependent on outside, if they decide that they're no longer interested in this fad, let's say, then we're at their mercy. And I think that's not really good for business or sustainability.
1: Others see the international market as an immediate economic necessity.
2: I know some people would think, no, you don't need to run to America. Bro, please do run. Because at the end of the day, there is something called the economic factor.
1: In his role with US-based music company Empire, Mobolaji Karim has helped many of the African artists on their roster make strides off the continent.
2: A record label invested in you. They never invested in you in Naira. They invested in dollars. Now, it's expected for you to recoup. You realize that the economic factor of streaming does not equate back to what we're getting. An example, 1 million streams in Nigeria or in South Africa, it's when you quantify the money it brings, is equivalent to maybe 10,000 or 15,000 people streaming in Sweden. Now, it's good to have the house, but it doesn't pay back the loan you've collected as an artist.
1: Several Empire artists hit the Afro Nation stages in Portugal, including Night 2 headliner Asake, but Karim had a special interest in some of his company's rising stars.
3: Our first time doing Afro Nation, and everybody was singing along.
4: Yeah, and look, I think that's what actually makes it more exciting because it's our first time here, experiencing different countries at the same time. Portugal. Yeah. Look, it's amazing. It's a gut feeling.
1: The South African trio of Jazz World, Tuta Kela, and GLCJ brought their Afro House vibes to Portugal. Karim hopes they leave with more than just memories of their performance.
2: So Afro Nation is not just a platform for artists. It's a platform for promoters. It's a platform where brands know you. It's a platform where deals are done off the stage. It's a platform where music executives, different labels come into. And you being an emerging artist and having this platform is something big.
1: And it's usually the job of an artist's management to leverage all the opportunities available.
5: These days, most people will tell you music is kind of a lost leader. I think there's still a tremendous amount of value in music, right? Streaming is obviously one fundamental way to command value, but then there's also getting your music synced in a film and a TV show and having those different opportunities for visibility there. But these days, the true opportunity is around the fan, right? Around those true fans who are willing to buy merch, buy a ticket to come and see you at a show, come and attend something live. And if you're able to command a genuine relationship with a core group of fans who will continue to invest in you over time, you've actually built something that's sustainable.
1: Kevin Boache's agency represents South African pop star Tyler, one of Afro Nation's marquee performers. With a background in private equity, Boache sees the investable value in African music.
5: When I look at artists like Tyler, her music is more consumed in Asia, Latin America, more so than even on the continent today, right? And when you see the level of demand that's happening externally, it means that there's a real opportunity with investment for African artists to now export their music, their culture to the world, earn dollars, earn pounds, internationally, and then bring that back and reinvest in the continent.
1: The global audience that African music draws is now becoming an appealing opportunity for American artists. Mariah the Scientist was one of three acts from the US performing on the main stage this year.
6: Well, I think when Afro Nation called and asked, hey, will you come? Obviously, it seemed a little unexpected because I know that they booked more specific style, but maybe they were venturing out. I was appreciative. I will definitely be there. I came through. I feel like a lot of people maybe didn't know some of it, but there were a lot who did, which was great. And I think for the people who didn't know, hopefully I gave them something good enough to take home with in their minds and say, okay, I will refer back to that, or I'll look her up, or I'll listen to it.
7: There's been such a major shift what's going on in African talent. It's now a global sound and a global scene. We can see through collaborations, what's it called, with various artists, these different worlds are now coming together and working together. So it's major important, and it puts the African talent on the scene.
1: So today the opportunities are abundant, but it's up to the artists and their teams to seize them.
0: Some people don't see themselves on global stages. They just see themselves making money with music. It's different. If you see yourself on a global stage, there's such a way you carry yourself.
2: You can actually be a great artist from where you're from, and the next city, they don't know you. So to become a global superstar, you actually need to be ready to do the work, and you need to understand that your talent is not enough. You need infrastructures around you to build it.
1: Next, we'll explore how the company behind Afro Nation is building a business that they think will keep this party going for many more years to come.

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2: Hi, my name's AJ, here at Afro Nation, and I'm the head of live operations. Let me show you the artist village.
3: It's a massive job catering to the thousands of attendees at Afro Nation, but the performing artists and their teams need just as much attention.
2: We host up to 300 artists and touring party per day here at the Artist Village. We have 19 dressing rooms here in backstage. We host artists here all day at the Artist Village. So they get to use the space of the cabins all day. They receive their hospitality riders, and we feed them some really good West African inspired food by our partners, Jollof Mama. This is our headliner compound. So it's where we host all of our top headliners at Afro Nation. We have around 8 dressing rooms here. That hosts all of their team. This includes dancers, makeup artists, their production, wardrobe. It's not just a small team of people behind these artists, it's a full working village. Everything's new, we've grown so quickly, and that it's like flying a plane and building it at the same time, right? Because you've got to make it all work. And you've got to keep on finessing it to keep on adapting it and making it better and better. So that's why I enjoy coming back each year.
3: We caught up with the Malachite Group's CEO on the last day of the festival for her thoughts on this year's execution.
4: And, you know, year six, there's something really special about year six because we've really built towards this moment now. The brand has always been so strong. It was instantly strong. It instantly captured everyone's imagination. And it's a really special thing because of our passionate global community. But operationally speaking, we've also really matured. And I feel like we've come into our own and we're offering something very slick now. Great sound, great visuals, great stage management, really good premium festival experience. And I think that's kind of the reward for a community that's really stuck with us while we've had teething problems and grown. And here we are now, and it just feels phenomenal to be here.
3: But success here in Portugal is not all this company is banking on for growing the business.
5: The business model has changed, as in we have like a few core shows that we promote ourselves. We're looking at how we can develop Afro Nations across the continent. And that will be in partnership with local

0: calls.
1: TMG also recently started a new talent agency focused on exposing African acts to international markets. Tyler is its first client.
0: To be honest with you, there is no competition, I'll be honest with you. That is the thing. It's like there is people booking shows, right, locally in each market, but there is no real competition doing what we're talking about. For the next 10, 15 years, till I retire, my only focus will be on Africa and, you know, the wider diaspora and, you know, building entertainment and talent and other things for it. You can't claim to be be doing a global event if you don't have African talent present. It just can't happen, right? It doesn't make any sense. So we will always be at the table now, and it's down to us what we say when we get there.
1: As we've seen, bringing African music to the world requires more than just great artists and great performances. It requires a global ecosystem, including record labels, management, and entrepreneurs building the platforms to reach audiences across the world. I'm Adefemi Akisoya in Lagos, Nigeria. Thank you for watching Africa Inc.

0: Mexico City, and this is CNN.
1: All right, another hour of CNN Newsroom starts right now. Welcome into the CNN Newsroom. I'm Omar Jimenez in New York. Tonight, the race is on to keep artificial intelligence from growing so quickly that it escapes human control. Anthropic CEO Dario Amodei and three other AI leaders, normally fierce rivals, are all warning in unison this weekend that AI development must slow down. This is after several incidents when the technology escaped its guardrails, and President Trump saying this just moments ago.
2: Have you heard directly from any of these AI tech leaders? And you seem to downplay some of the concerns that we've heard.
3: But it's, you know, it's going to be more good than bad, but by a lot.
2: But have
3: you
2: heard directly from any of them?
3: The beginning. Whoever wins AI, and we're leading by a lot. Whoever wins AI wins.
2: Have you ever used it yourself, or have you been?
1: Now, former President Barack Obama told Democrats to make AI regulation a central part of their agenda at a private fundraiser Thursday, warning that the technology could be dangerous, quote, if we don't get on top of it, end quote. Meanwhile, Congress is coming back this week, but lawmakers also disagree on what to do. Here's what Republican House Speaker Mike Johnson and Democratic House Minority Leader Hakeem Jeffries had to say this morning.
4: If Congress just races in and does some sort of emergency session to try to regulate AI, we will lose the race to China, and that is a threat to every single American. It is a top priority, but we don't need everybody to panic right now.
5: Well, we certainly need to begin to act urgently to address the challenges that exist. We should take decisive action now so that we can slow down, as the CEOs have recently acknowledged, slow down the pace of development in order to protect the American people and ensure that AI is proceeding safely.
1: Julia Benbrook joins us now live with reaction from the White House. So, Julia, what else is the president saying on this?
6: Well, you heard him say there, even on his flight back, he spent his weekend here in Dublin. This was a quick trip, but he was even asked about it on the plane, just showing what there is going to be to deal with when he returns. So while he was here, he had some official meetings, and then there was also a bit of a more personal endeavor as he was at the Irish Open that is taking place at one of his properties, and he actually gave out the trophy there. But on this topic specifically, he has said, again, that more good than bad, he believes, is going to come out of artificial intelligence. But there are a lot of concerns about the lack of regulations right now. Those are coming from a number of lawmakers, former AI employees, and even AI executives. In fact, as leading in the, there are other leading companies. There are some specific leading tech companies like Anthropic and OpenAI who are even asking Congress to put some federal safety regulations into place to slow the rapid growth of this industry. And Trump was asked about all of this as he was on his golf course earlier today. And I want you to listen to what he had to say.
3: We're leading China in AI. We're the most sophisticated country in the world. And frankly, I want to keep it that way, because whoever wins AI wins. And we can put guardrails, we can do this and that, but I think you have a lot of negative forces that are bringing it up that shouldn't be bringing it up, and they're bringing up things that won't happen. But whoever wins with AI wins, you know, it's an expression that I came up with, and it's true.
6: So you hear him say there, not once but twice, whoever wins AI wins. He is making it clear that he wants the United States to be a leader on this. While speaking with CNN earlier today, House Speaker Mike Johnson did acknowledge that there needs to be a balance between national security and the immediate security of making models safe. He did say that he would be willing to meet with some tech leaders in Washington to discuss some of this, noting that he believes that they're going to have different opinions on what types of regulations need to be put into place. He did at the same time, though, reject a proposal from Democrats to cancel an upcoming break. House Democrats specifically are asking for this in order to address this immediately. Now, the House is expected to be back in session tomorrow, but only for a few days. And then they're going on quite a long break, only coming back after the midterms. And this topic will no doubt be top of mind on the campaign trail. Omar.
1: All right, Julia Benbrook, really appreciate the reporting. We're joined now by Democratic Representative Suha Subramaniam of Virginia. He's also served as a White House technology policy advisor under President Barack Obama. So, Congressman, really appreciate you taking the time. You say you were talking about these issues back in the Obama administration. And as you know, Congress has long struggled to keep up with policy, especially when it comes down to tech and tech that's advancing so quickly like this. Do you see this Congress falling into that same trap now?
7: Well, we've been talking about this for a long time, and there are a lot of ideas that have consensus. And so it's shocking to me that Mike Johnson would say that we shouldn't do anything because we're not sure what to do or we don't agree on what to do. In fact, we even have legislation that's been introduced.

0: the Frontier Act, where Democrats and Republicans have come together on at least this issue of containment of frontier AI models and what they could do if they are not tested and if they are not vetted. So we have actually put together a lot of legislation that just needs a vote on the House floor that would get consensus. And Mike Johnson is completely, I don't even understand what he's trying to do at this point, because what we need to do is assure that AI will not wreak havoc on our economy, on the safety of the American people. And we can do that while still being a leader in AI.
1: You know, we mentioned you were White House tech policy advisor under President Obama. If you were a tech policy advisor to this administration, what would be your message?
0: We need to make sure that we have guardrails around AI development. Third parties that are completely separated from the AI developers themselves need to be a part of the development process to ensure safety at every level. We need to make sure there's containment of these AI models to make sure they're safe before they're released as well. There's a lot we need to do, and there's a lot we have done. But the reality is that this administration wants to make everything voluntary. They want to just let AI loose and see what happens. And that's how innovation is going to happen. I will tell you that if an AI model wreaks havoc, like they already have, but in a wider scale, that AI development will stop. People will not want AI products anymore. And there will be much harsher consequences for these companies because of that. So what we really need to do is have common sense regulations, the ones that we at least agree on, and then we can expand from there in a future Congress. But the time to act was a long time ago. I mean, I sat down with AI leaders in 2016 at an entrepreneurship summit, and we were talking about the exact same things we're talking about now with the same dire warnings that we have now. And so we cannot wait another 10 years or even another 10 days. We need to have a vote on these things in the next couple of weeks.
1: Do you trust these AI CEOs who run these companies to be asked to regulate themselves?
0: Well, look, everything's voluntary, right? And I believe that they want to produce safe products. There's an incentive for them to produce safe products, because if their products aren't safe, if these AI models are not safe, that's bad for the company. But they'll only do just enough to make sure that they get through the minimum level of safety. And what they also don't realize, and they're starting to realize, is that they may not even know what's safe or not safe. Sometimes you need a third party involved from the very beginning. Sometimes you need some common sense regulations in place because they are under pressure when it comes to investors, when it comes to shareholders, to get their models out as soon as possible, and they have competition. So it's okay to hear them say that, yes, you know, we have to be careful. We should slow down the pace of regulation, but the pace of development. But we also need some common sense regulation in place to make sure that these models don't wreak havoc.
1: Sure. You know, in a separate but related issue, the district you represent includes what's known as Data Center Alley. It's one of the densest data center hubs in the world. And just to set the scene, that the infrastructure behind this rapid growing technology, AI, is an issue, and data centers is an issue you've been balancing for some time. Where do you see the balance between federal and state regulation? And I ask that because we have some governors who have paused or have been looking to pause data center development in places like New York to Texas as they try to study more the effects of what this can have in many of their communities. How are you finding that balance?
0: Yeah, you know, data center development has been ad hoc. It's been piecemeal. And it's varied county by county, state by state. And it's not working the way it's been rolled out for a lot of communities. And that's why you're seeing 70% of Americans not wanting data centers anywhere near them anymore. What I think it would be a better approach is have the federal government put together a plan on where to put these data centers, on making sure the data centers and their related entities pay for the power, not the citizens and not the communities around them, and making sure that these data centers are safe, and that they are, the communities around them are not targets too. And so there's a lot of things we need to consider, but right now the approach has not been an approach that's going to be sustainable. You're going to end up with a situation where every community doesn't want them. That's essentially a nationwide moratorium at that point. Mm.
1: Congressman Suha Subramaniam, really appreciate you taking the time. Thanks for being here.
0: Thank you.
1: And be sure to tune in to Anderson Cooper 360.

tomorrow night for Anderson's exclusive interview with Anthropic CEO Dario Amodei. That is at 8 p.m. Eastern tomorrow night here on CNN. Now, look, this is normally a time when gas prices should be falling. So why are they up and by a lot? Plus, is there any relief on the horizon? We're going to talk about all of that in a few minutes here. And a sure sign that summer's over, NFL is back. You're in the CNN newsroom. We'll talk about this season.

0: targets too. And so there's a lot of things we need to consider, but right now the approach has not been an approach that's gonna be sustainable. You're gonna end up with a situation where every community doesn't want them. That's essentially a nationwide moratorium at that point.
1: Mm. Congressman Suha Subramaniam, really appreciate you taking the time. Thanks for being here.
0: Thank you.
1: And be sure to tune in to Anderson Cooper 360 tomorrow night for Anderson's exclusive interview with Anthropic CEO Dario Amodei. That is at 8 p.m. Eastern tomorrow night here on CNN. Now, look, this is normally a time when gas prices should be falling. So why are they up and by a lot? Plus, is there any relief on the horizon? We're going to talk about all of that in a few minutes here. And a sure sign that summer's over, NFL is back. You're in the CNN newsroom. We'll talk about this season.

0: It's a midterm battleground with a 40% Latino population, primed to be a bellwether in the fight to control Congress. We are talking voters in Colorado's 8th District that are going to be choosing between Republican incumbent Congressman Gabe Evans and progressive former state representative Manny Rutino. So, will President Trump's 2024 gains with Latino voters stick? John King is all over the map in Colorado.
1: Platteville, Colorado. Population 3,000. A frontier outpost back when the railroad spread west. Now a quiet ranching town with a giant say in the country's direction. Mico Rios took charge of the Silver Spur when his mother died last year. He is a registered Democrat and a 2024 Trump voter.
2: But the charisma caught my attention. I felt like we were a little stagnant for a while, and I wanted some change.
3: Secret recipe, just like the Colonel.
2: Exactly.
3: Okay, got it.
2: It gives our family our signature flavor.
1: The margins are down and costs keep going up for everything, including flour for the homemade bread. Keep going up despite Trump's 2024 promise they would come down quickly.
2: I don't believe it has changed. The economy, I feel like right now, is hard for small businesses, and that's what our supplies, our insurance, our cost of living has gone up so much.
1: Platteville is in Colorado's 8th Congressional District. Republican Gabe Evans is the first-term incumbent, and the race is a toss-up.
3: Has Congress done anything in his first term to help you?
2: Not that I can feel. Nothing comes to mind.
1: And yet registered Democrat Rios is undecided.
3: Would you prefer a more moderate candidate, personally?
2: I would.
1: Manny Rutinal is the Democratic candidate, a progressive who beat a moderate in the Democratic primary.
3: When he was in college, he criticized beef and cattle and that kind of farming, ranching. Is that going to hurt him?
2: I think so.
3: Does that come up around here?
2: It does. Our community is strong on their cattle, their ranches, their livestock, and their crops. It's something, they take it as a foundation of this country.
1: Rutinal says his views have evolved, and he believes ranchers in the district use appropriate and sustainable methods.
4: This is a complicated district, stretching from the fast-growing Denver suburbs to more rural farming and ranching communities like this. It is 40% Hispanic, by far Colorado's most diverse congressional district. And Colorado 8 is among the nation's most competitive districts. A Democrat won here in 2022 by 1,600 votes. Then Colorado 8 flipped red in 2024 by 2,400 votes.
1: Greeley is the district's conservative northern edge. Energy and food processing drive the economy here. Esmeralda Ramirez-Ray is a big fan of the president and of Congressman Evans. But beyond that, she's beyond frustrated with Washington.
5: The rest of them just sit there and they grow stagnant and they do absolutely nothing.
3: What do you feel? What's the right word? Help me. Is it forgotten, ignored?
5: They get in there and they forget all of their promises. They don't keep their promises and they get very arrogant and just forget that they're there to represent the people. It seems to be that they get there and it's all self-serving.
3: But you don't believe Congressman Evans has been caught by that spell yet?
5: No, I don't.
1: Ramirez-Ray is a court translator now, but she came to the United States as a migrant farm worker, all for a secure border and all for deporting criminals. But sometimes troubled, the president doesn't seem to distinguish between the bad and the hardworking.
5: Nobody is perfect, and I mean, he comes from an ivory tower in New York. He's not going to understand what the common people go through on a day-to-day basis.
3: Should he understand that? Should he try to do a better job to understand that?
5: He should. But it isn't just the president. It's all of the elected officials. They have lost their way.
1: Adams County is the blue southern end of Colorado 8. Suburban neighborhoods within sight of the Denver skyline.
3: If you're the Democrat in Colorado 8, which is Manny Rutinal this year, this is where you need to win, and you need to win by a healthy margin.
1: Trump ran stronger among Latinos here in 2024, and that helped Congressman Evans.
3: In 2026, a defining question, and then in 2028 and beyond, do Latino voters continue to trend Republican, or do they swing back? The answer to that question will decide this congressional district this year, and will have a huge role in what happens in 2028 and beyond because of the growing power of the Hispanic vote.
1: You see a lot of this here, new homes, which means construction jobs.
6: Gas is another thing for construction. The impact of gas and oil prices, not only in the fleets that we have, but also the materials we have. So I don't know, people feel like it's not what I voted, it's not what I was promised.
1: Alejandra Spray is CEO of the Hispanic Contractors of Colorado. She describes Congressman Evans as pro-business and accessible, and noted his support of legislation that would have helped undocumented workers get legal status.
3: The House Republicans are not for that. Mm-hmm. The President of the United States is not for that. Does that put him kind of in a bind back home?
6: I believe it does.
1: And this is a remarkable sign of the times. Fight back is what challengers say. Gabe Evans is the incumbent. And red is usually the Republican color, not blue.
7: There's like not that many Hispanic sign businesses catering to the Hispanic market.
1: Manny Tejada and his wife Alexandra are active in Hispanic community organizations. He is a Republican, but knows a lot of longtime Democrats who voted for Trump in 2024 because of inflation and because of Biden immigration policies.
7: When they opened the borders, that inflicted millions of migrants that you will see, on the streets. So Hispanics have been here for decades. They saw that. And they didn't like that.
6: Yeah, so the cost of the aluminum, I want to say it's 3-4 years, it's double or more.
1: Now, costs are still going up, and Tejada says it is Trump's immigration policy and tone driving the conversation.
3: You think it's going to swing back to the Democrats this time?
7: I think so.
3: And the reason is why? People disappointed in Trump or disappointed in Evans?
7: You know what? Trump were hardworking people, were people of faith. So when you start attacking, our community, then everybody, comes together and says, hey, this is not right.
2: You would always put it east facing because you had consistent sunrise to midday year round.
1: Scott Bustios is a Democrat whose push for change is personal.
3: So you've been laid off three times in how long?
2: Three times in 8 years, but two times in less than a year and a half.
1: This is Thornton, just outside Denver. It grew 20% between 2010 and 2020, but Bustios sees signs of a slowdown.
2: Several houses are for sale right now. People have had to lower their asking price. They're staying on market a little bit longer. Gas prices are higher. Food costs are higher. Insurance rates are higher. A viable industry like renewables is downsizing. The job sector is struggling.
1: He voted for Rutnell in the primary, yet Bustios is a little worried.
2: Manny Rutnell, he needs to get volunteers to go out. They need to do grassroots.
3: You don't feel a blue wave right now?
2: Here in Thornton, no. This one's a fight. And Manny Rutnell and his team, I haven't had someone knock on my door yet.
0: All right, John King, appreciate that reporting. And meanwhile, a big topic of discussion for voters. As we approach the fall, gas prices usually fall, but not this year. We're going to get into all the reasons why and what to expect coming up. You're in the CNN newsroom.

0: pumps in particular gave you the chills. Why is this such a moment?
1: Well, I mean, from the historical perspective, I mean, you look at all the issues that are ongoing, the ways that these issues are delving amongst each other, and it doesn't look like it's going to get any better. Back in 2022, it was a short burst of record-setting prices that made the way for plenty of price decreases. But this time around, we continue 6 months in to see fresh escalations back and forth, fresh refinery attacks on Russian oil facilities over the weekend, now pushing up diesel prices even more on the futures market. And as you mentioned, oil continues to go up. So I don't know when the story is going to end, but certainly gives me chills that after 6 months, we are still here in the same boat, a boat that continues to slowly sink.
0: You know, today in Ireland, President Trump told Ukrainian President Zelensky to stop knocking out diesel fuel in Russia, essentially blaming Ukraine in that context for causing a world shortage. I mean, how do you factor in some of those strikes into the total picture? Is that actually causing a significant impact here?
1: Well, it certainly is having a significant impact. That's in part why they are so effective. But Ukraine has now struck a nerve. They've figured out what is going to impact Russia in a more meaningful way after 4 years of this war. It's turning out this is very much impactful to Russia. Gas lines, rationing amongst Russians is really bringing the fight back over to Russia's territory. So Ukraine has found an incredibly successful way of sticking it to Russia. The unfortunate downside is that global refining capacity is hard to come by. And each time we see a refinery attack, it has more impacts on diesel more than gasoline, because Russia was certainly a major producer of diesel. And that's kind of behind the big disconnect there. So it is accurate to say that Ukraine's attacks are having an impact, the unfortunate downside of what they are doing.
0: You know, when you look at diesel in particular, I mean, one, the gas price, the high gas prices themselves is what a lot of people pay attention to, because, you know, that's what you're paying for when you're at the pump. But when you see the diesel costs, they are the ones that are at record levels right now, surging more than 50% since the start of the war with Iran. And that's essentially getting to the cost of moving things, every package, delivery, things that many of these trucks are using, groceries included in that as well. How do you expect diesel to ripple out and affect other parts of the economy? How are you analyzing that aspect?
1: Well, it's certainly very challenging, Omar, because there are a lot of end uses from transportation, logistics, farming, construction. There's a lot of different ways to look at it. And a lot of these ways impact things differently in different timing, the trickle down. However, this is kind of the second hurrah of high diesel prices that we've seen this year. So businesses saw a big spike in April and May. That kind of faded in June and July. But the playbooks are going to have to rise to the front again. And even airlines may still have to make some plans. They're getting a little bit out of this because peak summer travel is now over. But even airlines may have to further consolidate or improve efficiencies. And for diesel, it certainly could be very problematic. And by the way, as we get closer to winter, it's not just the businesses that are going to feel this, but those, especially in the northeastern area and rural areas that use home heating oil, could see their highest winter heating expenses ever.
0: Yeah, and to your earlier point, it doesn't seem as though there's an end date in sight to the current dynamic overseas right now. You know, we talk a lot about Americans that have been struggling with higher energy prices. As I understand, you've actually done the math here. What is the bottom line economic impact?
1: Well, when you look at gasoline, it's amounting to over $350 million a day, actually now closer to $400 million with the big jolt we've seen. If you add diesel on top of that, the total economic toll on a daily basis is over $735 million today alone. Since March 1st, it now adds up to over $100 billion that Americans and businesses have collectively paid on gasoline and diesel combined.
0: Wow. It's important perspective. I'm glad you did that math because I was probably going to end up with something way off the accurate result. Patrick DeHaan, really appreciate you taking the time. Thanks for being here.
1: Thanks, Omar.
0: Meanwhile, we are following a lot of different headlines today, including some scary moments for Wisconsin Congressman and Republican candidate for governor Tom Tiffany when the plane he was on made an emergency landing in a lake. We are going to bring you some of those details coming up.

0: Angeles, and this is CNN.
1: Across America, gas is averaging $4.31 a gallon today. That is up about 30 cents in the past month, which means it's now costing you about $20 more to fill up the average tank. But I don't have to tell you that. We're all experiencing it. Oil prices, though, are surging even higher tonight, past the $100 a barrel mark, with tensions running high in the Middle East. Saudi Arabia shut down a key oil pipeline after a drone attack, and Iran says a ship was struck in the Strait of Hormuz amid the ongoing battle with the U.S. Diesel, though, now at $6.20 a gallon for the first time ever, so high that some California pumps hit their display limit, $9.99 a gallon. Patrick DeHaan joins us now. He's been tracking these prices for decades as head of petroleum analysis at Gas Buddy. So, Patrick, you said seeing the situation with California diesel

Wisconsin congressman and the Republican candidate for governor, Tom Tiffany, says he is home recovering after some minor injuries when his plane made an emergency landing on a lake last night. Tiffany said he was coming home when the aircraft lost power approaching Wausau downtown airport. The pilot made an emergency landing in Lake Wausau, and they called 911. And then as the plane began to sink, the pilot

0: Violet and Tiffany swam to safety. First responders found them and took them to the hospital. And Tiffany got emotional as he talked about all this earlier today.
1: Gravity of this is probably just hitting me at this point, because we were making jokes every step of the way last night, though we knew it was a serious situation. And but we tried to keep it light through the whole thing, and we're just really fortunate.
0: Meanwhile, authorities confirmed the plane had a mechanical issue on its approach, and they are continuing to investigate there. Also this weekend, Celine Dion made a triumphant return to the concert stage after 6 years. She's been battling a rare neurological disorder called stiff person syndrome, which put a pause on her career. The singer behind It's All Coming Back to Me Now teared up as she kicked off her sold-out Paris residency. The concert, as you might imagine, drew fans from all over the world who couldn't be happier to see one of the best-selling artists of all time. Two women who traveled from Britain described the show this way.
2: I mean, it was just so emotional. She had tears in her eyes when she first came on. The whole concert, she gave it her all, and we were all behind her.
3: And she didn't shy away from what she'd suffered, and she shared it with her audience and her fans. And not only that, she wanted to inspire the whole audience and encourage us all to
2: dream big.
0: Celine Dion is set to perform a series of 26 shows over the next 8 months in Paris. Just incredible. All right, coming up next weekend on CNN, acclaimed chef David Chang is following local leads and word-of-mouth tips to find culinary gems across the country. Hit the road for the new CNN original series, The Detour.
4: Let's define a road trip. How long does it have to be? I'm going to suggest the road trip has to be longer than a really long movie. It's got to be longer than like Godfather 2.
5: I agree with that.
4: Anything less is a day excursion.
5: Yes. How much caffeine does this have in it versus a Red Bull?
4: Don't worry about it. Let your heart guide you. 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
5: Incredible. I'm just taking whatever's given to me. I think added to road trip rules is like saying yes. Just trying new things, like just going down unexplored paths, following some poor advice from some stranger that you meet.
4: And the reason I go to Las Vegas, it just is a whole different world that follows its own rules. And there's a little known fact, they're handing out free money there.
5: You just gotta be willing, you gotta be brave enough to take it.
4: Exactly. Sometimes that free money only happens when you lose some money.
0: 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It's going to be fun. All right, folks, from now until Valentine's Day, Sundays are going to look a lot like this. Football is back. We're going to talk about what's ahead this season. You're in the CNN newsroom.

0: Giants have only won 7 games over the last 2 seasons. They haven't made the playoffs since 2023. And Harbaugh says he's certainly pumped to be making his debut tonight in a huge NFC East divisional matchup with the Dallas Cowboys.
1: It's the first time for me personally in this rivalry. You know, it's going to be the first time, you know, like some of the other guys on the team too, and some of the other coaches, to be in that stadium for a regular season game. That's going to be exciting. I can't wait to see it. I can't wait to be a part of it. I'm really fired up about it, and I'm looking forward to it.
0: And it's going to be a special night here at MetLife Stadium as they pay tribute to those who lost their lives 25 years ago on 9/11. The fans who come here to MetLife Stadium tonight are going to be welcomed by Ladder 343. It's a ceremonial FDNY fire truck named to honor the 343 members of the New York Fire Department who lost their lives on September 11th. A steel beam from the World Trade Center is also displayed outside the stadium tonight, and there's going to be tributes throughout the game between the Giants and the Cowboys. And many of the players out here warming up before the game, Omar, are also wearing shirts that read "Never Forget." Now, like the Giants, the Cowboys, they enter this season with a renewed optimism. They didn't have a great year last year, mainly because of their defense, but they've got 8 new starters on that defensive side, Omar. And the Cowboys, they actually have the longest conference championship drought in the entire NFC. They haven't made a conference championship game since 1996. So you know what, Omar? Like the New York Knicks, at some point you got to think the ball is just going to bounce your way.
2: The optimist in Andy Schulz, we will see. I want to talk about it all, though, with former NFL wide receiver Dante Stallworth. So, look, we got the start of the NFL season right now. Let's go big picture. What is the state of the NFL in your eyes? What storylines are you looking for as the season gets going?
3: Yeah, I think I'm looking for a couple of things. Number one is to see, can the Rams actually do what everyone expects them to do and win the Super Bowl this year? They didn't have a great showing in week one mainly because they decided to travel all the way to Australia, 17 hours on a 17-hour trip, less than 24 hours before the game. And someone thought that was a good idea. Obviously, it didn't work out. The 49ers were the better team that day, and they ended up winning that match. So I think the Rams have to bounce back next week. And then you look at a couple of other teams. You look at the Texans. There's a lot of questions surrounding their quarterback, C.J. Stroud. They have to answer the bell because they have a championship defense. And I think that if the quarterback can play well enough for that defense, they have a great chance to go really far in this postseason.
2: Yeah, on the Rams, look, the game's already hard enough. You don't want to add jet lag to it if you're trying to win and come out strong on week one. You know, I'm looking at the Seattle Seahawks because they're coming in as Super Bowl champs here. They beat the Patriots again on Wednesday night. How are you analyzing them? Do you see them as having a good chance to get back to that big stage, or is someone else kind of who you're looking for this year?
3: You know, it's always hard to win back-to-back championships in the NFL. It's extremely hard, but if any team can do it, the Seahawks can do it. They've got a really good defense that can shut down pretty much any offense in the NFL when it's playing their best ball. Their coach, Mike McDonald, is a really, really good defense coordinator and a schemer that can really confuse offenses when they're not at their best. They have some questions to answer with their backup quarterback, Drew Lock, now, because their starting quarterback, Sam Darnold, got hurt, and he'll be out. I'm not exactly sure, but he'll be out for a few games. Sometimes that can mess up the synchronicity of the team, of the offense. So we'll have to see how they perform moving forward. But it's going to be difficult because Drew Lock probably hadn't taken many snaps with the first team offense, but he'll be taking all the first team snaps with this offense now. So we'll see how they move or how they do moving forward.
2: Yeah. On the MVP front, individual player front, any favorites that we should be looking out for in the MVP race this year?
3: You know, we look at the ageless wonder. I mean, God, man, this guy, Derrick Henry, he scored 3 touchdowns today. He ran for over 100 yards, 24 carries, I believe. This guy is in his 30s, and he is still moving around like he's a 20-year-old young man. And, you know, he's a freak of nature. He's, I believe, 6'3", 6'4", 250 or 60 pounds and can run like the wind. And, you know, he's got a really good offensive line. They have a new coaching staff this year. I think they're going to try to ride his coattails, all the way to the postseason. He and Lamar Jackson are going to do great things.

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2: Starting today and for the next 22 Sundays, if you've got a football fan and your family, say goodbye, or at least stay vigilant, because this is the opening weekend for the NFL. The Buffalo Bills pick up an impressive win over the Houston Texans. Baltimore sailed over Indy, and the Bears scored 59 points in Charlotte. I did not think I would be saying that when I started the day today. We have two major division matches left coming up on Monday Night Football. It's the Broncos and Chiefs, but tonight it's the Cowboys versus the Giants, and CNN sports anchor Andy Schulz is inside MetLife Stadium in New Jersey with more.
3: Well, Omar, the excitement is certainly building here inside of MetLife Stadium for John Harbaugh's Giants coaching debut. After 18 years and one Super Bowl title with the Baltimore Ravens, the Giants have now hired Harbaugh on a huge, staggering five-year, $100 million contract with the hopes that he will turn this team around. The Giants

0: that backfield. It's really hard to say now. You know, Matt Stafford didn't have a great showing. Who won the MVP last year? He didn't have a great showing this first week, but it's a long season, and you know, injuries can pile up. But you know, Derrick Henry showed us what he could do when he's fed the ball, and he had 24 carries. And I think they're going to try to ride his coattail for the rest of the season. So, right now, it looks like Derrick Henry is going to be the favorite for now.
1: Derrick Henry is one of those players that reminds me why I was glad to stick with basketball growing up. I'm not trying to be anywhere near where he is on the field. One of the things I'm also looking at as we sort of go through the season is some of those perennial names, Patrick Mahomes, the Chiefs. They were on top of the division, or really top of the AFC for a while. You could expect them in that AFC championship, sometimes matching up with the Ravens. But do you think the clock has run out for Pat Mahomes and this Chiefs core at this point?
0: You know, there is no light switch to turn the game on when it's not on. And I think their window is closed. I mean, I hate to say it. I love their team. I love what they do. I love watching them. Andy Reid was one of my favorite coaches to play for when I was in Philly. But, yeah. You know, windows don't stay open very long in the NFL. And I think that their window is probably closed right now.
1: All right. Rapid fire. Two questions for you before we go. Can the New York Giants win the NFC East this year?
0: Yeah, I think they can. I mean, you know, Harbaugh, I love Harbaugh. He's a great coach. He's bringing a renewed energy there. I think they have a shot to do it for sure.
1: Bears put up a ton of points today. Is this the breakout year for Caleb Williams?
0: You know, I believe last year was his breakout year. I've watched this kid since he was in high school and college at USC in Oklahoma. He just continues to get better and better every year. And their play caller over there in Chicago is really, really good at what he does. And I think that they are in sync. And once an offense coordinator, play caller, and a quarterback are in sync, you better watch out.
1: Scary times ahead, but good showing. Bears putting up more than 50. Didn't think I was going to start the season with saying that. Dante Stallworth, appreciate you taking the time. Thanks for being here.
0: Thanks for having me.
1: Of course. And thank you all for joining me tonight. I'm Omar Jimenez, but stay with CNN because we've got Anthony Bourdain, Parts Unknown, up next. Have a great Sunday.

0: believe last year was his breakout year. I've watched this kid since he was in high school and college at USC in Oklahoma. He just continues to get better and better every year. And their play caller over there in Chicago is really, really good at what he does. And I think that they are in sync. And once an offensive coordinator, play caller, and a quarterback are in sync, you better watch out.
1: Scary times ahead, but good showing. Bears putting up more than 50. Didn't think I was going to start the season with saying that. Dante Stallworth, appreciate you taking the time. Thanks for being here.
0: Thanks for having me.
1: Of course. And thank you all for joining me tonight. I'm Omar Jimenez, but stay with CNN because we've got Anthony Bourdain, Parts Unknown, up next. Have a great Sunday.

0: Alexa. This is CNN.
1: AI Mageddon? Three AI competitors say we must slow down to protect humanity.
2: The world has to work together.
1: As President Trump shrugs off any existential concerns. Is our government ready? House Speaker Mike Johnson is next, and then a Democrat calling for action. Arizona Senator Ruben Gallego. 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With stubborn inflation numbers and spiking oil prices.
3: It's going to take a little bit longer than the midterm.
1: Ahead of a key decision this week. Is the president on a collision course with the Federal Reserve? Top White House economic advisor Kevin Hassett is ahead. And check, please. With 51 days to go, President Trump is taking his pitch on the road.
4: $5,000 for every adult.
1: With their majority on the line, do Republican candidates agree?